0: Trump has followed a plan similar to the ones he has used during most of his business career. He earns a lot of money, but is careful to protect himself and his family from any downsides. Take a meme coin he launched, or essentially a cryptocurrency based on things like memes or even cartoons. Trump doesn't own the meme coin, he just licenses his name. That earned him over $600 million. The coin itself, though, it has crashed from over $70 at its peak to about a dollar today, leading to big losses for investors. Rafael Nam, NPR News.
1: Senator Mitch McConnell remains hospitalized, according to a statement from his office. The cause is not specified. The Kentucky senator and former Republican majority leader was first admitted more than 2 weeks ago. NPR's Eric McDaniel has more.
2: The statement says, quote, the senator continues to improve and is working closely with his staff on Kentucky and Senate matters while the Senate is out of session, end quote. At 84, McConnell regularly moves about the Capitol in a wheelchair. In 2023, McConnell froze and appeared unable to speak for nearly 30 seconds during his weekly press conference as majority leader. He's also suffered a series of falls, including one that resulted in a concussion and nearly six-week absence. The senator announced in 2024 he'd step down from leadership, and in 2025 that he'd not seek another six-year term in office. After more than four decades, McConnell's time in Congress is set to conclude at the end of this year. Eric McDaniel, NPR News, Washington.
1: Telecasts of the World Cup are drawing record numbers of U.S. viewers for Fox Sports, and NPR's Mondelito Barco reports that 48% are watching Telemundo's Spanish-language coverage.
3: NBC Universal says no matter what language they speak, fans are tuning in to Telemundo's telecast, streaming it on Peacock, and viewing its social media coverage of the Copa Mundial, as it's known in Spanish. Miguel Lorenzo is a senior vice president at Telemundo Deportes.
4: Half of the country of the United States is watching the World Cup in Spanish on Telemundo, but we also know that only 20% of the U.S. population is Hispanic.
3: Last night, as the U.S. men's national soccer team knocked out Bosnia-Herzegovina's team 2-0, Giselle Rojas and her mother, Graciela Reyes, cheered along with Telemundo's famous announcer, Andrés Cantor.
5: Yeah, that's the best part for everybody. Go!
6: You think it's more fun to watch in Spanish?
5: 1,000,000%. We like the excitement.
3: Mandalit del Barco, NPR News, Los Angeles.
1: Most U.S. stocks rose today, and the Dow set another record, but more drops for chip stocks and other AI winners kept indexes mixed. The S&P 500 added only a fraction. 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The Supreme Court has declined to intervene after a judge ordered former Fox News reporter Catherine Herridge to be fined $800 a day. It comes after she refused to reveal her source for stories about a Chinese-American scientist who was investigated by the FBI but never charged. The stories relied on leaked items from an FBI probe. Spotify says it has removed more than 500,000 streams that sent a song surging on music charts. As NPR's Bobby Allen reports, the music platform suspects the streams were purchased as part of a prediction market scheme.
7: The song Earrings by Malcolm Todd shot to the top of charts over a 24-hour period on Spotify. Meanwhile, on the prediction market site Kalshi, bettors were placing wagers over what song would be number one, and those who bet on Todd received a payout. But after Spotify looked into the streams, it determined that automated bots, which can be purchased, appear to have contributed to hundreds of thousands of streams. Spotify has deleted the streams and adjusted its rankings. It's the latest instance of suspected market manipulation on fast-growing prediction markets, where people can bet on elections, war, and White House policy. Critics have called for tighter regulation, but the Trump administration has embraced the industry. Bobby Allen, NPR News.
1: Humpback whale sightings near Rio de Janeiro are increasing as their population recovers from commercial whaling. Between June and November, the whales migrate through Brazilian waters. In 1982, the International Whaling Commission issued a pause. According to the Humpback Whale Project, the population has grown from about 2,000 to 35,000 whales in 40 years. 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
10: Welcome to First Coast Connect. I'm Ann Schindler. Today, flooded with pollution. A new report shows how the lingering impacts of America's racial divide amplify the impacts of climate change. Later in the program, a hard-won reopening for a hardcore club will tell you about what's happening at Hard Love in Murray Hill. But first, rising seas and a warming planet are changing everyone's relationship to the natural environment, but some communities are more at risk. Here to tell us about how history is impacting climate vulnerability is Trinity Webster Bass. She's investigative journalism fellow at the Florida Trib, and it's great to have you back, Trinity.
11: Thank you so much for having me, Anne.
10: Thank you for being here, and thanks for your report. You know, you start this story that was in the Florida Trib recently with the story of one woman's experience. Tell us a little bit about what happened with Sandra Marine.
11: Yeah, so Sandra Marine, she lives right by the Rebalt River. Her home actually backs up to the Rebalt River. And when Hurricane Irma happened in 2017, she experienced astronomical flooding, flooding she had never experienced before. She was required to evacuate roughly 3 days before the flooding came. And she was actually alerted by her neighbors, who were able to come back a little bit early, that her home was still flooded. And when she came back, she was devastated. You know, you when you have that level of flooding of 2 feet, of roughly 2 feet of flood water in her home, she had to replace the floors. She had mold, you know, appliances, all the things that you don't really think about, that you think would be fine if this was a typical Category 2 storm. She had to deal with that. And so with the repercussions of that, she had to get a loan from FEMA. And that still wasn't even enough to cover the damage that occurred to her home.
10: And so Irma, I mean, for people who were living here at the time, will well remember all of that damage and the extensive flooding. And of course, you know, while it was a Cat 2 at its strength, you know, when it passed over us, it wasn't even yet a storm or ranked storm at that point. And so the flooding was historic, obviously. What makes where she's living along the Rebalt River of particular concern for people when we're talking about what's in the floodwaters?
11: Right. So when we have rising sea levels that kind of compound the effects of flooding, we see that the floodwater has typically been contaminated. And it's been contaminated by whether that be local industrial sites, ash sites that have been along the Rebalt River for a historical amount of time, septic tanks that are still, homes that are still on the septic tank system, and the fecal chloroform bacteria that leaks from those systems into the floodwater. So what we see is when the flooding occurs and it enters someone's home, it leaves behind this bacteria, viruses, things that could really affect the health of the resident of the home.
10: One thing that is interesting is that you are looking at these hidden threats of flooding, things that maybe we aren't thinking about or historically haven't really been thinking about. But you've built a map on your story that allows people to kind of look at the intersection between certain demographic factors and the vulnerability or the adjacency of polluted sites. And it's eye-opening because it's kind of like a heat map.
11: Yes.
10: And I mean, ironically, I guess, because this is a climate-impacted reality.
11: Yes.
10: But tell us how you built that map and what it was attempting to illustrate.
11: Yeah, so I was actually provided that map through Climate Central, which is a nonprofit organization that really helps to connect the media with different climate research related papers and things of that nature. But what's really unique about this map is that you can really toggle it by the different, I guess, groups that are typically disproportionately impacted by flooding. So you can look at it through poverty rates. You can look at it through rates. You can look at it through communities based on their language. Like, is English their first language? Is this a community that speaks predominantly Spanish? Things of that nature. So there are all these different factors that you can toggle on. And when you look at it, just looking at you know, the downtown area of Jacksonville, you see all of these sites popping up on the coastline of or on the banks of the St. John's River, and a lot of them being on the downtown area.
12: Yeah, and people who are watching our live stream can see that image because some of the darker areas that are shaded in kind of a purple color, those are areas where it's a percentage of poverty. And the overlap between those and then these specific pollution sites is really quite eye-opening. So some of the sites that are of concern are these ash sites. And you mentioned those. Those are something that are a part of Jacksonville's history. They're the residue of incinerator ash. These incinerator ash sites were created by the city of Jacksonville. They were distributed predominantly in urban and black neighborhoods throughout the city. But the city also provided this ash as a kind of fill dirt for marshlands and swampy areas to kind of build them up. And so not only were there these designated dump sites, but this expansion of the footprint of the polluted ash throughout the city, as the city would offer this as clean fill for people who wanted to reinforce their property,
11: right,
12: presumably to prevent it from being vulnerable to floods.
11: Which is ironic, right? Given the fact that these are the same materials that can distribute heavy metals, PFAS, things that we've seen over the years through these contaminants that enter the water. And especially when we're talking about groundwater and how like groundwater can kind of get upturned by flooding and move through flooding, those ash sites are really releasing these contaminants that get into people's homes.
12: If you're just joining us, we are talking to Trinity Webster Bass, investigative journalism fellow at the Florida Trib. We're talking about her recent report into flooding and how it is impacting neighborhoods that have been historically disadvantaged and the particular risks that they have of being exposed to pollution from adjacent sites. If you'd like to join our conversation, you can give us a call at 904-549-2937. You can email questions or comments to firstcoastconnect@wjct.org. Or you can go to firstcoastconnect.org to find all the other ways to connect with us. So when someone like Sandra is recovering from this sort of epic flooding, she's relying on some FEMA funds. That's basically to restore what's been lost.
11: Right.
12: And as you report, it doesn't really come close to hitting that. I think that's experience a lot of people who had flooding know well. But what is being done to assess exposure when something like this happens and you know that, for instance, somebody is living on a waterway that has been impacted by an adjacent hazardous waste site?
11: Right. So to be in compliance with the EPA, the Florida Department of Environmental Protections, these agencies, these industrial sites do have wastewater permits. So what they do with the water that is contaminated, they do have regulations surrounding that, right? But at the same time, many of these industrial sites, when that water is, you know, gets into a local waterway and there's testing done that identifies that site as releasing those chemicals into the water, they might incur a fine, they might pay it, and then it kind of, you move on with it. So the actual remediation of that, residents of Jacksonville have to carry that weight. And while there also are local legislation that require businesses to be in compliance, a lot of the time, local initiatives do have to kind of step in the gap, you know? So local testing of different sites and different waterways that maybe occurs once or twice a year, but through, you know, efforts from local organizations like St. John's Riverkeeper, they kind of step in and try to do more frequent testing to really see like, okay, so How is the water right now? What is the health of the St. John's River right now? How are these different contaminants that we're seeing affecting residents, and where are they popping up, and what might be the source of those contaminants?
12: You know, one kind of pollution that gets a lot of attention traditionally are Superfund sites.
11: Right.
12: And the definition of a Superfund site has sort of changed and morphed over the years, but essentially they're sites that the federal government has selected as priority sites for cleanup. Very often the owners of those properties are long gone. And so the federal government's that created what was called a super fund, which doesn't really exist anymore, but it was a fund that was supposed to help clean up and remediate these existing sites. Jacksonville has a fair amount of those sites, and those are often associated with military facilities, right, in this area in particular. Yes. Those are not necessarily in the urban core. And so it's, I guess, worth explaining that there's a difference between these Superfund sites, which are often prioritized for cleanup, mm-hmm, and then these other hazardous waste sites, which are numerous.
11: Right. So when we talk about especially former defense sites, one that I was looking to is like in the kind of Fruit Cove area. Those, when you do look at it, at the data, those are definitely most at risk. They are at risk of upwards of 12 to 15 catastrophic flood events by 2100. So that is significant, and we have to acknowledge that. And there are people who still live in those areas, right? At the same time, there are a lot of sites that still are in the urban core of Jacksonville that are still at risk of maybe one, but upwards of five, you know, major flood events. So it definitely has a range, but either way, all of these sites still have some varying level of risk to them that can be harmful to local residents.
12: And there are a couple of these Superfund sites that are downtown. One that comes to mind, and we were just seeing on a map on our live stream, is the Kerr McGee site, which, mm-hmm, is on the western side of the river. It's sort of in the Talleyrand area. And in fact, we're showing a map now. It's interestingly in Talleyrand, just south of the port, it's the only green parcel, you know, large green parcel in that entire area, Fairfield, Phoenix, Talleyrand. It is green because it is too dangerous for it to be used or occupied or repurposed, even for industrial uses, because that area is very industrial. It's a former pesticide plant. And that is an area that in these recent floods have flooded. Mm-hmm. And so do we have a sense as to what is being done for the people who do live in those areas when they're experiencing the same floodwaters that are washing over these incredibly dangerous sites with known carcinogens, with PCBs, with lingering pesticides?
11: Well, at this point in time, no, there's not. There's more to be done. There's work to be done. I heard earlier this week of a couple of guests who were on from Brunswick and the different studies that they had going on in partnership with Emory University. And while there are nonprofit organizations and also efforts by Jacksonville University and UNF to kind of look into what's happening in the local Jacksonville area, especially as it pertains to the health risk and the impacts long term that we're seeing on local residents, there is more to be done, and there is more to be done to protect residents against these types of contaminated floodwaters, to fortify our coast, or the coastline, the banks of the St. John's River, but also just how do we like protect even just the homes and the groundwater, and making sure that folks are informed that this is happening and that they could have potentially been exposed to these types of hazardous materials.
12: You know, one additional thing that I found last night, just when I was looking at the history of the Kerr McGee site, and I was surprised to learn this, but, you know, there's a ranking system that EPA uses for all of its Superfund sites. And out of the entire country, Kerr McGee is the 10th most, has the ranking of 10 in terms of the hazard that it poses. And so compared to all of the sites, and we know that there's many, many of them around the country, but this is a factory that has been essentially shut down since 1978. Mm-hmm. And so in terms of fulfilling obligations to the community or preparing for the impacts of climate change, which, although we're starting to see them in a much more manifest way now, are not right. new. And the risks were not unpredicted. So what do we know about how the state is reacting or acting, how the city is reacting or acting as we see, you know, climate impacts, as we see more intensive storms, as we see storm surges that are more powerful or rising sea levels?
11: I would say, especially on a state level, there definitely isn't that same commitment to protecting residents against floodwater and contaminated floodwater. We're seeing a rollback on a state level of climate policies that really, you know, protect residents. And when we talk about this type of flooding, a lot of that kind of like regulations that come from the state level really do help protect residents. And we're seeing a rollback of that, which is really unfortunate. I do think that Hurricane Irma was definitely a wake-up call, especially when we talk about like wastewater sites that were flooded and sewage sludge like being in people's homes and that being a reality for residents. So I think locally there have been efforts to kind of manage wastewater sites, to manage these other sites, industrial sites that do have the potential of flooding. But on a state level and maybe even a national level too, there's less of a commitment to really maintain the areas that need that type of remediation.
12: And Florida is uniquely vulnerable, or perhaps not uniquely vulnerable, but has certainly been identified as one of the coastal states that is among the most at risk from this kind of issue.
11: Right.
12: When we're seeing flooded of contaminated sites, there's about 50,000 contaminated sites in the coastal U.S. Those are, you know, states in Puerto Rico. And about 5,000 of those are industrial facilities, former defense sites that are likely to, in other words, are most likely going to be flooding. And,
11: right.
12: And so there is a need to address it, but there are so many needs mm-hmm. when it comes to preparing for the impacts of climate change, that specifically preparing to either wall off or better insulate these polluted sites from the neighborhoods that surround them may not be enough of a priority.
11: Right. And the contamination, we've known, like it's been there. These are historical sites, most of them, especially the ones in Jacksonville, which has been a center of industry for a very long time. But what is being done to kind of mitigate that is still really up in the air, especially when we talk about some of the sites that we're talking about today have been in existence or were in existence for a really long time. And we're still seeing the impacts of when we look at the water that's being tested in those areas, it's still coming back with heavy metals, with all of these kind of hazardous chemicals and such. So what's being done on a national level, definitely there is still work to be done there. But I will say that Jacksonville, I think, has made much more of an effort to kind of protect its residents from these types of flooding events, especially since Hurricane Irma.
12: And yet in your piece, you say that you reached out to the city of Jacksonville and the city's Office of Resiliency to talk to them about these issues, particularly, you know, how traditionally marginalized communities are being impacted. And I guess they chose not to participate.
11: Yeah, which is really unfortunate. I think residents would have really appreciated to hear from the Office of Resiliency of what they are doing currently to really fortify our city. And especially when we're talking about new development and many new people are moving to our city. We hear that every single day. But
12: and do you have any sense as to why that is that they wouldn't talk about it?
11: I'm honestly not too sure. I think politics. Mm-hmm. I think it's also just a touchy subject of knowing that within our city that we've had this type of historical contamination of our groundwater of and what that means when those areas flood and how those can contaminate floodwater. It's a touchy subject. And knowing that it still really does disproportionately affect the Black areas of our city, it's a complicated history. And I can understand, I guess, why the Resiliency Office does not want to get into that. But at the same time, people need to hear from our local officials to know that they care, that they see this happening, that it's important, and that maybe this is something new that the Office of Resiliency should tackle.
12: How do you think these conversations are complicated by, for instance, like the city's mandate to DEI its language when it comes to grant applications, when it comes to receiving money from the state or the federal government. If you're talking about a pollution footprint that can disproportionately affect communities of color, is it creating application difficulties for the city, do you think, if they're also trying to make sure that they don't run afoul of new federal guidelines or state guidelines that limit whether they can identify race, for instance, as a factor when it comes to grant seeking?
11: Yeah, certainly. When we talk about just like state legislation, we know the policies that have recently come through this year's session of not having anything related to the local government and DEI. Those things now cannot mix, essentially.
12: Or they won't get funded.
11: Yes. And if we had a program that maybe tackled that and wanted to really specifically address, you know, the Black community here, and that being specifically a program coming through our city government, who knows where that money is coming from and or what the repercussions would be if a program like that would be implemented. And also thinking about how on a broader scale, even researchers at the NIH are having trouble with things like testing for breast cancer and doing research that specifically impacts women. So even thinking about like those federal level programs and grants that could be potentially accessible, that maybe opportunity is no longer there because of the demographic you're targeting.
12: Yeah. And I mean, it may go without saying, but it probably is worth at least discussing the fact that, you know, the map that you have on your site and the areas that you're looking at in the urban core are in a line with traditionally redlined areas. These Yes. are neighborhoods that pollution has impacted, but a variety of sort of quality of life issues have impacted in a way that isn't necessarily concurrent with other neighborhoods.
11: Right. And especially before there was so much regulation surrounding this, redlining was kind of the way of where these sites were placed.
12: So by design.
11: By design. So historically, these sites are placed in neighborhoods that particularly impact impoverished communities, Black communities. And we are still seeing the repercussions of that today. And when we talk about environmental racism, when we talk about pollution, when we talk about the compounded effects that are occurring for Black and brown people and Black and brown communities when it relates to climate change, we have to start with redlining and how it was kind of crafted from the beginning.
12: Yeah. I mean, you look at like the ash sites in Jacksonville. I mean, the Duval County School Board, 2 years after Brown's Dump, which was one of these incinerator ash mm-hmm. sites, closed, bought that land and turned it into a school, Mary McLeod Bethune. And two other schools that are now closed, R.V. Daniels and Susie Tolbert Elementaries, were right at the edge.
11: My former schools as well.
12: Is that right?
11: Yes.
12: So right at the edge of the Fairfax Street mm-hmm. wood treatment Superfund site, right within literally a stone's throw.
11: Yeah. And so, and I have my Nana, she remembers the days of living in those sites and seeing the smoke and seeing the ash. So she's still alive to see that and to remember that. And I think many people also haven't forgotten about that and the fact that there needs to be done. There needs to be something done about it and how we kind of tackle that. Although it is a sensitive issue, there needs to just be some type of communication.
12: Yeah. Well, you're doing important reporting. I've got an email from Dean I want to read. He says, what Trinity is talking about are the externalized costs of those manufacturers and possibly the city itself. Those corporations did not internalize the cost of dealing with their waste into their manufacturing process. They just let it run off into the environment. And now the community has to deal with it. Says the root cause here is a lack of regulatory oversight to mitigate that risk. And certainly regulatory agencies, like all kinds of agencies, do have funding issues. I want to just ask you though, because this is an important focus and I think an important story for people to read. And we have a link, of course, on our website to it. But you are going to be doing a little bit of a shift in terms of your focus at the Florida Trib. So tell us a little bit about what your new beat is going to look like.
11: Yeah, so I cover K-12 education for the Florida Trib, and I'm really excited about this. I am a product of Duval County Public Schools through and through. We just mentioned that I went to RV Daniels and Susie Tolbert, went to James Weldon Johnson, and I graduated from Paxton in 2021. And I'm just really excited about this opportunity because just from conversations with sources and community members and people who are invested in this, public education is really at risk right now, especially in the state of Florida. And I hope that my reporting can do something about that and kind of expose what is happening, what is changing within the public education sphere and how we can move forward. You know, something that I've been talking to superintendents across the state, and something that they say is that we're really just trying to figure out how can we remain competitive? How can we continue to be Florida residents' first choice to send their kids to school? And so kind of coming at this beat with that angle of like, what are some of the issues that public schools are facing and how can they tackle that? And maybe where does my reporting fit into that?
12: Yeah. Well, we look forward to your reporting on those topics as well. And thank you so much for this story. Trinity Webster Bass of the Florida Trib, thanks so much for being here.
11: Thanks so much for having me.
12: All right. Up next, punks and permitting problems. We'll tell you about a hardcore club's hard-won reopening and how it fits into the city's long history on its music scene.

0: Welcome back. A Murray Hill hardcore club reopened last weekend after it was forced to shut down over permitting issues. It's a story that is all too familiar to fans of Northeast Florida's punk scene. Here to tell us how it all fits the pattern of Jacksonville's music history is Noah Hertz, reporter at Jacksonville Today. Hey, Noah.
1: Good morning, Ann. Thanks for having me.
0: So you're a St. Johns County beat reporter, but occasionally you were saying you get to do something that's just straight up fun, not sitting through a commission meeting.
1: Yeah, this one sort of fell into my lap. You know, I like you said, I typically record on St. Johns County, but a bunch of my friends on social media were sharing a post about Hard Love, the venue in Murray Hill, closing down when they initially closed down the GoFundMe that was launched to raise money for that. And so I sent it to, you know, my editor and the rest of our newsroom and said, hey, I think this is something that people really care about. I think there might be a story here. And got a response back that was like, you seem like you were already plugged in enough. Why don't you follow this one? So yeah, it was a little against type, but it was really fun to be able to follow this one.
0: So tell us, just first of all, how this club opened, mm-hmm. a little bit about the history of this, because they took over a storefront that had been vacant for a while, I understand.
1: Yeah, this club in Murray Hill was opened by a fella named Josh Card, who is a Jacksonville native. He grew up in the Murray Hill neighborhood, cut his teeth in bands, hardcore bands, especially in that neighborhood, playing at venues like the Murray Hill Theater and attending concerts at venues around town. And then he moved away. He was part of a couple different bands. He was doing some touring. He was a part of a band that some folks might know called Casey Jones, that was an offshoot of a Jacksonville hardcore band that kind of broke containment out of Jacksonville, known as Evergreen Terrace. And so he was
0: named for the Simpsons.
1: Yes, named for the Simpsons home. Yes. So Josh left town. He wasn't around for a while. And then he returned to Jacksonville a couple years ago and said that he was really surprised to find that a lot of the venues that he had really been accustomed to going to seeing shows, specifically hardcore shows at, had shut down. And so the scene was kind of left adrift. There wasn't really a home venue for this community. And so he ended up seeing that there was this vacant storefront in Murray Hill and initially planning to open it as a practice venue. That was what he initially sought to do, was to create a space where bands in the urban core had another place where they could sit and practice and rent space and not worry about noise complaints or anything like that. But that ended up expanding into launching a venue right next door too.
0: And so the venue as it existed was multifaceted, right? They mm-hmm. had some recording capabilities. Mm-hmm. They had some retail yeah. functions. What is the shape of it?
1: It's a really funny shaped building. If you go inside of it, you walk in and it almost has like a storefront type of vibe at the front of it. And then you go through a door frame into an area where there is, you know, a stage and an area where bands can perform, and it's big enough that it can accommodate a good sized crowd, but it's not really visible from the outside. It's recessed further back, which I would imagine in part kind of helps with preventing the noise from spilling out too much. But it is sort of a funny building that you can tell, like a lot of historic buildings, was maybe not originally intended for this use.
0: Yeah. And when it comes to noise, was that one of the issues that led to its shutdown? What was going on there?
1: It was and it wasn't. This is, when I first went into reporting on this, that was what I kind of assumed was the issue here, was that there were noise complaints and that caused who knows what to happen and then ultimately the shutdown. And when I was communicating with the folks at the city of Jacksonville, there were noise complaints. There were also noise complaints that I just heard anecdotally from people, but that was not actually what shut down the venue. What shut down the venue, now, the fire department, the fire marshal, did end up going to look at the venue because they were hearing talk of huge gatherings of people. But when they went to go look at it, what they found was that all of the proper permits for events of that size had not properly been pulled, which when you initially set out to make a practice space and then eventually end up adding a venue onto that, it's not really all that surprising that maybe it's possible you missed a permit or two. And so that turned into a multi-month shutdown in order to bring the building up to the proper codes in order to facilitate as many people as it was. Now, I will say too that the city folks repeatedly said that it was very clear that Josh and the contractors were working really hard to bring it up to code. They weren't slouching on this. It wasn't like they were dragging their feet or the city was making them pull teeth or anything like that. They were working really hard to bring it up to code so that they were able to relaunch the venue in time for its 1 year anniversary last weekend.
0: People who have been around or in Jacksonville's music scene for a while will say, wow, that sounds really familiar. I feel like there's been a lot of music clubs, particularly punk music clubs over the years that have run afoul of the fire marshal and been closed down. I mean, I think of Moda Lounge and Milk Bar, but there's been many, many over the years. And you kind of looked at that.
1: Yeah, I had a really great interview in the process of reporting this story with a gentleman named Dan Neeriman, who these days runs a little record label out of Jack's Beach called Rat Town Records, mostly doing punk. But he is somebody who has been attending punk and other punk subgenre shows in Jacksonville for, you know, decades. And he kind of told me this exactly, that it was a very similar pattern that you saw throughout the years of, you know, a new venue would pop up, all of these bands and all of these kids and this community would flock to it, and they would either get too rowdy, all the permits wouldn't properly be pulled, and then you're right, the city, the fire marshal would step in and go, hold on just a minute here. And there are a lot of venues. One that he brought up a couple of times to me was the 730 Club that was in Riverside. That's one that was operated by the frontman of the band Stevie Stiletto, and who is kind of like punk royalty in Jax's punk scene. And it was really fascinating hearing that, you know, you've got venues like this that had been such key points and key figures of this scene that are empty buildings or empty lots now, that if you didn't know, you would have no idea that's what they used to be.
0: And so we're talking about, you know, hardcore music, like maybe everybody knows about it, but it's probably worth talking a little bit about its roots, because it is a little different than punk rock. And it does have, I think, particular associations with access for all ages.
1: Yeah, it's... This was really interesting digging into, because I've only been to a couple of hardcore shows. It's not typically my scene. It's, I would say that if you're imagining maybe like 80s, 90s style punk music, you've kind of got it wrong. It's got a lot more in connection and in the lineage of maybe emo music and metal, and it's pulling from all of these different genres. But one thing that is typical is kind of screamed vocals, distorted instruments, and that kind of thing. But like you said, it does trend more all ages. It trends more sober, straight edge. The straight edge community of kind of punks and folks around that scene kind of is born in and out of hardcore. And this is folks for whom, you know, drugs and alcohol are off limits. They are not interested in that kind of thing, which might surprise some people. And so, one thing, when I first attended a show at Hard Love, that was the thing I was really surprised by, was how many teenagers I saw, because I'm just not used to seeing that many young people at shows like that. And when I asked the owner, Josh, about that, he told me that that was a really key part of that scene and something that he wanted to ensure they could create a space where young people felt safe, where teenagers and older folks could kind of coexist and it wasn't weird. That's one of the reasons why they don't sell alcohol at the venue. And I thought that was all really, really interesting.
0: I think too, I mean, people who follow music, and particularly indie type musics, whether it's punk or hardcore or any other subgenre, is that the scene doesn't grow when people are exposed to that only starting at age 21.
1: Yeah.
0: If people have to really be picking up those instruments when they're, you know, 10, 11, 12 years old, starting to build that interest and that skill set. And if they aren't able to go to concerts and see that kind of music performed as a young person, it really puts off their maturation musically for maybe even too long.
1: It also can kind of stunt what you think is even really possible with music too. You know, I mean, I can speak from my own experience discovering music that I had never heard when I was a teenager, that I never had the opportunity to see live, because by the time I was old enough, the music scene in my hometown was not really all that focused on indie and punk and that kind of thing. And so I think it is a really neat opportunity for there to be a space where young people can feel safe, feel comfortable attending concerts in a venue like that. And I know, like I said, that's not necessarily a new thing for Jacksonville, but it is maybe something that has not always been the case for every venue in Jacksonville.
0: Yeah. So you talk about the club owner's mission, his desire to make it all ages. This shutdown obviously interrupted the flow of the business that was getting underway and seeing some success. It could have, I think, left a very bad taste in his mouth, but mm-hmm. it in fact had some very a salutary impact on mm-hmm. him and on the community, because he really got a lot of support in the end.
1: Yeah, like I said, when I first heard about this, I heard about it because Josh, the owner, had launched a GoFundMe to kind of help, the way he said it, you know, keep the lights on, basically, because it's not like if booking shows and having people come in and pay for tickets and buy a bag of chips while they're there is your main revenue source, and you're not able to do that while you're spending money on expensive contracting work, then it might be a little hard to pay your rent and keep your lights on. And so he even told me that, you know, this could have been a moment where the community got angry and kind of turned on him or turned on the city. But he said he heard absolutely nothing but just positivity and support from people, which I thought was really cool and really heartening. I mean, by last check, the GoFundMe had raised nearly $20,000. And the positivity that I heard from people and saw online ahead of the reopening last weekend was really overwhelming. I mean, it wasn't, oh, thank God they're done with the red tape from the city and the venue can open back up. It was just like unbridled excitement that this venue was opening back up.
0: And so when it comes to the community around it, mm-hmm. what did you find in terms of how the community, the residents feel about mm-hmm. having a hardcore club in the neighborhood? Murray Hill has certainly grown enormously over the last couple of years. It is a much more kind of thriving business district than it was a decade ago.
1: Yeah.
0: But it's also, you know, it's a changing overall residential community.
1: And it's also a very historically artsy part of town too. I think it might be different if it were very out of character for the neighborhood. I'm thinking maybe if like a punk venue sprung up next door to like Sawgrass or something in St. John's County. But this is a part of town for which it's not crazy for there to be a venue, especially a venue of this type, given its history. And look, I definitely heard complaints from people. I definitely saw public records that indicated noise complaints. And I saw posts on social media that said like, oh, great, all the punks are going to be out again. But by and large, I heard nothing but positivity and excitement about this. And part of that might be that, you know, the folks who are really into this kind of music, the folks who are attending these concerts, their excitement just kind of like pushes all the negativity out of the room, which was kind of crazy to see.
0: There have been some new clubs opening, you know, Deck Alive. There's the new place in Five Points mm-hmm. that emerged out of some controversy, but I think a lot of people have found, you know, a very enjoyable place to see a show.
1: Yeah.
0: Is there any overall vibe that you're getting in terms of where the scene stands? Because mm-hmm. there also have been a number of places like Rain Dogs and Five yeah. Points that closed, and Nighthawks and Riverside, places that had some connections to fostering like mm-hmm. a punk rock scene.
1: I think too,

0: Peoples Gas, at the heart of Florida's energy, is committed to safely delivering natural gas to homes and businesses. More at floridasenergy.com.
1: He thought about the health of it, and what he said to me was that just the sheer number of bands that are performing right now, never mind the fact that there are more venues now than there were in the 80s, just the sheer number of musicians, he said there's pretty much no way for these scenes to be in a bad place. There are just so many people, talented people performing music in Jacks, around Northeast Florida, and then outside of Northeast Florida, that there's just no way you can go wrong, basically, is what he said. And I thought that was really neat to hear that, you know, I mean, when we're looking at it on the individual level of a venue or kind of focusing on one specific closure, it might not seem as great. But if you're looking at it on the macro scale and just seeing, and you know, it's not Jack's too, like St. Augustine's got a pretty awesome music scene too. And you're seeing just how many people there are. I think the folks who have that long view are pretty optimistic about
2: yeah.
1: it.
2: Yeah, St. Augustine's music scene really is taking off. There's
1: Absolutely.
2: A lot of new venues, whole
1: Absolutely.
2: New parts of town. So what feedback have you gotten? I feel like there is an appetite in this community for culture coverage mm-hmm. that maybe isn't always met. And it isn't necessarily always a priority of newsrooms who are focused on so much news and trying to cover it as best they can.
1: Yeah, I mean, following commission meetings and what your local government is up to is like two full-time jobs. And so it's not always easy to take a step out and do that kind of culture coverage. And I got to say, it was really exciting. I think one thing I saw a lot of was younger people my age and younger, interacting with this reporting, which is really cool to see. Because one thing I hear, especially when I talk to people who are, like I said, my age or younger, in their 20s, who, when I tell them I'm a journalist and we talk a little bit about that, and one thing that does come up a lot is culture coverage. And people talk about how it doesn't feel like sometimes local media really reflects kind of the full color and the full breadth of a community. And I saw a lot of people sharing this story who might not fit the typical mold of what you would expect of people who are avid news readers. And that's the kind of thing that I'm always excited about, because, you know, maybe if we can draw you in with a story about the local punk venue, we can keep you around for what the school board is up to or what your local county commission is up to. And so, you know, that's a little cynical maybe, but I do really think that coverage like this of what's going on arts-wise in our community, there really is a big appetite for it. You're right.
2: Well, we appreciate your reporting, Noah Hertz. We have a link on our website, Noah Hertz from Jacksonville Today. Thanks for being here.
1: Thank you so much.
2: All right, up next, getting plant-based offerings on the menu. We'll tell you about the upcoming Vegan Chef Challenge.

0: A heat wave is broiling several states just in time for America's 250th birthday celebration. So how do you do the outdoor picnic, the cookout, the big party, the fireworks, outdoors, and stay safe on the next Morning Edition from NPR News.
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6: Jacksonville Today is investigative reporting that breaks news. Voter guides. Answers to your Ask Jax Today questions. Ideas for what to do this weekend. Local history spotlights. 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

0: ASA.org. Welcome back. Well, the Vegan Chef Challenge is looking for a few good menus. Here to talk about getting restaurants to expand their meat and dairy-free offerings is Raquel Little. She's co-organizer of the Jacksonville Vegan Chef Challenge. Raquel, thanks for being here.
1: Thanks for having me. I'm so excited to talk about this.
0: I'm excited to talk to you about it. So you've been a vegan now for, I think, more than 8 years. And a lot of people think that that kind of change in lifestyle and diet is either going to be really hard or really boring. And I'm curious if you can tell us kind of what your experience has been with that.
1: Yeah, I definitely think there's a lot of ideas around what being vegan or plant-based looks like. Originally I started it for health reasons, I think, and it did make me feel really great when I started it. But there's nothing boring about it. I would say since eating plant-based, I have tried way more foods than I ever did beforehand. It's definitely a very creative way to eat that makes me think of new recipes that I kind of like reimagine my plate.
0: Yeah, because a lot of times you're trying to create or recreate something that perhaps you liked, but you're trying to do it with plant-based products instead of meats or dairy.
1: Exactly. Yeah. I think within the last few years, they have a lot of alternatives as well. So yeah. I can recreate all of my old favorites and it can almost be exactly the same as, you know, I remember it to be. Some people take the plant-based approach where they're going to go for more of like a whole food plant-based vibe where they might not do some of the imitation meats and things like that. I'm not like that. I'm a junk food vegan. So everything that I eat is identical to what I used to eat before going plant-based. So, it's definitely not boring. And I think whatever your interest is, whether you're doing it for health or you're doing it for ethical reasons, you can make your plate to reflect that.
0: So I want to ask you, because you know, there are health reasons that people do it. There are certainly ethical reasons to do it, but climate impacts are a big reason that people also consider or become vegan.
1: Yeah.
0: And that's because livestock production in particular is a major contributor to greenhouse gas emissions, especially methane. And I wonder if, you know, in this economy, even as people are, say, concerned about climate change, it can be gas prices that make them think about electric vehicles, as opposed to all of the other reasons that they might consider electric vehicles that they believe in, but aren't enough to push them. And now we're seeing beef prices in particular soar.
1: Yeah.
0: And so I wonder if it's an opportunity for people to make that shift on an economic basis.
1: Yeah.
0: As well.
1: That's such a good point. I think there are a million reasons to go vegan, and definitely saving money can be one of them. Tofu is super affordable. I eat that every single day. It's like my favorite food. But you can also make homemade meats. It's kind of like a wheat-based meat that has a ton of protein. It's really affordable. And I think that, you know, there are a lot of great people online that I follow too that put together plant-based, cost-efficient meals that you can feed your family with a high-protein diet that's super healthy and nutritious, and it's completely plant-based. It just might look different from what you're used to eating. Cost can definitely be a driver, and environment as well. So my answer kind of when people ask me why I'm vegan, it's like all of the above. Yeah. You know, like I can't see a reason why I wouldn't be at this point, just because so many things make sense for that.
0: Yeah, and restaurants are offering a lot more options. But part of the reason that you do this annual Vegan Chef Challenge is to get them on board to do more, to adopt either more permanent offerings or more varied offerings.
1: Definitely. I think that's what's so funny about this challenge is some of them don't have a plant-based option at all. And that's where really the challenge is coming in. Because we're asking them to step outside of their comfort zone and do something a little bit different because there is a demand for it. You know, there are people seeking plant-based options and maybe they're seeking it, but they're not ready to do it at home yet. And so a chef who makes amazing food in Jacksonville can show them what a plant-based option can look like for the first time. So that's really fun. But we also do have some restaurants who offer some amazing plant-based options. And so they create something new, which is really fun for the plant-based community to go out and try.
0: And we're talking about this, even though the event is the month of August. I mean, that's basically when people can go and try these things and visit these restaurants and vote on these restaurants. But you're talking to us today because this is a chance for restaurants who are thinking about it or who want to learn more about it. This is kind of the sign-up period.
1: Yes. So they actually have until July 10th. To sign up. We're seeking restaurants who want to challenge themselves a little bit and create a really cool plant-based option. essentially we had over 30 restaurants last year participate, which was awesome. So we are hoping to recruit that many again this year. And we'll publish the list of participating restaurants right after the 10th, which is the deadline.
0: And there's some promotion involved because this is backed by Visit Jacksonville, which of course is like the tourist agency for the city. And so participating restaurants do get a little bit of juice out of it in terms of having their name and their business plastered around.
1: Definitely. I think the support from Visit Jacksonville is so exciting. It definitely highlights how creative the culinary scene in Jacksonville really can be. And I think people don't think of that right away when they think of Jacksonville, but we have some amazing chefs. And I think the fact that this challenge can support those local businesses is one of the most exciting things for me, because only really local restaurants are joining. So it's a really fun way to support local businesses, support local chefs, and explore Jacksonville through food.
0: Yeah, well, Raquel Little is heading up the Vegan Chef Challenge. We've got a link on our website if you are a restaurateur, a chef, anyone who wants to apply. As she said, July 10th is that deadline. Raquel Little, thanks so much for being here.
1: Thank you. I appreciate it.
0: All right. And thanks to you for listening. We appreciate your listening. We appreciate your voice. If you have a comment or a suggestion, you can always send it to First Coast Connect at wjct.org. 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Our production interns are Victoria Jones and Elijah Lott. Join us Monday when we sit down with former State Representative Angie Nixon to discuss her campaign for U.S. Senate. I'm Ann Schindler. 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
3: 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A hot and humid week on the First Coast with afternoon thunderstorms and highs in the 90s inland, 80s at the beaches.
4: Good evening. I'm Jeff Bennett. On the Navaz is away. On the News Hour tonight, Russia hammers Ukraine's capital with a massive attack in retaliation for strikes against its oil infrastructure. A stunning rescue. A man is pulled from the rubble 8 days after the Venezuela earthquakes. We speak with humanitarian Jose Andreas about efforts to find and support the survivors.
5: They will not give up until they are 100% certain that nobody is alive under the rubble.
4: And 250 years ago, the Second Continental Congress declared independence from Britain. Judy Woodruff looks back on America's history from the place where it all started.
6: Here we are, Philadelphia, and we are standing in front of Independence Hall. I don't know about you, but I have goosebumps. It's so cool.

0: moving our economy for 160 years. 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
1: The Gordon and Betty Moore Foundation, established to create positive outcomes for future generations. And friends of the NewsHour, including Robert S. Kaplan and Wendy J. Selden through the Raymond James Charitable Endowment Fund. And with the ongoing support of these individuals and institutions.

0: 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Thank you.
1: Welcome to the NewsHour. Ukrainian President Volodymyr Zelensky today vowed a forceful response after an overnight barrage of Russian missiles and drones killed at least 25 people in Kyiv and wounded many more. Ukraine has also intensified its own campaign, launching waves of drones deep inside Russia and striking military sites and oil refineries. Those attacks have contributed to fuel shortages in parts of Russia. Yet despite the escalating strikes on both sides, the front lines have changed little nearly 4.5 years into this war. Stephanie Tsai reports.
2: In Kyiv today, the aftermath of another night of Russian aggression. Workers dig through the charred husks of what were once homes, carrying out bodies. Elsewhere, rescue workers rush to recover the living, pinned down in pain by the rubble. The latest devastation, a lot even for the battle-worn emergency workers. Neighbors gathered with forlorn faces. The flurry of Russian attacks that occurred overnight, among the heaviest and deadliest on the capital since the war began, lighting up the early morning sky and carving craters outside apartment blocks.
3: We ran inside and then heard the explosion. We were able to take cover, but everything is destroyed. I don't even know what to say. People are still trapped under the rubble.
2: Ukrainian President Zelensky today visited the sites, urging an end to the war and calling out U.S. negotiators.
4: They have to come to see, to understand, and to explain to the president, and then to answer in a very polite manner how Steve Witkoff can to Russia what they have to do. Quickly sit, negotiate, stop this war.
2: The Kremlin spokesperson today was unmoved.
5: Russia will continue to intensify pressure on the Kyiv regime in order to achieve the goals it has set.
2: The attacks in Kyiv come a few days after Ukraine launched its own strikes on Russia. Russian citizens now subjected to the terror of drone warfare in their own territories. A Ukrainian drone Tuesday struck an apartment building outside Moscow, injuring 4 and killing a 6-month-old baby. The awful consequence of a Ukrainian attempt to turn tables in the 4-year-long war that's killed tens of thousands of Ukrainian civilians. Its long-range drones have hit military installations and oil refineries across the nation. Ukraine has struck 24 Russian oil refineries over the past month, and Russians are feeling the consequences. Lines for gas stretch for hours, with 55 of Russia's 83 federal districts reporting severe fuel shortages. The gas crunch is fueling calls for an end to the war.
6: I don't know what I can do, of course. I'm not a politician. But I think the end of the war, peace.
7: This is the only way to stop this deficit from developing?
6: Of course, to come to some kind of agreement somehow. I don't know. This has been going on for a while, after all.
2: On Sunday, Russian President Vladimir Putin acknowledged the fuel shortage for the first time.
8: You are well aware that problems persist for both drivers and businesses. Lines at gas stations, unfortunately, also remain.
2: But Russia's mounting losses haven't just been economic. Analysts estimate there have been well over 1 million Russian military casualties, including hundreds of thousands of dead. And with military recruitment down 20% from this time last year, Russia, for the first time, is losing more soldiers than it can recruit, according to a February report by Bloomberg. So deadly are sections of the front line that pro-Russian military bloggers have been circulating a shocking estimate. The average life expectancy of a soldier on the front line during an assault is 20 to 35 minutes, one post reads. It is not possible to verify that with public data. At the front, over the past 3 months, Russia has lost 100 square miles of territory to Ukraine. Kremlin spokesperson Peskov said Monday that Russia's demands remain the same.
5: Our position is well known. In fact, our position has not changed.
2: Russia wants Ukraine to cede 4 regions, cap its military, and abandon its bid for NATO. The demands insult Ukraine's sovereignty, so the war grinds on. In its latest air assault, Russia launched nearly 500 drones and 74 missiles. The terror in Kyiv lasted 11 hours. Ukraine is pleading with allies for more air defenses to defend its capital and its people. For the PBS NewsHour, I'm Stephanie Tsai.
1: We start today's other headlines in Washington, D.C., where a former U.S. Olympian faces a felony charge for allegedly vandalizing the newly refurbished reflecting pool. Former canoe racer David Hearn has denied wrongdoing, saying he reached into the water after noticing a partially detached piece of the pool's sealant. At a press conference today, U.S. Attorney Jeanine Pirro called Hearn's actions deliberate.
9: They are an affront to the dignity of our shared history, and we will not allow our sacred monuments to be roped off, defaced, or diminished, or in any way impacted by disgruntled individuals.
1: President Trump has blamed vandals for the pool's problems following a quick and costly makeover. In a statement, Hearn's lawyers called the charges outrageous. As we head into the July 4th holiday weekend, nearly 200 million Americans remain under heat warnings ahead of what's expected to be, for many, one of the hottest Independence Day holidays on record. In Atlanta, where the heat and humidity made it feel around 106 degrees, cooling stations brought much-needed relief. On the sweltering streets of Manhattan, fans were out in full force, fighting against temperatures that felt as high as 110 degrees. And in the nation's capital...
10: Yeah, so I was in the house all day. This is terrible. This is too hot for me right now.
1: For many, fountains offered an oasis from the 111-degree heat index. And while the East endures the heat, the West battles red flag warnings and wildfires. In Colorado, the Aspen Acres fire has nearly doubled in size in just the span of a day, and at last check was completely uncontained. Several communities there have been ordered to evacuate. A new report shows that hiring slowed significantly in the U.S. last month as businesses remain uneasy about the state of the economy. The Labor Department says employers added just 57,000 jobs in June, less than half of May's total. The unemployment rate declined slightly to 4.2%. That comes as 720,000 people left the labor force altogether, pushing the participation rate to a five-year low. At the White House today, President Trump's director of the National Economic Council brushed off the weaker-than-expected numbers.
11: I think that if you smooth through the ups and downs over the last 3 or 4 months, we're on a really steep upward trajectory.
1: Some economists say the slowdown was a delayed response to the war in Iran, which drove up gasoline prices, fueling broader inflation. The Vatican has excommunicated a group of ultra-traditional Catholics after they defied the Pope and consecrated 4 new bishops. The Society of St. Pius X held the ceremony yesterday in Switzerland despite an order from Pope Leo to desist. Today's sanctions include a ban on officiating marriages and hearing confessions, and the Vatican warned that all formal followers of the Society, quote, are to be considered schismatic and excommunicated. It's Pope Leo's biggest internal crisis since taking on the role last year. The group has opposed modern reforms going back decades, but insisted today that they remain part of the church. And as one member put it, the Pope remains our Pope. In the UK, Prime Minister Keir Starmer issued a formal apology today for the British government's role in separating unmarried mothers from their children in the decades following World War II.
12: The shame was never yours. The shame is ours. And I say that on behalf of the whole country.
1: Along with an apology, Starmer also said affected mothers and children would be provided with better access to adoption records and mental health support. Between the 1940s and 1970s, an estimated 185,000 babies of unmarried mothers were adopted in England and Wales. Advocates say the mothers were often pressured into giving up their children. Starmer called the practice a stain on the country's history.
12: These harms were compounded by the actions and failures of the state. The state bears responsibility for the systems it funded and legitimized, which enabled these practices to occur.
1: Earlier in the day, Starmer met with and personally apologized to a group of advocates. Today's actions follow similar apologies from governments in the Netherlands, Australia, and Ireland, among others. Well, a day after scaling the Empire State Building and getting engaged, two daredevil climbers were charged with multiple felonies today, including burglary and reckless endangerment. The Russian couple told reporters as they left court that they, quote, believe in love. They were released without bail.
13: The fear never goes away. You just get better at facing it.
1: The pair's previous climbing exploits were the focus of the 2024 Netflix documentary Skywalkers, a love story about their illegal climbs and their then-budding romance. The NYPD is now reviewing surveillance from the Empire State Building. They believe the pair entered through a locked maintenance hatch on the observation deck of the 102nd floor. On Wall Street today, stocks ended mixed ahead of the July 4th holiday weekend. The Dow Jones Industrial Average jumped nearly 600 points to close at a new all-time high, but the NASDAQ lost ground, giving back around 200 points. The S&P 500 ended virtually unchanged. Still to come on the NewsHour, how a host of legal challenges are complicating the upcoming midterm elections. Journalists Maggie Haberman and Jonathan Swan discuss their new book on Donald Trump's unconstrained second term. And a hard-fought win in the World Cup knockout round raises hopes for the U.S. men's team.
0: This is the PBS NewsHour from the David M. Rubenstein Studio at WETA in Washington, headquarters of PBS News.
1: More than a week after Venezuela's devastating earthquakes, today there was a rare moment of hope. A security guard was pulled alive from the rubble after 8 days trapped underground following a painstaking multinational rescue effort. But for most, the crisis is only deepening. The official death toll has climbed to nearly 2,300, with thousands more injured and tens of thousands still unaccounted for. As rescue efforts continue, overwhelmed morgues, growing humanitarian needs, and mounting frustration over the pace of the response are compounding the crisis. Amid that effort is Chef Jose Andreas, whose organization, World Central Kitchen, is on the ground delivering meals to survivors and first responders. Chef Andreas, welcome to the NewsHour. You have responded to disasters from Haiti and Puerto Rico, from Ukraine to Gaza. No two disasters are alike. What are you seeing on the ground there in Venezuela that the cameras simply can't capture? What's striking you the most?
14: What is striking me the most right now is with a window of maybe 2-3 days where all the amazing search and rescue teams are working every single minute of the day, 24 hours a day, to try to find people that they may be alive under the rubble. Today, we were able to be delivering food in many different places. And today, at least, I was in 5 places where the teams will not give up because they have hope that somebody may be alive under the rubble. And this is only 5 buildings, I know. I'm sure it's few others. So what is amazing is that these people don't give up. Even when someone already 1 or 2 days ago said, maybe nobody's here, when you have dogs that they specialize in knowing if he's alive, people alive, when those dogs bark, and when you send not only one dog, but 2, 3, 4 other dogs from different teams, in that moment, everybody thinks it's worth to keep working, even it's going to be hard work. And this is what is amazing, but it doesn't surprise me because many of the teams, search and rescue, are good what they do, that they will not give up until they are 100% certain that nobody is alive under the rubble.
1: When we've spoken in the past, you've said that a hot meal is more than just about the food. It offers people hope. It offers people a sense of dignity. What are you and your teams hearing from the families that you're serving there? What are they telling you? What kind of stories are they sharing?
14: The people of Venezuela are the most thankful people in the history. Unfortunately, I've been here a few times because of emergencies. During COVID, before, when it was one of the biggest refugee crises, we need to remember that Venezuela is one of the groups in the world that has the most people outside the country, all around Latin America and the United States. And so the people cannot be, obviously, more thankful. Obviously, those families that they are not moving from the building, that they are hoping and praying that they will find their families alive. But if not, they will not move until they don't recuperate the body of their loved one. Today, unfortunately, I was in a few buildings in the moment that they rescued the body of some family members. And that's probably one of the most powerful moments that you see in an earthquake. It's kind of a bittersweet moment because the people knew that already they were not alive. But it's kind of some joy to know that they are not going to be doing a mass in the rubble of the building, but that they're going to be able one last time to say goodbye and to know that they're going to be bringing them home to pay respects one last time. Yeah.
1: Right now, the world's attention is focused on the rescue effort, but you've been through enough of these disasters to know that the next phase can be, in some ways, more dangerous. What are you worried the most about in the coming days and weeks?
14: Well, listen, in some of these situations, you will always hear about cholera, but I think overall the situation is hard. But, you know, people know that if you have clean water and you feed people with clean water in clean kitchens, you minimize any risk of that. We could see it yesterday. It's a lot of insects. It's a lot of mosquitoes. That's obviously a problem. But the biggest question is all the people that lost their homes. Some of them, they have ways and means, but many of them don't. What is going to happen with them? Where is going to be home for them next? In these situations, beyond even earthquakes, that's obviously the biggest one. World Central Kitchen, we're getting ready for what is going to be already this phase two. As government and other agencies, UN and others, are setting up the camps, most important is to make sure that we are able to be taking care of the needs of all those families.
1: Chef Jose Andreas of World Central Kitchen speaking to us tonight from La Guaira, Venezuela. Thanks again for your time this evening, sir. We appreciate it.
14: Thank you.

0: As President Trump pushes for a greater federal role in election administration ahead of the midterms, dozens of legal challenges are moving through the courts, and their outcome could shape this fall's elections. Our Liz Landers has more on the constitutional questions now before judges.
1: In the last few days, there have been a number of judicial rulings related to election cases across the country. On Wednesday, a judge in Washington blocked the U.S. Postal Service from changing its delivery of mail ballots. This came after the president signed an executive order requiring states to provide lists of eligible voters that intend to vote by mail. The judge this week said that order was not legal based on a 2021 agreement the agency struck with the NAACP. I'm joined now by Ben Ginsburg. He spent decades working as a Republican election lawyer, including on the landmark Bush v. Gore dispute after the 2000 election. Ben, thank you for joining NewsHour.
2: Thank you, Liz. Nice to be here.
1: Let's start with that mail vote ruling yesterday about the president's executive order that he signed in March, which that judge determined is not legal. The White House and the president keep losing when these election executive orders are challenged. How much authority does the president and executive branch have over election administration?
2: Well, according to the courts, not as much as they think they have. The Constitution of the United States is very clear that the time, place, and manner, in other words, how to conduct an election, is up to the states. And there's a provision in the Constitution that gives Congress the ability to do nationwide rules in some cases and rules for their own federal elections in others. Nowhere in the Constitution is there any mention of executive authority, the president's authority, and that's why he's losing so many of these cases in so many areas.
1: It seems possible that the Postal Service could try to skirt this in some way based on statements that the Postmaster General has made in recent weeks. What's your advice to voters who prefer to cast their ballot by mail?
2: I think that voters can rest assured that Postal Service overreach is not going to be tolerated by the courts. The Postal Service is currently engaged in a rulemaking process which they think will give them the authority to go ahead with what the president wants on mail-in ballots. However, that's been enjoined by a court. The rulemaking itself is, I think, on really weak grounds. And once the rulemaking is finalized, it will be taken to court. So I don't think there's much of a chance of this being able to be done. Having said that, I think there will be an increased responsibility on voters who want to vote by mail to get their ballots in the mail early.
1: Turning to the Supreme Court, a majority of justices ruled this week that states must be allowed to receive and count ballots in an election up to 5 days after the actual election day. Does this ruling settle the mail ballot deadline question for 2026?
2: Yes, I think that it does. I think that there is little room for any sort of challenge against that as a legal matter in court. The decision you're referring to, the Watson decision, also contains some interesting language about who has authority over elections. And like a lot of other lower courts have been saying regarding this, the cases brought by the administration, the president does not have authority over elections. So the Supreme Court went and described that states do and Congress can, but it was silent about any authority for the president to determine policy on elections.
1: For months now, the Attorney General has been asking individual states to turn over their voter rolls. Many have refused and have challenged this in court. On Monday, the Department of Justice lost their 11th such case when a judge in New Hampshire struck this down, saying that the Justice Department did not prove why it needed that voter information. As a Republican election lawyer yourself, what do you think that the Department of Justice is getting wrong here legally?
2: I think the Department of Justice is losing all those cases because their client, the President of the United States, is insisting on the Justice Department bringing those cases. But the authorities we've been talking about before simply don't extend to this sort of attempt to get massive voter lists. Not only is there a question about the authority of the president to ask for this information, in fact, these voter rolls include very sensitive private information about people, your most sensitive information like social security numbers and date of birth. And in this era of identity fraud and theft, states are particularly cognizant of needing to enforce the privacy rights of their citizens, so are opposing these attempts.
1: And what kinds of post-election lawsuits are you anticipating from both the Republicans and Trump world and also Democrats here now that we're seeing a lot of this litigation and the groundwork for this being laid right now?
2: I think that if the elections are close, you'll see a lot of attempts to challenge elections. Remember that in 2020, supporters of President Trump brought some 64 cases alleging all manner of fraud and irregularities. And as a factual matter, they were unsuccessful in 63 of those 64 cases, and the 64th was a fairly minor matter. So I think you can anticipate lots of suits if one side or another doesn't like the outcome. But those suits are rarely successful unless they can produce hard evidence of some sort of irregularity or fraud.
1: Ben Ginsberg, thank you for your expertise.
2: Thank you, Liz.

0: one of the most revealing looks to date inside the second Trump White House, we turn now to a new book by veteran reporters Maggie Haberman and Jonathan Swan. It's called Regime Change, Inside the Imperial Presidency of Donald Trump. And Amna Nawaz spoke recently with its authors. She started by asking Haberman why those close to the president were willing to speak with her and Swan, and what those sources wanted readers to understand.
1: So I can't speak to what people's motives are, but I will say that a number of people took risks to try to help us get reporting accurate, and we want to be very careful here. I think part of why this book is resonating with people, and we've been very, very gratified by the interest in it, is because there has been so little inside the room reporting in this administration. Mm-hmm. It is really hard to get the level of detail that we got. It is really hard to get inside these rooms. It is really hard to check and recheck and make sure that you're confident in the scenes that we are describing. And it is one of the many ways in which this term is just unrecognizable to Trump's first term. And for in term one, you know, Jonathan has this line about walking around with a slop bucket to people receiving their leaks here and there.
2: Yeah.
1: Because it was just constant infighting. Everybody was at each other's throats. Trump was new to Washington, didn't know most of his government. This is a very different White House. It is a very different administration. Loyalty is the premier characteristic mm-hmm. that they looked for in the transition. And we tried to show exactly how this government is being run.
2: And Jonathan, the use of the word regime in this case, that's one we usually use when we're talking about foreign governments, one I've used a lot as a foreign correspondent previously. You talk about the remaking of the presidency under this presidency of Donald Trump. Tell us about that.
3: So we actually came up with the title for the book, Regime Change, before Trump launched his regime change operation in Venezuela, before they started what looked like a regime change war in Iran, didn't turn out to be. It occurred to Maggie and I, you know, a few months into covering this second term, that A, it was, as Maggie said, unrecognizable from the first term, but B, it was also unrecognizable from any American presidency in our lifetime. And in some respects, from any American presidency, full stop, in the way that he was using power. So it occurred to us that we were covering a form of regime change in this country, in the United States.
2: Maggie, you talk about the difference between the first Trump presidency and the second. And I recall in the first, all the conversations about the adults in the room, some of the moderating forces who would sometimes restrain the president's impulses. This time you document and report times in which there are people in the room who seem to be pushing him even further, like trying to get him to suspend habeas corpus, for example. What's happening in the room now? Who are the moderating forces, if there are any?
1: It's a totally different presidency. And one thing we wanted to show in this book is how this is a government that is basically being run by a half a dozen people who are in these meetings with Trump, give or take a few, depending on the subject matter. But it is a tiny, tiny group of people who are all around Trump. And if you are at agencies across this government, if you are at the State Department, if you are at the Pentagon, if you are at the CIA and a number of others, if you are not in the room, you often have no idea what's going on because the decisions are being made that quickly.
3: Mm-hmm. We both felt pretty strongly that last year we were living through the most consequential year of an American presidency in our lifetime. Mm-hmm. And we were trying to capture that history while memories were fresh and to help people understand, people who are curious about how their country is being run. The purpose of this book is to help, you know, pull back the curtain a little bit and to help people understand how decisions are being made.
2: There is the Epstein issue, Maggie, which continues to bedevil this White House. And you document how they use the Situation Room, which has been used in President Obama's term to monitor the bin Laden raid, for example. That is where his top team gathers to try to figure out what to do about this. What does that say to you about how they're looking at this issue even now?
1: So a couple of things. It has been just working backwards. Among the documents that we got our hands on in reporting this book were secret polling memos within the Trump team, political team. It gets circulated to about a half dozen to a dozen people. What they found in those focus groups was that voters were proactively talking about Epstein. So it has broken through to a degree that this administration absolutely never, or at least most members of this administration, didn't think that it would. But it also was the moment, and we tried to lay this out in the book, when you could start to see Trump losing political altitude with his own base and credibility with his own base last summer because he wanted nothing to do with Epstein. There were a number of people in the MAGA movement who had been very vocal about releasing all files related to Jeffrey Epstein. The administration had a president who just wanted the issue to go away. And they found themselves in a series of meetings in the Situation Room. Now, as you say, this is a place where national security decisions, including in this administration, get made. But here it turned into a crisis comms center for one specific issue, which was get us out from under this matter that was beginning to consume them. And we got deep inside some of these meetings. The president was not part of them, but some members of these meetings would later say that it was just surreal to be discussing some aspects of the Epstein files in this room. And it paralyzed that administration almost as much as the special counsel investigation into Russia did years earlier in term one. And we tried to lay that out.
2: Jonathan, what should we take away about the role of Vice President Vance so far? Because you tell the story in the book about how he does challenge the group on how they should approach the Epstein issue. He speaks out against the potential for war against Iran, but says he'll support the president. You also write he knew the next 4 years came down to one thing, securing Trump's blessing as his successor. What should we take away from the book about him?
3: Well, it's a nuanced picture, right? It's not sort of black and white. What's true about Vance is he is ideologically more consistent than Trump and feels more passionately about the MAGA issues than Donald Trump himself does. He's far more anti-interventionist than Donald Trump. He was the only one in our reporting that in the room with Trump made a vocal case against the Iran war. There were others on the team. In fact, almost everyone had some level of skepticism about this operation. Mm-hmm. But Vance was the one who took it to Trump directly, and it cost him. It irritated Trump.
2: You've probably seen the president has reacted to the book. He's come after you and the book saying,
3: We haven't seen it.
2: Mostly made up is his quote. And Maggie, specifically about you, he calls you a third-rate writer and intellect who made a first-rate income because of your favorite president, me, as he writes. And we should point out, you've covered Donald Trump for years, going back to very early days in New York. What's your response to that? And also, that man that you covered back then, did you see him becoming the president he is today?
1: That's a tricky question because there's a difference between did I see him becoming president and did I see him becoming this version of the president. Once he had become president, it was actually pretty easy to see him becoming this version of the president if the conditions allowed. And in terms of the response, he's attacked both of us before. It's nothing new and it doesn't impact our reporting. So,
2: Jonathan, what should people take away from year one in terms of what it means for the remainder of the presidency?
3: Well, we've seen Trump show people that the checks and balances that we thought existed in this system, in many cases, don't actually exist. In many cases, they're not laws, they're norms. And when you have a president who's willing to blow through them, and even sometimes when there are laws, you know, one thing that people, others much better than us have documented in this area. They've ignored tons of legal rulings on when it comes to immigration at the lower court level. They haven't defied the Supreme Court yet, but this is an administration that is operating without much restraint and a president that is trying to make his mark on the world. So I think, look, we don't want to start speculating, but it's pretty clear that he has designs on regime change in Cuba. I don't think he's going to retire quietly into the night and become a lame duck. I think Donald Trump is going to be very, very active through the last 2.5 years of his presidency.
1: And after.
3: Yeah, I agree with
1: he's
3: that.
1: He's not ceding the stage and going off to write books and give speeches. Maybe he'll give speeches, but he's not going to disappear.
2: The book is Regime Change, Inside the Imperial Presidency of Donald Trump. The authors, Jonathan Swan and Maggie Haberman. Thank you so much to you both.
3: Thanks for having us.
1: Thank you.

0: Well, let's turn now to the World Cup, where last night the U.S. men's team punched their ticket to the round of 16 with a 2-0 win over Bosnia and Herzegovina. Soccer fans across the country celebrated the win despite a controversial red card that will keep the team's top goal scorer out of the next game. It was the first victory for the American men in a knockout round of the World Cup since 2002, and it sets the stage for a Monday night matchup against Belgium. To break it all down, we are joined once again by Leander Scherlakens. He is soccer columnist at The Guardian and author of The Long Game, U.S. Men's Soccer and Its Savage Four-Decade Journey to the Top, or thereabouts. Leander, always good to see you. You got those books well placed behind you on that counter, friend. So let's talk about this big win, this big U.S. win last night. How did the team get it done? And what does it mean for the men's team going forward?
1: Well, it's obviously huge because if you don't win that game, you're out. Going into this World Cup, the U.S. had entered a knockout game at the World Cup where losing would send them home 8 times, won only once. And as you mentioned, that was 24 years ago. So they really, really needed this, but also they kind of had to, you know, break that spell a little bit. They'd also gone 13 games without beating a European team. I think there was a pretty good sense that Bosnia was eminently beatable. And I think on the whole, the U.S. outclassed them last night. They were just better all over the field. But there was that complication of the red card handed out by the Brazilian referee to Fuller and Balogun, who had scored the first goal for the U.S., who was an absolute pest up and down the field, and who's going to be very badly missed in that round of 16 game against Belgium, because I don't think they have another player like him who can bring that kind of energy and those goals.
0: Yeah, I mean, he, I think it's fair to say, is the best, most consistent attacking player on that team. What did you make of the call? And I should also ask, is there any realistic path for that decision to be overturned by Monday?
1: Second part first, no, there is not. There is no appealing this decision, so unfortunately they will be without Balogun. They have other strikers in Haji Wright and Ricardo Pepi, but Balogun had been the hot hand, or the hot foot, I suppose, since we're talking soccer. He'd been the guy who was in form. He was really combining beautifully with Christian Pulisic and Malik Tillman. The attack was flowing really well. And the play, the call is really dubious. You know, more often than not, I think that wouldn't be a red card. It's maybe a yellow card. He went up for a ball. He wasn't looking at his marker. He accidentally kind of rakes his cleats down the back of his calf and onto his ankle. But he didn't mean to. It was a dangerous play. But it was really a very tough call to give him a red there and to send him home and to really meaningfully affect the rest of this tournament for the U.S. because now they face Belgium, a team that actually knocked the U.S. out of the 2014 World Cup with a bunch of players who are still there. It's a very veteran team, very experienced team. And the last time the U.S. faced Belgium was in a friendly game in March when the Belgians actually won 5-2.
0: So let's talk about France, because France, they seem to be the team to beat. If there's any other team that's going to stop them, what might that team be? What do they have to do?
1: You may have to compile some kind of all-star team from players from other teams to go up against this France, because they've just been fantastic in this tournament. They've scored at least 3 goals in all of their games. They won very, very comfortably against Sweden in their own round of 32 game. They are cruising. Mbappe is scoring. Michael Olise is possibly the best player of the tournament. And if it's not him, then it's Ousmane Dembélé. So really the 3 best players we've seen so far are all on France. They are on autopilot and they're doing really well. Spain is looking good too. They beat Austria really comfortably earlier today. They're rounding into form, but they have a fairly tough path into the semifinals. They will face the winner of Croatia, Portugal. And after that, they would face the winner of Belgium against the United States. Argentina, meanwhile, is possibly not as talented as the rest of some of the contenders, but they're very experienced. Messi is doing super well, and they have a much clearer path to the semifinals than any of the other heavyweights do in this tournament.
0: Leander, we've got about 30 seconds left, and I want to get to this question, because leading up to the Cup, there was all of this skepticism about access and attendance and the atmosphere. I remember a conversation on this very program with you about that very topic. We've now gotten some terrific soccer, some unforgettable moments. How did the World Cup change the narrative?
1: You know, the World Cup is always redeemed by the World Cup itself. That's the amazing thing about it. No matter how much controversy there is, somehow once the games start and once we see all the beautiful goals and all the fun in the stands, everything else is forgotten. And maybe that's not ideal, but that's how it goes every 4 years.
0: Leander Sherlockins, author of The Long Game, U.S. Men's Soccer and Its Savage Four-Decade Journey to the Top, or thereabouts. Always good to speak with you. Thanks for being with us.
1: Thank you.
0: On this day in 1776, the Second Continental Congress officially voted to sever political ties with Great Britain and declare itself independent. And in this week, celebrating 250 years since the founding of the nation. And just ahead of Independence Day, Judy Woodruff brings us a conversation from a site synonymous with the Founding Fathers. It's part of her series, Crossroads, America at 250.
2: So here we are. Philadelphia, and we are standing in front of Independence Hall. I don't know about you, but I have goosebumps. It's so cool.
3: We're walking in the footsteps of history, literally, here.
4: It's a building that holds a nation's history within its four walls. I wanted to hear about that history from two of the best, presidential biographer Ron Chernow, also renowned for his biography of Alexander Hamilton, and presidential historian Lindsay Chervinsky. Both have studied the Founding Fathers and the time they spent here, debating the Declaration and, 11 years later, the Constitution. In both cases, creating something entirely new in the world. We sat down in the Assembly Room, the room where the United States began.
5: 250 years ago, they would have been here debating whether or not to take that final step to actually declare independence and make the break with Great Britain official. And that was a remarkable thing to do because they knew the consequences, if they lost, would be death. And so that choice, what an amazing moment.
3: Absolutely. Just to pick up on Lindsay's point, George Washington knew for a certainty that he would be hanged if he was caught. He made the fascinating statement that during the Revolution, we were fighting with ropes around our neck. In fact, he had a secret plan. If it looked like his arrest was imminent, that he was going to flee to properties that he owned out in the Ohio country. So it's amazing. They were risking everything in doing this. And you have to realize, at the time, treason was a capital crime. That is, the punishment was death for sure, and certainly for the leadership.
2: By setting in motion this new system of government, consent of the governed, not a king, not a dictator, were they aware how different it was from what had come before?
5: They were. You know, they called it this great experiment, and I think that's a really great term for it, because at the time, if they looked around the world, governments were ruled by monarchies and military dictators. There really wasn't much else. So they knew they were doing something that no one alive had seen.
3: The Declaration of Independence, we all tend to focus on, of course, what Jefferson wrote in the preamble, you know, all men are created equal. That received very little attention at the time. For them, the significant thing, Jefferson listed, I think, was 27 different grievances against George III. This was really an indictment. This was their legal brief against George III. And I think it tells you a lot about these rebels, that they felt the need to make the case. There was almost a slight defensiveness about it. It says in the Declaration that governments should not be abolished for light or transient causes. And lest anyone accuse them of light and transient causes, there was this very, very long list of grievances.
5: These were very well-educated men. They had a lot of experience, but they were also operating within a international political community and tradition. So there was a British tradition of petition in which there was almost a formula in which you would open and then you would have your grievances and your demands at the end. And so they were plugging the Declaration into that tradition and using it to speak to potential allies around the globe. And I think this is so important because the war had already been taking place for over a year at this point. For a domestic audience, it was sort of after the fact. They were speaking to France and Spain, trying to convince them that they were not trying to destroy all monarchies, just this one monarchy.
2: I want to ask about the central figures here. George Washington was off fighting the British. He was in New York. Here were, among the central figures, Thomas Jefferson, John Adams, Benjamin Franklin. Why was Jefferson chosen to write the Declaration?
5: Well, this is where I think John Adams' brilliance really comes into play. He was, in a lot of ways, the stage manager of the early years of the Revolution. He engineered George Washington's nomination as the commander-in-chief of the Continental Army the year prior, and then he engineered Jefferson's authorship of the Declaration.
3: It was this great lucky break for Thomas Jefferson, who was only 33, not nearly as famous as John Adams and Benjamin Franklin. And I think that John Adams and certainly Benjamin Franklin, if they had realized the significance that would be attached to this by later generations, they would have realized they really blew it letting Jefferson do it.
2: How would you describe the debate and disagreement over the Declaration?
5: It was definitely less heated than the Constitution. The most famous change that they made was to take out the grievance that King George III had basically saddled the colonies with slavery. And that was the big change that I think Jefferson lamented at that moment, but they felt would be too controversial and potentially too divisive for the various colonies.
3: The slavery was going to indeed be the glaring contradiction to the idea that all men are created.

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1: And the northern states.
2: And it wasn't just slavery that they left out, Lindsay. It was Native. What happened to Native Americans. Yeah. Women were half the population completely left out, even though they said all men are created equal. How much was that an issue inside of them?
3: Well, this is, you know, a matter of great historical debate. I would argue that it matters a lot less what he was thinking at the time and much more how we read it and how successive generations have read it as almost a mission statement to try and live up to, imperfectly, of course, but trying to get a little closer with each passing generation.
1: But I think that the important thing, and it was kind of one of the great gifts from the founders, is that they gave us the tools, they gave us the principles that have allowed us to criticize them. We can take that line of Jefferson, all men are created, and turn it around and use it against him. But I think that they saw themselves as initiating a process that would require constant change and constant self-improvement. I think it's one of the reasons why we have endured so long. But again, they gave us the principles that we have been able to not only turn back against them, but to correct these inequities.
2: This has been a living document. I mean, it's a document that we live by as Americans. Yeah. It defined our system of government, but it's also been interpreted and reinterpreted, just as the Constitution certainly has been.
3: Yeah, I think this is so important, and Ron mentioned Washington. You know, everyone who was in this room for the Constitutional Convention left disappointed. They didn't get something they wanted, and everyone had to make compromises. So the Constitution is really just a hodgepodge of compromises. And Washington, when he left, he wrote a letter and he basically said to his friend Benjamin Harrison, it's the best that could be had at the moment. That is not a declaration of triumph or success. It was, can we make a stronger foundation for the next generation to pick up our work and move forward? Yeah. And they were not afraid of failure. They were afraid of inaction.
1: Yeah, in fact, you know, the preamble to the Constitution, we the people, in order to create a more perfect union, it doesn't say we the people in order to create a perfect union. So already it's just kind of an approximation of where they hope
2: to
1: be.
2: So Lindsay, you run the George Washington Library at Mount Vernon. Ron, you've written a Pulitzer Prize-winning biography of George Washington. He wasn't here, but he played a big role in what happened here.
3: You know, I do think George Washington made one important contribution that we sometimes forget about, which is that the Continental Army had had a massive victory earlier that year, that they had forced the British out of Boston, and the British then came down to New York City, where, of course, Washington met them. I am not sure that so many people would have been willing to vote for independence if the army hadn't proven that victory was possible.
2: Why were we so lucky as Americans to have these men, Ron Chernow, at that particular moment? What do you think?
1: I've thought about this question a lot, and I think that at a time when American society We were creating constitutions, new institutions, laying down principles, forging new governments. All of the best and most creative minds were swept into the political arena. I sometimes think if an Alexander Hamilton were alive today, maybe he'd be working in Silicon Valley. Maybe he'd be doing buyouts on Wall Street. Maybe he'd be doing biotech research. But he would be an uncomfortable figure in our political system.
3: There was an expectation that if you could be a leader, there was an expectation that you would. And today, there's so many disincentives to public service. There's so much, you know, potential vitriol or even violence. There are so many other things people of incredible intellect and talent would rather do. And so as a society, we are not encouraging the best and brightest to go into a political service role. And I think as a nation, we've lost as a result.
2: Which leads me to ask, if these men, these great men we're talking about, were to come back today, what would they make of what we've done with the American experiment? Ron, what do you think?
1: Well, they'd be very impressed by kind of the size and wealth of the country, the dynamism of the economy. But in general,
3: the fact that we exist.
1: The fact that we exist. Because Washington thought the Constitution would last for 20 years, you know, ditto for Hamilton, so that they would be amazed that we were still around and existing under the Constitution that they wrote. But I think that there would be vast dismay.

0: about our condition. For one thing, you know, they had created a governmental structure where there was supposed to be three co-equal branches of government. I don't think anyone would say today that we have three functioning branches, much less co-equal branches of government. Washington, in his farewell address, had warned of the bane of factions. In other words, the bane of political parties. And we certainly are living through an era of extreme partisanship and hostility.
1: You know, I think that they would be stunned that Congress, over the course of several decades, has so willingly laid down in front of the executive branch and also the judiciary. Congress is supposed to exercise a very vibrant role in oversight of the other two branches, and they have willingly given up power in a way that the founders did not see in the course of human history, because typically humans and institutions are jealous of their own authority.
2: Finally, why do you think the system has persisted? Why do we still have a democratic republic?
1: And so I think we have been incredibly fortunate to live in a nation where we are inherently choosing to be Americans, that our initial founders were choosing this identity, and with each passing generation, that choice is both required of us and gifted to us.
2: And I'm asking this question, Ron, at a time when many Americans feel the country hasn't lived up to its promise.
0: The founders bequeathed to us this great but flawed system, and we have had to keep repairing it and improving it, but they left us with the tools to do that. They left us with the institutions that have allowed us to do it, left us with the principles that have animated it. And so we're always kind of striving, always moving towards that more perfect union, which we will never achieve, but as long as we're moving in the right direction, we'll be okay.
2: Ron Chernow, Lindsay Chervinsky, thank you both so much for talking with us on this 250th birthday of the country and in
0: here.
2: This room.
0: And
1: well,
0: here.
1: Thank you for the privilege of being here.
0: It's
1: thank
0: been a thrill. Thank you, Jenny.
3: 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Check your local listings. And that is the NewsHour for tonight. I'm Jeff Bennett. For all of us here at the NewsHour, thanks for spending part of your evening with us.
4: 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And friends of the NewsHour, including Leonard and Norma Klorfine and the Judy and Peter Bloom Kovler Foundation. 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And friends of the NewsHour. 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Thank you.

0: This is Asian View from NHK World Japan. I'm Raja Pradhan. Japan's Prime Minister Takaichi Sanae is visiting India for a summit with her counterpart Narendra Modi on Thursday. She plans to put forward concrete cooperation initiatives with India in economic security and other areas. Investments worth over $12 billion to launch new businesses in India will likely be announced. Japanese Foreign Minister Motegi Toshimitsu has reaffirmed with his Ukrainian counterpart his country's stance of standing with Ukraine will never waver. Motegi met with Andriy Sybiha in Tokyo. He said Japan will continue to support Kyiv and maintain sanctions against Russia to achieve a just and lasting peace in Ukraine. Motegi said Japan will provide assistance through UNESCO for the restoration of the World Heritage Site Kyiv-Pechersk Lavra Monastery, which was damaged by Russian attacks. Wednesday marked 10 years since a terrorist attack in Bangladesh that killed 22 people, including 7 Japanese nationals involved in aid projects. In 2016, armed Islamic extremists stormed a restaurant in the capital, Dhaka. The Japanese victims included Okamura Makoto. His father, Okamura Komakichi, told NHK security measures were clearly inadequate.
1: I hope the Japanese government will hold thorough discussions with its counterparts and request proper security for people who are sent overseas.
0: An expert on Bangladesh, Kusakabe Naonori at Rikkyo University, says aid work in developing countries must not stop, but it has to be based on careful risk assessment. This is Asian View from NHK World Japan.
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5: 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A hot and humid week on the First Coast with afternoon thunderstorms and highs in the 90s inland, 80s at the beaches.
6: From WHYY in Philadelphia, this is Fresh Air. I'm Tanya Mosley in Los Angeles. Today, romance novelist Kennedy Ryan. She fell for the genre in middle school. Her preacher mother did not approve. She read them anyway and hid the evidence.
7: Hundreds of romance novels, like, hidden at the back of my closet behind clothes. And it was, like, literally in my 30s when I was like, you know when you told me to stop reading romance novels? I didn't.
6: She's the first Black author to win the Rita, romance's highest honor. Her characters are the people romance is often left at the margins. Black and indigenous, queer women, people living with disabilities, navigating ambition, caregiving, and grief. Also, David Bianculli reviews Scottish-born comedian Craig Ferguson's new documentary series, American on Purpose. First News.
8: Live from NPR News in Washington, I'm Ryland Barton. The FBI is directing 260 staffers to its investigation of the 2020 election in Georgia's most populous county. A memo obtained by the Associated Press describes it as a priority for the agency, as Melissa Fato from member station WABE reports.
9: Fulton County has been a key part of President Donald Trump's unfounded claims the 2020 presidential election was stolen from him. The memo does not describe details of the investigation. People familiar with the matter who insisted on anonymity to discuss internal decision-making confirmed with the AP. It's related to the probe into the 2020 election in Georgia. The FBI field office in Atlanta declined a request for comment. The Bureau raided a Fulton County elections office in January, where hundreds of boxes of elections records and ballots were seized. The county has sued to get its records back, but in May, a judge decided the federal government could keep them. For NPR News, I'm Melissa Fato in Atlanta.
8: The former special counsel who brought federal indictments against President Trump is speaking publicly for the first time. In an interview on MS Now, Jack Smith spoke at length about his concerns for the reputation of President Trump's Department of Justice. NPR's Jacqueline Diaz has more.
10: Jack Smith says he believes the rule of law is under attack, but not dead under the Trump administration. His hour-long sit-down with MS Now's Nicole Wallace was a first for Smith, who did not do live interviews. He resigned from the DOJ before Trump returned to office. Now he's weighing in on criminal investigations into the likes of former FBI Director James Comey, saying cases against Comey, for example, have no merit.
11: The only reasonable explanation is the president has it out for these people, and he has people who his former personal lawyers who are going to do what he says, regardless of the facts or the law.
10: Smith says he believes in the career staff at the DOJ and that they will fight to do the right thing. Jacqueline Diaz, NPR News.
8: The war in Iran has caused a number of products around the globe to increase in price, including fertilizer. As NPR's Joe Hernandez reports, experts say U.S. farmers and not consumers will pay the price.
12: Around one-third of the world's fertilizer shipped by sea passes through the Strait of Hormuz, which became a choke point during the war. For U.S. farmers, that's meant higher fertilizer prices due to an overall shrinkage of the global fertilizer market. But food systems experts say those costs are unlikely to hike prices at the grocery store. Fertilizer is just one part of a farmer's budget, and growers are typically unable to increase crop prices in response to rising operating costs. Some fertilizer prices have come down recently, but experts say it could take weeks or even months before the sector returns to normal. Joe Hernandez, NPR News.
8: U.S. employers pulled back on hiring last month and added only 57,000 jobs, less than half the previous month's total, and assigned companies still have a cautious economic outlook. This is NPR. New Jersey is set to charge companies whose workers are on Medicaid. California's lawmakers are calling on their state to do the same thing next year. It's an idea that other states are considering, as new federal policies mean fewer people have coverage and states have to foot more of the bill when they do. The National Weather Service has issued extreme heat warnings for much of the central and northeastern United States. The dangerous high temperatures are likely to last through the Independence Day weekend. As NPR's Ritu Chatterjee reports, extreme heat is a risk not just to physical health, but also people's mental health.
13: People with pre-existing mental health conditions are the most vulnerable to the mental health impacts of extreme heat. Studies show that as summer temperatures rise, so do number of visits to emergency departments for mental health conditions. Amruta Nori Sarma is an environmental health researcher at Harvard University.
14: We looked at things like mood disorders, anxiety and stress disorders, schizophrenia, self-harm, substance use disorders. And we saw similar increases in the rates of emergency department visits across these different causes.
13: Experts advise people with mental health issues to try and stay in cool places and talk with their doctors about their risks. Ritu Chatterjee, NPR News.
8: Prosecutors say a man who scaled the Empire State Building's antenna with his girlfriend and unfurled a banner about love yesterday told police they wanted to do something special for their engagement. The couple was arraigned on felony reckless endangerment, burglary, and other charges today. Angela Nicolau and Ivan Birkas were the subjects of a 2024 Netflix documentary called Skywalkers, A Love Story. This is NPR News from Washington.
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19: This is Fresh Air. I'm Tanya Mosley. Say the words romance novel and watch what happens. Some people light up, others roll their eyes. Almost nobody is neutral. It's the best-selling fiction in the world, outselling mysteries and thrillers, and yet it's still the genre people feel they have to defend or apologize for. I've always wanted to know what makes a writer choose a genre that has historically been shunned by critics in mainstream publishing. My guest today, Kennedy Ryan, is one of those writers. And in some ways, her path is typical of the field. For one, Kennedy Ryan isn't her real name. Many romance writers use pen names. She didn't get her first publishing deal until 40, which is also common. 45 is the average age of the genre's most successful writers. Kennedy Ryan's love for romance began in middle school when she'd sneak the books past her mom, who was a preacher. She came back to it after building a career in journalism and autism advocacy. Her characters are the people romance often leaves at the margins. Black and indigenous, queer women, people living with disabilities, navigating ambition, caregiving, and grief. Ryan builds them the way she once built news stories, by going out and interviewing real people first. Ryan is the first Black writer to win romance's highest honor, the Romance Writers of America Award, known as the RITA. Her best-selling novel, Before I Let Go, is being adapted for Peacock, and her latest book, Score, follows two former college sweethearts reunited while making a film about the Harlem Renaissance. Kennedy Ryan, welcome to Fresh Air.
20: Thank you for having me. I'm glad to be here.
19: The paradox is really interesting to me because millions of people read fiction, but people are so drawn to romance. Romance outsells every other kind of fiction, but critics have been kind of condescending about it for hundreds of years. You looked at romance and decided this is where you want to go. This, you want to go all in. What was it about romance for you?
20: Yeah, I think, like you said, I was young when I first discovered romance. I think it was one of my first introductions to seeing what relationships looked like. Besides, obviously, the one that was in my house, which was very healthy, fortunately, with my mom and my dad. But I liked, I think, the escape of it too. I mean, I was only in the eighth grade, but I liked being transported kind of to another world, and there was a glamour to it, especially then. So this is like the heyday of the Bodice Rippers and Harlequin Presents. And so it was usually a very glamorous kind of setting. And, I was living in rural North Carolina with like deer on my front porch, you know? So, the glamour of it, I think, really drew me. And, just this idea that, you could be in another world, and also that, just kind of seeing women, especially loved, you know, loved and, esteemed and at the center of something. I was a voracious reader, so I was reading a lot of things, but romance quickly became my favorite. I left it a little bit, after high school, but in my 30s, I came back because it was an escape. And I think it was a reflection of a lot of hopes and dreams and desires and needs. And I think that's what draws a lot of people to it.
19: You know, every, romance novel, more or less, kind of has the same bones. It's like two people who have this intense attraction to each other, and then something is keeping them apart. And then in the end, there's always a happy ending. Love wins in the end. And millions of writers have kind of worked inside of the same structure. What do you think makes you different?
20: Oh, I don't... I think that each author, I don't think that I'm exceptional. You know what I mean? I think that each author has to figure out kind of their why. And what I mean by that is, why are you writing? I think for me, I am interested in discourse. You know, it is the, you know, guy meets girl, or girl meets girl, or guy meets guy. But it is these two people who something is drawing them together, but then there's some conflict or there's some issue that's keeping them apart. And for me, I am interested in the dynamic, but I'm also interested in them as individuals in a very deep way. And I think one thing about the way I approach romance is that I approach it from what is the conversation I want to have, whether it's I want to talk about Black women's mental health, or I want to talk about neurodivergence, or I want to talk about domestic violence, or I want to talk about missing and murdered Indigenous women. I start with what is the conversation I want to have, and then I build the characters who I feel are best kind of equipped to carry that conversation. I refer to my romance, the way I write it, as Trojan horse. You know, I'm smuggling in discourse. I'm smuggling in the conversation I want to have in what to me is the most accessible genre in publishing. And so there might be something, some conversation, maybe you're not typically talking about Black women's mental health or depression and how we don't need to suffer in silence. Maybe that's not something you're sitting around thinking about, but all of a sudden you're reading a romance novel and that's the conversation that's at the center, and it's making you think about it. And that is what's most interesting to me about romance. You know, for me, it is this vehicle for me to have discourse.
1: You know, these stories are so rich. You really could write them without the sex and they'd still stand. So what does that sensuality and sex do? What would be lost without it?
20: You know, I don't know that a lot would be lost. I think that what is gained is that a lot of times culture makes women feel ashamed for our desires. We've been made to feel like we don't have a right to pleasure and made to feel that our pleasure shouldn't be at the center. And in a lot of situations, it's fine for men to have pleasure. It's fine for men to pursue these things. But when women do, it's like it's a dirty secret. It's, you know, it's something that we're embarrassed about, or it's something that we hide, or it's something that we shame. And you do have what is called closed door romance, meaning you know, romance is such a wide spectrum. So there are some romance novels that have what's called open door. So, you know, it is much more detailed kind of sex scenes. The physical aspect of the relationship is more detailed. And then you have fade to black or closed door romance where it's just kind of alluded to. And then you might have romance, like there's a whole genre that's inspirational or Christian romance. And you may have like no sex on the page at all. So romance is just this, it's a huge spectrum of, you know, how physical intimacy is depicted. And I think none of it is wrong. You know, I think it's what people are looking for. But for me, I think there's a power in embracing your own pleasure and in taking command of it and in owning it and not being ashamed of it. And I think that's a reclamation that a lot of women appreciate. When we are made to feel ashamed for it, it's a function of patriarchy and misogyny. And I think that the dismissiveness and the condescension that a lot of broader culture has toward romance novels is rooted in patriarchy. This is the only genre women are absolutely at the center. We are mostly writing it. We are the ones who are running it. We are the ones who are making money from it. And anytime women are benefiting at every level that way, patriarchy comes into play.
1: Well, this is a thing that I was so fascinated by in researching, because I didn't know any of this, but I came to understand that this is a genre that is written largely by women for women.
20: Absolutely.
1: And many of the women are hitting their creative peak in midlife, but the average successful writer is middle-aged.
20: Yeah.
1: And yet it's treated as unserious. But I was wondering what have you learned women actually want from a love story that maybe they can't say out loud anywhere else, especially now that you've written so many of these novels and you've received feedback from the women who read them?
20: Yeah, I mean, people sometimes fixate on the physical aspect of a lot of these romance novels, and they're like, oh, it's, you know, women reading, you know, sneaking off, reading these novels and
1: smut. Right.
20: Yeah, that's how they think of it, and they say it in a really disparaging way sometimes. But honestly, I think that it's more layered than that. And that's not every person. Like, there are some people who will read books. They may want to read erotica, which is different than, you know, contemporary romance or romance. Erotica is a different category. Because and erotica.
1: I don't want you to have to do definitions, but for the layman who doesn't know, like, what is the difference between erotica and the romance that you write?
20: Right. So erotica is basically the point of that story is the sex, you know? And when you're talking about a romance novel, like what I would write, which is more like contemporary romance, there is a story, there's a plot, there is, you know, you're building out these characters and there's a world. Not that you don't have that with erotica, but the sex is the point. Like, the sex is much more prevalent. It's dialed up and you might get a little plot. You might get a little character development, but for the most part, the sex is the point. And in a romance novel, you definitely can have like varying levels of intimacy, physical intimacy that's on page or off page, behind closed doors, open doors, but you are definitely going to build out a world and characters and plot and story. Like, all of that has to be present, or it should be present. So I think that, and people who I do not, shame people who want to read just for the sake of the spice. Like, I think that that's if that's what you want, like, I don't have disdain for people who are just like, I just want to read for the smut. Girl, go for it. Mm-hmm. You know, that's a completely valid thing. But I think most of the time when I am talking to women, when they're reading my books, they like that women are respected. They like that they are with a partner they can trust. They like the fact that their dreams and their ambitions and their goals, and I'm talking specifically about the books that I write, that their dreams, their goals, their ambitions are respected. I always say all of my heroes are feminist, you know? And a lot of people have said to me, well, aren't you concerned that you are giving women unrealistic expectations? And don't you want to reflect the reality of, not really. Like, I am interested, and I'm not saying that I'm writing some fantasy, because I think my books are very much grounded in real life and in real issues. These are women who are navigating chronic illness like lupus, and, you know, who I've written like different limbed, you know, women who are, you know, who are amputees. Like, I am interested in. Yes, I think it is unique in some ways, but I think what I am doing specifically is I am writing from the margins to the center. I grew up, you know, we talked about me reading romance novels when I was much younger. Let me tell you, in the 90s, in the 80s, in the 90s, even in the early 2000s, you were not seeing a lot of diversity on the shelves, you know, with romance novels. Every heroine I was reading about was white and thin and blonde and blue-eyed, or, you know, a quote-unquote.
1: Yeah, you mentioned these Harlequin novels that you would read. What were the types of books that you were reading?
20: Yeah,
1: I mean, you were sinking them in your room.
20: Yeah, they were category romance, which, you know, that's Harlequin Presents, Harlequin Romance. It's very much like a formula usually, but it's a quick read. It's, you know, girl meets boy, and the plot will vary, you know, like with any other, if with any other genre, the plot can vary, but you're still going to have a happily ever after. But these books mostly there wasn't very much diversity. You didn't see a lot of queerness. You didn't see ethnic diversity. You didn't see disability. You didn't see any of those things. It was these perfectly able-bodied white women who were thin.
1: If you're just joining us, my guest today is romance novelist Kennedy Ryan. Her new novel is called Score. We'll continue our conversation after a short break. This is Fresh Air.
0: Join us for a night celebrating 250 years. It's a once-in-a-generation celebration. Live from Colonial Williamsburg. It's an epic live event honoring our nation's history with an all-star lineup bringing America's story to life. And an unmatched fireworks spectacular. Live, where liberty was born. America made in Virginia, 250 years together, July 4th on PBS and the PBS app.
1: This is Fresh Air. Today, I'm talking with romance novelist Kennedy Ryan. She's the first Black author to win the RITA, the romance's highest honor, and she's published more than 20 novels in a little over a decade. She came to fiction after careers in journalism and autism advocacy, and she's known for love stories that center the people the genre has often left out. Her best-selling novel, Before I Let Go, is being adapted for Peacock. Her latest score follows two former college sweethearts reunited while making a film about the Harlem Renaissance. Your latest novel, Score, it follows two former college sweethearts who broke up badly a decade before, and they're kind of thrown back together, making a film about the Harlem Renaissance. And Verity is the main woman character, and she's a screenwriter. She also has bipolar disorder. And I don't think I've ever read a book about love and desire from the point of view of a person with a mental illness. How did you come to decide to give your character this type of backstory?
20: I am interested in writing the stories of people who don't typically see themselves at the center of cultural narrative. And, you know, what I mean by that is usually it's not the, it has been the black girl, the fat girl, the sick girl, the disabled girl. She was the sidekick. She was a secondary or a tertiary character, but she certainly wasn't at the very center. And she wasn't the one who was getting the happily ever after. And I want to take those identities and those experiences and those communities that have been on the periphery of cultural narrative and set them firmly at the center. This is the second book in the series. The first book was a heroine who has lupus. You're not reading a lot of that. I mean, not that it doesn't happen at all, but there aren't a lot of romance novels that are focused on women who are navigating lupus, you know, and now women.
1: There are a lot of women who... Yes. Particularly black women who suffer from lupus. It's one highest autoimmune diseases. So you've done a lot of research here and really trying to figure out not only your audience, but the realities of your audience.
20: Yeah, for sure. And I think a big part of this series and kind of a lot of what I write is, and I say this all the time, there's someone for whom you're not too much. And what I mean by that is like there's someone, we all hope that there is someone who's going to love us through hard times, through bad times, through difficult situations. You know, in Real, the book where, before this book, one of the series where the heroine has lupus, she's going through a flare, you know, and she's self-conscious because she has lesions and she has bald spots and her body, she is in a battle. And yet this romantic partner is impervious of all of that. Like, he's like, I love you. I'm here for you. I'm going to stand by you. You just be surprised at all of the emails and messages and DMs that I get from women who are living with chronic illnesses who are incredibly moved by that, because that is their hope. You know, their hope is that there is someone in real life who will love them that way. You know, even given difficult circumstances that they're navigating in real life. And I want that. You asked, you know, about romance. Romance to me is the genre of hope. It is the genre of love, obviously, but I think it's also the genre of hope and it's the genre of joy. And people sometimes talk about the happily ever after being quote unquote predictable. But every genre these are the boundaries of the genre. These are the things that you can expect from the genre. And it's just that with, you know, romance, it's a happily ever after. Me, especially writing black and brown and queer and chronically ill and fat people, like when I am writing those identities, that in the real world, a lot of times our outcomes are compromised. A lot of times our outcomes are not as good as other groups. I can create a world where we are guaranteed joy.
1: Just want to say, my producer, Teresa, said she almost wished after reading Score that she didn't know a happy ending was coming, because it sort of took the suspense out of it. If the reader knows that these two end up together, for instance, where's the real tension? You're kind of pushing back against that idea.
20: Yeah, I think a little bit. I mean, in the sense that there, every you know, genre has its conventions. You know, it has its expectations. And some people will say, well, a romance novel doesn't have to have a happily ever after. Yeah, actually, by definition, it does. A love story may not, you know, like maybe they die in the end. But with romance, I think that it's not even just about the ending. It's about the journey. It's about what we're learning about each other and about ourselves, for example, since we're talking about score, there's so much that happens. There's so much self-discovery and self-understanding that both of these characters are experiencing. For me, it's not even just the point that they're going to end up together. It is what do they learn about themselves and how do they navigate and start to build a life together? That's going to look different in every book. So if there are people who just like don't want a happy ending, they don't want to know that it's going to end happily. Maybe romance is not their bread and butter. But I think that for people who love romance, and I have a lot of what I call non-romance readers. And usually there are people who don't typically read romance and they'll say something like, I don't read romance novels, but I read Kennedy Ryan. Because they feel like there's something different about the way I'm approaching the genre that appeals to them. But I can see that if someone doesn't want that aspect of it to be consistent, that maybe that's not the genre for them, or maybe they don't read it as much as others. The part about the happily ever after that I think is so amazing, especially for Black women, for chronically ill women, for women who are in the real world navigating uncertain outcomes, especially the timeline we're living in now. I am creating a space where you see someone who looks like you get joy and get a happily ever after. And for some people, they don't get to see that in real life. And it is encouraging and it's hopeful for them to see it, even in fiction. There's so many women who have told me, I decided to give love a chance again after I read one of your books. And I'm like, you know, it's fiction, right? And they're like, yeah, but something about it encouraged me and made me feel like maybe I shouldn't give up on it quite yet. So I think that's good. I think that giving people hope and joy is, especially in the times we're living, there's not a downside to that for me.
1: 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Her new novel is called Score. We'll continue our conversation after a short break. 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
4: This is Fresh Air. I'm Tanya Mosley, and my guest today is romance novelist Kennedy Ryan. She's the first Black author to win the RITA, romance's highest honor. And she's published more than 20 novels in just over a decade. She came to fiction after careers in journalism and autism advocacy, and she's known for love stories that center the people the genre often leaves out. Her best-selling novel, Before I Let Go, is being adapted for Peacock. And her latest, Score, follows two former college sweethearts reunited while making a film about the Harlem Renaissance. I want to talk a little bit about the stories within the stories, because in this book, as I mentioned, it's about two former college sweethearts who are reunited while working on a film about the Harlem Renaissance. They aren't living in the Renaissance, but they're making a movie about it. And this isn't the first time that you have actually gone to that time period. Your novel, Real, lives there too. What is it about that period that that you like going back to, that pulls you there?
5: Yeah, I think I, like so many, am fascinated by the Harlem Renaissance. I think that it's probably like one of the greatest concentrations of American art, and specifically Black American art, in history. And just how it really like was incredibly exported and it impacted literally the entire world and all culture, you know, jazz and also the blues and our art and our writing and all of the great figures who came out of it, Baldwin and Zora Neale Hurston and, you know, all of these incredible writers who emerged during that time period. For me, as a writer and as a creative, it's the most, probably the most fascinating artistic era for me in history. And, you know, this, it's kind of like a movie inside of that story. And I honestly thought about, it's Desi Blue is the fictional, character. You know, she's a fictional historical character.
4: Although she feels very real, like she might be based on someone real.
5: Yes. Well, you know, and she is based on kind of an amalgamation of people like Ma Rainey and Billie Holiday and, performers from that era. It's kind of an amalgamation of all of these. Her queerness, she's bisexual, is a reflection of that. Her grit, you know, her talent, her experience, some of the things that I document in Real actually are things that I read about these women experiencing in real life, you know, fictionalizing those things to make it feel even more authentic. I'm always amazed that people are like, I'm Googling Desi Blue and I cannot find her. And
4: because
5: I'm
4: like, they think she's real.
5: Yes,
4: but also
5: yes.
4: Because you do have people who are real in your book
5: yes,
4: sometimes.
5: Yes,
4: so
5: yes.
4: I can see how that works. Well, how do you make the decision to say, I'm going to make this character fictional and I'm going to drop in this real person?
5: Yeah, I think that having a fictional character like Desi Blue rub up against like real, who would have been that character's contemporaries, it makes it feel more real. And it also gives me the opportunity to share and educate the audience about a lot of characters, like real life people whose contributions in their art may have been lost or may have been buried or may have been forgotten. You know, in Score, we're talking about Gladys Bentley. You know, they go to a club and she is performing in Harlem in her white tuxedo and her white top hat and her close cut, you know, hair. And she's presenting very masculine, but she's a woman and she is in real life an LGBTQ plus pioneer, you know, a trailblazer. So to have someone like that in the book, it is a reflection of what was actually going on in that time. And it makes it feel more real and more grounded in reality.
6: I want to talk a little bit about your research, your journalistic approach to your research, and also a little bit about the choices you make and the stories that you become fascinated in and end up writing about. Back in 2019, you wrote The Kingmaker, which was about an Indigenous activist fighting a pipeline. And it's a romance novel, too, as well. And as part of your writing process, you spent 4 months interviewing Native American women, I think 10 of them.
5: Yeah.
6: What was the spark that made you want to live inside of that world?
5: I saw a documentary. I can't remember the name of the documentary now, but it was a documentary about the pipeline protest that we saw, you know, I don't know, 2015, 2016, like somewhere around there. But it was that it was a documentary about all of the pipeline protest. And I just it kind of sparked something in me wanting to explore that world. And I was very hesitant. You know, I had to really assess if that was a story that I felt like I should tell or that I could tell. And I set certain kind of like expectations for myself. Like, these are the things you have to do if you're going to write this story. Because I have seen people who are not Black women write Black women's stories. And sometimes I'm like, oh, maybe you shouldn't have done that, you know? Mm-hmm. And I didn't want that. And I also didn't want to take up space that was someone else's if I didn't feel like I could do this story justice. And I saw a lot of common ground between what Indigenous women in this country navigate and what Black women in this country navigate. But before I wrote that, I have seen a lot of harmful representation of Indigenous people written by people who are not Indigenous. And so I had to really interrogate that for myself before I wrote that book. And I found a lot of people that I wanted to talk to. And there were some of them who were like, I'm not sure that I want to talk to you, because the last time I talked to somebody, they wrote a really bad book or they wrote a really bad article. And one of them even said to me, I will talk to you if you read these books. And she gave me like 3 books to read. And I read them all. And then I came back to her and I was like, are you ready to talk? And she said, you read them? And I said, well, yeah, that's kind of my job.
6: Our guest today is writer Kennedy Ryan. We'll be right back after a short break. I'm Tanya Mosley, and this is Fresh Air.
5: Oh my God, you went to space.
7: We mean to be a part of it. We mean to lead it.
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6: This is Fresh Air. Today I'm talking with romance novelist Kennedy Ryan. I want to go back to your childhood for a moment. You growing up in a small town of North Carolina. When you say small, how small are we talking?
5: It was so small that like it would had a phone number for one town. We had a P.O. box. No, a route. We had a route for our mailing address. And I went to school for another town. Like it was in between small towns.
6: Honestly, how far from the biggest town? What was the biggest town?
5: Oh, the biggest town would be like Durham. And it was probably 40 minutes or so to get there. Basically, this is a strip of land that my grandfather owned. And like, as far as the eye could see, it was just farmland that he owned. And he sold off all of these plots of land to put, his kids, I think it's 12 of them. My dad will kill me because I get it wrong, but, put all of his kids through college. And he only kept, he kept a plot of land for each of them. And that was our community. So you're talking about basically community of my family, and then on the outskirts of that, people who bought the land that my family owned. It's my uncle living to the left, and it's my uncle living to the right, and it's my uncle, you know, living in front of me who's raising hogs, and on a Christmas morning brings us a little white cheesecloth bag with slaughtered, you know, sausage. It is, you know, it's pear and peach trees in my backyard. It's, you know, a grapevine. It's cherry trees. It's a garden. My dad coming straight home from work, going straight to like pull collard greens and string beans. I am a country girl, you know.
6: Through and through. It sounds
5: through
6: like
5: through.
6: It. Yes.
5: Through and through. Yes.
6: Your dad was also a college administrator.
5: Yeah.
6: For several HBCUs, historically black colleges. It's interesting because they feature prominently in many of your books. They're often right. HBCUs are there. Mm-hmm. He was an academic and your mother a preacher.
5: Yes. Yes. Well, I mean, and my mom had a full-time job. She was, you know, she was a dental hygienist, but she also was a preacher. And then later on, that's what she did full-time. And now they're both preachers. Now they have a church together. I grew up, my dad is such a huge part of why I love language. He has, two master's degrees and a doctorate, but my mom is the one who really fostered my love of reading. Cause she's a big reader and I'm the classic, you know, before we had screens, with the flashlight under the covers, reading well into the night. So, they're amazing. They're a huge shaping force.
6: That famous story that you tell all the time is about your mother saying, oh no, you cannot read these types of novels. But do you remember what you were reading and what she caught you reading?
5: You know, and it wasn't even a caught because I didn't know that she would object. I don't remember the specific title, but it was a historical romance, you know, and it's got like a woman on the cover with her breasts spilling over the bodice and, you know, a half naked man. And I'm like, look, mom, you know, I was just like, I love this. And my mother
6: back in the day, they used to have them at along the grocery store checkout.
5: Yes. Yes, absolutely. And I was at the library was like one of my favorite places in the world. And, it's not like it was this expansive library and it was this huge selection, but I loved it. You know, it's where I first read, Jane Eyre. It's where I first read, you know, all of the classics and Toni Morrison. And, you know, like that's where I kind of discovered my love for language and for reading. And then one day I was like, I was in the eighth grade. And one of my classmates handed me one of the like historical romances. That's how I came into it. Was she handed it to me because she loved it, and I took it home and started reading them. And I didn't even think to like hide it from my mom. I told her about it, or she saw me with it, and she was horrified, you know? And then she was like, you are not allowed to read them, you know, with distance from it. I understand why she was monitoring what I, what I ingested. I completely understand that because we now have parental controls and all of those things. But as an eighth grader, you're just like, I'm going to do what I want to do. I'm going to sneak around and do it if you tell me that I can't do it. So, but it's a funny story for us now because I did not tell her until I was in my 30s that I had hidden all those romance novels from her. She thought I had stopped reading them. So
6: because after she told you to stop, you continued and then just collected them. So many that you kind of had a little stockpile in your closet.
5: Oh, yeah. In my closet.
6: That.
5: Oh, yeah. Hundreds and hundreds of romance novels, like hidden at the back of my closet behind clothes. And it was literally in my 30s when I was like, you know, when you told me to stop reading romance novels, I didn't. You know,
6: I want to go to a very, very important pivotal moment in your life that really changed things for you. It was before you started writing fiction. Your son, you have one son, he was diagnosed with autism, 2 years old. And the very next day, your husband loses his job.
5: Yeah.
6: Take me to that week.
5: Oh, one of the toughest weeks of my life. I think, because my son is now 25. And 23 years ago, like the landscape for autism was very different than it is now. Like we didn't have a lot of the solutions. We didn't have a lot of the supports, the waivers, the financial supports, insurance. Everything was considered experimental. So you're paying out of pocket for everything. And then I think there was just a lot we didn't know. Like literally when the doctor diagnosed my son, he told me that told my husband to give me time to grieve. That's the word he used. And he said, you know, motherhood is going to be just so different than what she thought it would be. And it has been very different than I thought it would be. I think, you know, autism is a spectrum and it looks different for different people. And my son is very impacted. Even at 25, he's still only partially verbal. He kind of works at his own time. You know, there are certain benchmarks that I thought he would reach when he was 10 that he still hasn't reached or that he reached much later. One of the things I think that this journey has taught me is not to compare myself, my son, our life to anyone else's.
6: Things got really dark. You're in this moment. The healthcare system has not really caught up to what it needs to for you as a mother. And the financial impact was just, it was a lot for you in that time.
5: Yeah.
6: Instead of only surviving it, though, you built this advocacy group, then a therapy group for couples going through it. And Kennedy, I just always marvel at people who build the thing they need when they have the least amount of resources or power. Mm-hmm. Yeah. And when did you realize you'd have to build the thing that didn't exist in order for you to actually survive?
5: Yeah, I think it kind of a lot of times came down to, am I going to pay for therapy or am I going to pay my light bill? And I was like, we shouldn't have to make these decisions. My husband and both of our cars were repossessed. We woke up one morning, the cars were gone. We had to do a short sale on our house. We didn't have food sometimes. It taught me a lot about community too. People just kind of rallying around us and making sure that our family had what we needed. And I just kind of said to the Lord, one day, like when I'm praying, I'm meditating, and I'm like, I just don't want anybody else to go through this. Like, I don't want anybody else to have to make these decisions. These are impossible decisions. And I decided to start a foundation. I did not have a lot of money. Like, I was not in a place where people would think, oh, you should start a foundation. I was like, I need help too. But I kind of like examined the gaps. There was a gap for, you know, therapy, obviously. And so one of the things that we did was a lot of it was like only the people are only getting speech and OT in school. And when it's summer, a lot of those kids weren't getting those services anymore. So I raised money so that we could supplement and that we could pay for that. And then we had a lot of couples were experiencing marital strain, whether it's at the very beginning or people who have been in this a really, really long time and are worn down. We started doing marriage retreats. We also started paying for couples therapy. And then I thought about, gosh, if it's this hard for me and I have a partner, how hard is it for people who are single parents? And then we started programming that was specifically targeting single parents and their entire family, like all of their children. So for me, it was just kind of like, like a reflection of the gaps that

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1: Way a lot at night. And so it was just me and my son. And this is when he was younger. And a lot of kids who are on the spectrum are fascinated with water. And my son was so fixated on water. He and I would go to this river because we lived in Atlanta at the time. We lived in Atlanta for 20 years. You know, that's kind of home to us for the most part. I would take him to this river in Atlanta every evening and he would frolic, you know. And as I was sitting there, this community built around a river called Rivermont just started kind of in my imagination, and it became the centerpiece for the first series that I ever wrote called the Bennett series. That just sitting on the riverbank every night watching my son play in the water, I just started dreaming about this imaginary place called Rivermont and this family, and you know, all of, and it became four books, you know.
2: Kennedy Ryan, thank you so much for this conversation.
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2: 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She's the first Black author to win the Rita, romance's highest honor, and she's published more than 20 novels in just over a decade. Her latest novel is called Score. Coming up, TV critic David Bianculli reviews the five-part documentary series, Craig Ferguson, American on Purpose. 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
2: 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The CNN network is presenting a marathon showing the entire series on July 5th. Our TV critic David Bianculli has this review.
7: Craig Ferguson was born in Scotland and moved to the United States to pursue a career in comedy. He did well. In 2005, he earned the job of host of The Late Late Show on CBS, a job he held for just shy of 10 years. Ferguson took a deconstructionist David Letterman-type approach to his role and kept evolving his style and his personal voice. Monologues weren't a string of topical jokes, but became loose one-way conversations about whatever Ferguson was thinking and feeling. He didn't have a sidekick, so he invented one. Or had someone invent one, a comedy robot. And partway through the show's run, in 2008, Craig Ferguson applied for United States citizenship, passed the test, and became a U.S. citizen. He filmed that process and showed it on his program, but didn't leave the idea there. In 2009, he wrote a memoir called American on Purpose. And now he has a five-part documentary series with the same name on CNN, in which he travels the country and speaks to Americans about America.
8: What is America? Is it a promise? A contradiction? A dream? Everyone has their own idea, including me. I wasn't born here, but I love this place. I want to show you why I became American on purpose.
7: Even though Craig Ferguson is a comedian by profession, he's not doing this series just for laughs. Well, not just for laughs. He retains his goofy sense of humor and his appetite for the unpredictable and the uncontrollable, like interviewing tourists in the middle of Times Square. But he's there to say something and to hear what other people have to say on the occasion of our country approaching its 250th anniversary.

0: One of the questions he asks is about the American dream, which I found fascinating as a TV historian. More than 50 years ago, keyed to the American bicentennial, PBS presented a wonderful series called The Great American Dream Machine, asking the very same question. Here's how, earlier in 2026, Ferguson's interviewees answered it.
1: One thing that I think about America is freedom.
2: Also the dream.
3: American dream.
2: Yes. What is the American dream?
3: You can work hard.
2: Yeah.
3: And achieve your goals.
2: What do you think the American dream is?
4: The ability to embrace your aspirations.
2: Be happy.
5: Be happy?
2: Yes.
5: Be happy, build your own future on your own way.
6: I ran a marathon, so you have
2: to... Oh, you're right. Congratulations. The American dream. Yes, what does it look like to you?
6: I think just having the opportunity and options to do whatever you want to do, whether it's running a marathon in New York City.
7: Yes, freedom of religion, freedom of choice, just everything.
2: Freedom.
7: You can be yourself.
2: Yeah.
0: In another sequence, Ferguson burrows into the origins and intentions of our country's founding documents. In Philadelphia, he gathers some historians and actors who portray Thomas Jefferson and Benjamin Franklin to stand over historical documents and discuss them. We hear in this clip from a historian and the actor playing Jefferson talking in his own voice about his own opinions, and Ferguson. All of them have thoughts on the subject.
8: The Constitution is not meant to limit the people. The Constitution is meant to limit the government. People have laws to protect them from each other, keep each other from breaking each other's arms, picking each other's pockets. People have constitutions to protect them from their government.
9: There's a writer of our time, George Orwell, who said, "He who controls the past controls the present." Mm. It was the use of a tyrant, the idea that if you can lie about the past, you can control the situation that exists in the moment. One of the great things about this amendment is that it allows us to look at our past and not change it, but argue about it.
8: What the First Amendment establishes in clear writing is that it is impossible to have a conversation if you're not allowed to disagree. It is American to respect someone who disagrees.
0: This discussion of freedom of speech is timely right now, and not only because of our country's impending anniversary. If the merger deal goes through between Warner Brothers, which owns CNN, and Paramount, which owns CBS, it's already been approved by the Department of Justice, the content of future CNN programming may be adversely affected. CBS News management already has weakened the legacy and integrity of 60 Minutes. Many media insiders fear CNN may be similarly targeted with editorial interference if the merger is finalized. If that happens, a show like Craig Ferguson, American on Purpose, may soon be an endangered species on CNN. Ironically, it may even be history.
10: David Bianculli reviewed Craig Ferguson, American on Purpose. 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And all 5 episodes will also air on CNN on July 5th, beginning at 8 p.m. Eastern Time. If you'd like to catch up on interviews you've missed, like our conversation about a new breed of ticks bringing dangerous illnesses and allergies, or our conversation with Isaac Butler on how art saved his life, check out our podcast. 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Fresh Air's executive producer is Sam Brigger. Our technical director and engineer is Audrey Bentham, with help today from Adam Staniszewski. Our interviews and reviews are produced and edited by Phyllis Myers, Roberta Shorrock, Anne-Marie Baldonado, Lauren Krinzel, Teresa Madden, Monique Nazareth, Susan Yakundi, Anna Bauman, and Nico Gonzalez-Whistler. Our digital media producer is Molly C.B. Nesper. Thea Challoner directed today's show. With Terry Gross, I'm Tanya Mosley.

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6: 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A hot and humid week on the First Coast with afternoon thunderstorms and highs in the 90s inland, 80s at the beaches.
7: I'm Jacob Lewis, and this is No Small Endeavor, exploring what it means to live a good life.
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7: This week, Lee Seacamp swaps chairs. He is our guest with theologian Russell Moore as host. They dig into Lee's most recent book, Scandalous Witness.
9: There is this inherent political shape to Christianity that we miss. It doesn't merely have political implications. It is at its heart a politic.
7: This conversation reimagines the ways that Christianity might truly serve the common good in a divided America, especially in an era of rising Christian nationalism.
9: I don't know how anybody takes Christians seriously if we don't do a lot of time saying we've really screwed this up.
7: All coming right up.
10: Live from NPR News, I'm Giles Snyder. Rescuers in Venezuela have pulled a 43-year-old survivor from the rubble of a shopping mall leveled by last week's back-to-back earthquakes. Hernan Alberto Gilflores worked as a night shift security guard at the mall. Officials say crews initially made contact with him over the weekend, and he was carried out on a stretcher today. It was disclosed this week that President Trump made over $1 billion from crypto businesses last year. Those investments have worked out well for the president, but as NPR's Rafael Nam reports, many investors in those ventures have lost a lot of money.
11: When it comes to cryptocurrencies, Trump has followed a plan similar to the ones he has used during most of his business career. He earns a lot of money, but is careful to protect himself and his family from any downsides. Take a meme coin he launched, or essentially a cryptocurrency based on things like memes or even cartoons. Trump doesn't own the meme coin, he just licenses his name. That earned him over $600 million. The coin itself, though, it has crashed from over $70 at its peak to about a dollar today, leading to big losses for investors. Rafael Nam, NPR News.
10: Kentucky Republican Senator Mitch McConnell remains hospitalized. McConnell first admitted more than 2 weeks ago. NPR's Eric McDaniel has more on a statement from McConnell's office.
12: The statement says, quote, "The senator continues to improve and is working closely with his staff on Kentucky and Senate matters while the Senate is out of session," end quote. At 84, McConnell regularly moves about the Capitol in a wheelchair. In 2023, McConnell froze and appeared unable to speak for nearly 30 seconds during his weekly press conference as majority leader. He's also suffered a series of falls, including one that resulted in a concussion and nearly six-week absence. The senator announced in 2024 he'd step down from leadership, and in 2025 that he'd not seek another six-year term in office. After more than four decades, McConnell's time in Congress is set to conclude at the end of this year. Eric McDaniel, NPR News, Washington.
10: On the economy, job growth slowed sharply last month. U.S. employers added just 57,000 jobs in June. NPR's Scott Horsley reports that's less than half as many as the month before.
13: After several months of relatively strong job growth, the pace of hiring slowed in June. Healthcare continued to add workers, but not in great numbers, and leisure and hospitality saw a net loss of jobs. Revised figures also show that hiring was weaker than initially reported in April and May, with a combined downgrade of 74,000 jobs. The unemployment rate dipped last month to 4.2%, but only because more than 700,000 people dropped out of the workforce. For people who are working, average wages were up 3.5% from a year ago, but that's likely not enough to keep pace with inflation. Prices have been climbing at an annual rate of more than 4%. Scott Horsley, NPR News, Washington.
10: This is NPR. Members of a breakaway traditionalist Catholic group are accusing Pope Leo of failing to hear their concerns. The group, known as the Society of Pius X, says it will carry on and remain focused on preserving church traditions. Following tensions for decades, the Vatican declared Thursday that the group formally broke with Rome when it consecrated four new bishops without Pope Leo's consent. NASA has again delayed a mission to keep the Swift Observatory from burning up in the Earth's atmosphere. NPR's Ari Daniel reports on what's holding things up.
14: For more than two decades, the Swift Observatory has been chronicling some of the most violent explosions to have occurred in our universe since the Big Bang, to try to understand what causes them. But it's losing altitude, falling towards the Earth, and now it's in danger of being torn apart by our atmosphere. That's why NASA wants to launch a special robotic spacecraft to latch onto the observatory and push it into a higher orbit. There have been weather delays, and then, today, after the aircraft carrying the spacecraft took off from the Marshall Islands, a technical issue kept the team from deploying the rocket. NASA plans to arrange a new launch date after examining what happened. Ari Daniel, NPR News.
10: At the World Cup, a dramatic comeback win for Portugal. Portugal's Gonçalo Ramos scored a winner in stoppage time to beat Croatia 2-1 and move into the round of 16. Portugal will next face Spain, which advanced earlier Thursday after beating Austria 3-0. I'm Giles Snyder. This is NPR News.
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16: I'm Lisi Camp, and this is No Small Endeavor, exploring what it means to live a good life. Today we're doing something a little different. I'm joined in the studio by our executive producer, Jacob Lewis. Hello, Jacob.
7: Hello, Lee. Glad to be here talking with you. I'm here because today we are turning the mic back on you. Our regular listeners will know that you wear many hats. As well as being our regular No Small Endeavor host, you are also a very recently retired college professor.
16: Jacob, I am not retired. Yes, it's true. I stepped away from 27 years of teaching, but no, not retired, just a new season of life.
7: New season of life, not retired.
16: No, not, yeah, that's right.
7: Transition.
16: Transition.
7: But you are also public speaker, author, and your latest book is out on paperback for the first time, July 2nd.
16: Yes, we authors like the geeky kind of moment when a book goes from hardback to paperback. And so we thought, you know, there's so little rewards in book publishing. So when you get a little small one like that, you got to celebrate.
7: It's Scandalous Witness, a little political manifesto for Christians. And I wanted to do this because I think it has something different to offer up to the larger conversation about religion and politics in America. And so to facilitate this and make this happen, we've invited editor-at-large and columnist at Christianity Today, Russell Moore, to interview you for this week's show. And that's already happened. So now we sit back and hear Russell's conversation
8: with you. Hello, this is Russell Moore sitting in for Lee Camp with Lee Camp this week. This is an unusual thing for you to be in on that side of the table. But I wanted to talk today with you about your new book. And I just have to say, Lee, when people are splitting up their families, they don't want to get together for 4th of July weekend because they're afraid of how these political divisions are going to come up. Why a book on politics at a time when people want to forget there's any such thing?
16: Well, I think one of the things that has driven me so much is that we've tended to narrow politics to a very specific, particular form of what we seem to mean by the word, namely American partisan political engagement. Mm-hmm. And obviously that's very hostile and increasingly belligerent today. And yet, in the kind of ancient, older classical traditions, politics goes back to the root of the word polis, which is just the word for city in Greek. The art and science of politics is simply asking the question, how should we arrange the affairs of our community? And those are questions that we can never escape, and that we're always navigating and that we're always working with. And I'm trying to suggest that there are theological resources in the Christian tradition that can actually help us in the midst of our hostilities and help us in the midst of our belligerence and say there are different possibilities for the way that we're going about these kinds of questions.
8: I can imagine somebody who is saying, look, the political part, fine. We can deal with that. It's the for Christians part.
16: Yeah.
8: Because when you say there are resources that can help, I think there are a lot of people who will say, well, haven't Christians helped enough? You even acknowledge in the book that Christianity in America has become a bad public joke.
16: Yeah.
8: Yes. What do you mean by that?
16: One of my overriding concerns is that I do think that the Christian church in America has so often been such a bad neighbor that I want to try to find out how can I in the public space show up in a way that actually shows up as a good neighbor. And I think there are certain common questions that we all care about human flourishing, about what does it mean to pursue a common good that we can all celebrate even in the midst of our differences and find ways to practice some sort of engagement with one another as good neighbors. So far as the explicitly Christian piece of that, Christians especially have forgotten in this current moment that the riches of a commitment to social goods, and those can be social goods like practices of forgiveness and reconciliation, practices of nonviolence, practices of love of your neighbor in spite of difference, seeking to facilitate institutions that serve our neighbors and that serve our communities. All of those have been very vibrant parts of the Christian tradition. And that I think if we would spend a lot more time focusing upon those things rather than partisan politics, we would be a lot better neighbor in the American context.
8: Do you think it's possible in America right now for people to agree on the common good?
16: I think I would say that the answer for me would be yes and no. There's always going to be difference about any and every potential issue. But I think that we could find a way in which we want to say we want to treat every human being as an equally honorable human being for the Jews and Christians because of the image of God in that person. And of course, that's one of those traditions that has informed Western political liberal traditions in the rise of the human rights tradition, right? And so obviously, we find certain people that seem to be arguing against such a thing that I find deeply troubling. And I would want to make the case, no, this is part of what the Christian tradition has given to the Western world that is truly good. And I also think that Jews, Christian, Muslims, and atheists also can find agreement upon a number of the facets of what the common good might entail.
8: Are we in a place where Jews, Muslims, Christians, and atheists are even together enough to have those conversations with the kind of sorting that's been done in American life?
16: You and I both live in the Bible Belt, and so we probably don't have as diverse experiences as you might in New York City, say, or Washington, D.C. But I do get to have some of those kinds of instances of being together, and I often find them refreshing. Even when I was teaching Christian theology, I oftentimes found my
9: atheist students more interesting as students mm-hmm. than some of my Christian students mm-hmm. because they had so grappled with the questions that were worth grappling with and would raise them in class so that all of a sudden we all get to confront these very live questions mm-hmm. and say, okay, well, what do we do with that, right? And so I think that there are contexts where that kind of stuff can happen and does happen often in very fruitful ways.
8: We're at a time where, as many people have pointed out, politics has become a religion and religion has become politics in many sectors of American life. And that's what most people, when they even think about that intersection of politics and religion, there's a kind of, just leave it alone.
9: Yeah.
8: But you argue in this book that Christianity is not a religion at all, that it actually is a politic.
9: Yeah.
8: But I think you mean something really different than Jerry Falwell Senior or Junior meant by that kind of an analysis.
9: Yes, I very much mean something quite different than what Falwell's meant by such language. I'm using it in one kind of specific way in the book, namely this sort of idea that religion is about the afterlife and it's about your personal relationship with the divine. And what I'm wanting to suggest is that's not what Christianity is, as I understand it. It does entail a question about your personal relationship with God and your personal conception of the meaning of life vis-a-vis your understanding of the divine. In Orthodox Christianity, it does entail claims about resurrection. No question about that in my mind. But to reduce religion to primarily about those questions, I think is an insufficient accounting of what Christianity is. When people say Christianity is not political, I tend to think, well, you've never read Jesus, right? You've never read the New Testament if you think it's not political, because if politics is asking the question, how do we arrange the affairs of our community in the classical sense, right? We ask, what do we do with money? What do we do with enemies? What do we do with offenses? What do we do with caring for the least of these? What do we do with caring for immigrants? Well, Jesus talked about that stuff all the time, right? And so there is this sort of inherent political shape to Christianity that we miss if we have this sort of presumption that Christianity is not political. No, it doesn't merely have political implications. It is at its heart a politic. And one of the ways in which that then rubs up against so much of American and indeed all contemporary nation state politics is that there's this sort of deep commitment to not seeking to have power over, but instead to embrace the power that is in service to. And then that shapes the way all of those political commitments that I was talking about a moment ago, they can't become something that we shove on other people, I think, but instead invite people to. And so those are just very different ways to think about practicing what we might call politics.
8: I can't help but think about an atheist friend of mine who I wish he were here, because I know what he would say. Yeah, but you all do keep pushing that on other people. And there's this kind of cynicism that comes with the power
9: yeah.
8: that comes with saying, if you disagree with me, we're not just opponents. If you disagree with me, you're disagreeing with God.
9: Right.
8: And that just seems to be a perpetual trap.
9: Yeah. I mean, I think I would agree with your atheist friend. I don't know how anybody takes Christians seriously if we don't do a lot of time saying, but we've really screwed this up, and saying it over and over and over and over again, right? And we screwed it up long before the United States of America, right? You look back at the Christian tradition in the Western world with all sorts of horrific instances, right? You know, you think about somebody like Charlemagne in the Middle Ages, and Charlemagne is seen as one of the great Christian rulers in Europe, and yet in one of his campaigns to conquer Western Europe, he sets forth this baptismal policy where he says, you can either come accept baptism or you can die. It's a very effective evangelical strategy, I suppose, on the one hand, to get people baptized, but you've completely subverted what I understand Christianity to be, namely an invitation to this beautiful, winsome way of life that actually rejects that kind of power over. And yet, because you've reduced it to a religion, some sort of talisman, and reduced to this baptismal rite or whatever sacramental rite you might want to be imposing on people, you've gutted Christianity, it seems to me, of what Christianity can be for the good of our world by that kind of power. So, yeah, I would agree with your atheist friend.
8: I have a rabbi friend who describes the exact same scenario that I have seen happening, not just in church after church after church, but organization after organization. He says, look, my congregation is really divided over Israel-Gaza in that case. And we're trying not to set off a tinderbox, trying to keep everybody together by long-term shaping and forming people together, but not going directly at that issue for fear that it will just ignite controversy. How do you know if you're avoiding something to which you ought to bear witness, or if you're just being prudent and not inflaming?
9: Yeah. Well, I'm glad that you raised the word prudent, right? Because the virtue of prudence is multifaceted and complex and is perhaps one of the most complicated of the virtues. But prudence asks the question, what's the best way to do what's good? What's the best way to do what's right? There's always not an easy answer to that question. And so I think that I have been in contexts where I have felt like there's cowardice, and that prudence gets used as a cover for cowardice. And then I've been in other contexts where I've seen a lot of wisdom where a pastor or a local church congregation find some sort of way, sometimes slowly, but they find a way to communally address pressing social and political issues that stand in front of us. And again, I think that it requires a lot of care and a lot of humility and what might to sometimes feel like a too slow of a pace, but it can be done, I think. And I think that it must be done.

0: the paperback edition of this book is coming out at a time in which the United States of America, celebrating 250th anniversary of the Declaration of Independence, 4th of July, there's a lot of events going on around it. And you say in this book that American hope is a bastard, which is the first time I've ever said that on the air. First time the word's ever said on the air. So it seems to be that right now you have an argument going on between people who would say we had a golden age in the United States. We need to get back to that. Make America great again. And you have people who would say, no, the entire thing was flawed from the beginning. It really was just about power over other people, including human slavery. It seems to me you're saying something different than either of those.
1: This is crucial, I think, to thinking about what one means by Christian nationalism. You know, I hear sometimes people throw around the term Christian nationalism if they see, for example, some Christian who is seeking to bring some Christian conviction to bear upon a conversation in the public square. And they'll say, oh, wait, don't bring your Christian nationalism in here. And I'm like, that's not Christian nationalism. That's what we all do, right? We all have certain convictions that we believe to be true. And generally speaking, I think philosophically, right, if you believe something to be true, you believe it to be good and you want it to be shared. And I don't think of that as nationalism. I think of nationalism as a sort of commitment to a given nation state having some sort of messianic role in human history. And that there is a sort of salvific purpose that God supposedly has ordained some given nation in the unfolding of the salvation of human history. And so in my mind, that's a very different thing, and we should be very careful and pay a lot of attention to that kind of approach. And so you think, for example, about how, you know, I quote Jefferson, that America is the great hope of the world, or Lincoln, who says America is the last great hope of the earth, or Woodrow Wilson, you know, early part of the 20th century. It's a very interesting case, right? Because he is a very devout Christian, apparently, and he pushes the U.S., as I remember the history, into World War I, and does so with the justification that this will be the war to end all wars, which is fascinating language, right? Because you're saying you're going to end war, which is seen in the Hebrew prophets as this is what happens when the final triumph of God comes into the world. And Wilson says, we're going to end it. We're going to bring about the eschatological purposes, and we're going to do it through the United States, practicing war. And then after the war, there's some remarkable speeches that he does where he has this very provocative line where he says, at last, everyone will see that America is the savior of the world. And so I look at that as highly askance. I have a great deal of doubt that, one, that the claim is true, and two, that it's helpful. And I think that it's likely very, very damaging, because that sort of commitment contributes to an American exceptionalism that very quickly becomes justification and rationale for America getting away with all sorts of things. And so what I want to keep insisting is that there are clearly some very beautiful things about the American experiment that are fundamentally a gift to human history. I have no question or qualms about holding on to that. And at the same time, there are some very dark realities about the American experiment that ought never be celebrated. And if either one tries to squelch the other, then I don't think we're helping us move forward in the most constructive way possible. Right? So for example, right now, you've got on the stereotypical right a desire to squelch any kind of critique of America and squelch the racist histories and so forth. And it's quite clear that when you repress storytelling about one's failures, all you're doing is you're just postponing for that stuff to blow up in your face all the more down the road, right? And on the other hand, if you can't see any sort of steps forward that have been made, then I think you're just contributing to a sort of social despair that doesn't leave us with any new creative, beautiful possibilities either. And so I think it's trying to find the goods of both of those that are going to be crucial in a moment like this.
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0: Welcome back to No Small Endeavor, exploring what it means to live a good life. I'm Lee C. Camp.
1: And I am Jacob Lewis. And if you're just joining us, we're doing something a little different this week. Our guest today is actually Lee C. Camp. So we've asked theologian and journalist Russell Moore to interview Lee about his latest book, Scandalous Witness, a little political manifesto for Christians. Here's that conversation.
2: You talked about World War I, and of course, after the war to end all wars, we had this time of exuberance. Great Gatsby comes out of that time, so forth. We also ultimately, it leads to Hitler and to some really dark things, because there was this disappointment that came with that sense of utopian possibility. It seems to me that right now you almost have at the very top some utopianism or extreme dystopianism. The idea from, say, the tech sector, we're just on the verge of what Karl Marx envisioned ultimately with nobody has to work. There's abundance for everybody. And then on the other hand, people building bunkers. And so I'm wondering if there's any place where we have blinders on. And if we look back, we're going to say, you know what? We weren't bearing a scandalous witness at all to this area of life because we just didn't see it happening.
0: Yeah. You know, we both know Miroslav Volf, and he was telling me years ago about Alexander Schmemann and how he insisted we've got to hold together simultaneously at all times, both grief and joy, both delight and sorrow at the brokenness of the world. And I think my own lived human experience is that that's fundamentally true, I think, for all of us, right? Is that from a Christian theological perspective, it's the claim that we live in a world that's broken, while at the same time believing that life and the triumph of love over hatred and hostility has broken into the creation, and we await the consummation of that. And so there's always these dual realities that are in tension with one another, but we're invited to, or called into, required to live into this space of where we're always holding on to both of those. Some of the people that I find most compelling as friends or individuals that I know of, right, are people who've gone through great grief and still may have the long tail of that grief in their lives, and yet they have found a way to live with joy and to live in a way that they're paying attention to the delights of the world. And so I think that that sort of stance, the more we can cultivate that socially and at large, that's a form of truth and truthfulness, I think, that would serve us well.
2: When we were talking a few minutes ago about, is there a place where people actually can agree on common good? One of the words that a lot of people would use for that is values. But you say in the book that values can actually corrupt not just our ideals, but specifically in talking about religion, can corrupt Christianity.
0: Yeah. I think that that's true. And the way I try to illustrate that is that in the Museum of the Bible in Washington, D.C., there's an exhibition on the slave Bible. One of the missionary societies wanted to get the Bible in the hands of slaves in the early 1800s. And the slave owners objected because they didn't want something that potentially unsettling to slaves in the hands of slaves. But then they said, however, we'll let you if you redacted it and you only put the parts in the Bible that we agree to. And I laugh.
2: No Exodus.
0: So I laugh only because of how horrific it is, right? And, yeah. And you know, if you're exactly right. There's no Exodus story, right? Which is the paradigmatic story for Jews in the Hebrew Bible, right? But because it's an Exodus from slavery, no, it's not going to be in the slave Bible. Now you have the stuff in the New Testament passages that say, well, you know, let the slave submit to the slave master. That stays in. But the stuff that's going to point to the alternative is excluded. And so I think that that sort of lived artifact, I think, runs parallel to the way a lot of our language about Christian values seems to be functioning in American culture in the last, say, 40 years. And that is that we pull out some element of the narrative, and then by hook or by crook, as your atheist friend was saying, push that on everybody else while ignoring the rest of the narrative. And those things oftentimes are going to make a whole lot more sense when they're kept in the narrative of a God who comes among us as one enfleshed, who is vulnerable, who sets aside the ways of power and takes on the form of a servant and seeks the good of his neighbors and calls us to love of God and love of neighbor, calls us to forgiveness, calls us to reconciliation, calls us to love our enemies, calls us to pray for those who despitefully use us. When all of those values, so-called, are placed in that narrative, all of a sudden, the shape of what those narratives might mean lived out in our midst is a very different thing than just extracting them from the story and plopping them down, just like the slave Bible did.
2: I was just looking at a quote from Kurt Vonnegut saying, you have people wanting to put up the Ten Commandments in classrooms all the time, but I've never heard of anyone asking to put up the Beatitudes. And
0: I'm so glad to hear that Kurt Vonnegut said that. I've said something like that for years. So.
2: Well, it seems to me that if you think about maybe why that is, might it be that somebody would say that's because if you're saying things like blessed are the poor in spirit, love your enemies, that this is kind of impossible. It sort of goes against human nature and there's no way we can do it.
0: I mean, it's not impossible. You know, it's hard, but it's not impossible. And we have examples of people who did it. Martin Luther King Jr. was riddled with character defects, but he found ways to do it. And even 1 year prior to his being assassinated, he did that famous speech in Riverside Church about the Vietnam War. And he said, if we can't repent of this, then this is going to undo us. And we must set aside our love of war making. And so is he successful? Well, if by success we mean everybody says, oh, you're right, Dr. King, let's just quit and let's do what you say. Well, obviously he wasn't successful. But was he successful in terms of bearing witness in a way so that we see a new possibility for what's possible? I think he was very successful. You know, you and I both would know a lot about the work of Reinhold Niebuhr. And Niebuhr famously talked about things like love of enemies as the impossible possibility, right? And he insisted, no, you can't really expect us to do this stuff in human history because we're riddled with pride. And it seems to me that there's a difference between saying, are you ever going to be able, as Niebuhr thought the ethic of Christ called us to, really completely empty yourself of self-interest? Well, no, I doubt it. But that's a different thing than saying, will you seek to kill your enemy or will you somehow try to seek their good? I think that those sorts of ways of setting aside what seems to be central to the way of Christ ultimately subverts the gifts that Christianity could give to the world.

0: You talk a lot in the book about violence and a sort of response to violence. But what about somebody who would say, well, you know, the things that we've been talking about today, take, for instance, the slave Bible.
1: Yeah.
0: We don't have the slave Bible because we have 13th and 14th Amendments, and we have 13th and 14th Amendments because we had a civil war and because the Union won. And you can look at other instances in history where it seems violence was necessary to produce justice. Where is that wrong in your view?
1: Well, I think a couple of things about that. One would be that in the biblical tradition, the various so-called principalities and powers get used in lots of ways in God's providence in the biblical storytelling for good and for the sake of justice. And some of these are rascals, right? The Babylonian emperors and Persian kings and so forth, who are not lovely people. And the tradition claims that God was using even their violence for God's purposes. And so sometimes, who knows? I'm not the judge of providence. Second thing I'll say is that the mainstream position in the Christian tradition with regard to war and violence is obviously the just war tradition. Lee here, butting in with a note. The so-called just war tradition is a theological and ethical framework which stems from the teachings of key Christian leaders starting in the 4th century. The just war tradition does not approve of or celebrate war, nor absolve us of the consequences of violence, but it treats armed conflict as a tragic necessity and a last resort in a fallen world. And it insists that war is justifiable only under circumstances that meet certain criteria, and that when it is fought, it must submit to certain limiting rules. I think that it's a very rigorous moral system with regard to violence that has a lot of wisdom in it, and its commitment is to reduce death and destruction and to try to bring about some sort of just peace. And I think that those who have committed themselves to it, I would want them to take it all the more seriously rather than less so. And I think that what we see repeatedly in the unfolding of Christian history is how often the Christian community has said, we believe in the so-called just war tradition, but we do nothing to form ourselves to let it have authority over the decisions that we make about war. And we're seeing a lot of this kind of stuff going on right now. Rhetoric and justifications are getting thrown about that are just fly in the face of the just war tradition. And so, again, I would say it's a respectable tradition. I understand it. It makes a lot of sense to me. And frankly, wish I believed it. My life would be easier if I believed it. But then the third thing I'll say is that as I understand the biblical witness, we're called to practice nonviolent love of enemies because it is the way in which God has sought to redeem the world in Christ. And Christ calls us into that.
0: Pope Leo came under a lot of controversy for saying recently, even if you agree with just war theory, it's not possible in this kind of world. We're at a time when just technologically, there's the ability to do far more than was ever envisioned by just war theory. Is he right about that?
1: You know, I just read Annie Jacobson's book, Nuclear War. Do you know what this was?
0: Oh, yeah.
1: Yeah. It's mind-blowing that we are on this kind of razor's edge of potentially destroying 5 billion people by the end of the afternoon. And so I think that since the rise of nuclear war, there's been a lot of so-called Catholic nuclear pacifists, right, who said, because we believe in the just war tradition, and now with the rise of modern warfare, these criteria can't possibly work in the modern world. And so who am I to correct the Pope? So he may or may not be right. I still would think that there would be certain scenarios in which the two different sides maybe would have some sort of commitment, even if they don't know that they're committing themselves to a Christian tradition or the just war tradition, even ensconced in international law around war, right, are the sort of streams of the just war tradition. But surely in some cases that could still be possible. But certainly we have seen with certainly some of the language of our own president with regard to his demeaning end of the civilization tonight, zero understanding of what the just war tradition requires or entails.
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0: Welcome back to No Small Endeavor, exploring what it means to live a good life. I'm Lee C. Camp.
1: And I'm Jacob Lewis, executive producer on the show. If you're just joining us, we're doing something a little different this week. Our guest today is actually Lee C. Camp. So we've asked theologian and journalist Russell Moore to interview Lee about his latest book, Scandalous Witness, a little political manifesto for Christians.
2: When you think about this issue of witness, I'm imagining a couple people here. So we have Henry, who says, I really think that I ought to work with refugees and immigrants in my community. And I want to create the kind of neighborhood where they're not mistreated. And then you have Emma. And Emma says, I'm really concerned about what's happening to the psyches of especially young men being exposed to hardcore pornography at a very early age. I want to work with people of goodwill who might disagree on everything else to try to find ways to restrict access to that. So Henry and Emma both say, this is the good that we want. How do we practically try to play that out in a way that bears the kind of witness you're talking about in this book?
0: I will readily admit that I have very little public policy experience. And so I'm reticent to come at an answer to that question from that angle. But I think one of the things that you point to there is the David Brooks language, culture prior to politics, right? And that rather than thinking that all the solutions are always going to be first and foremost the American political solutions, and his language was focus on local culture. And I think there's a lot of wisdom in that. Is like, how can we help try to find some solutions that don't presume the first thing we have to do is get legislation passed? And again, I'm not going to suggest that one should not try to pass legislation in certain scenarios, but maybe that's not the first stop. And maybe there's a lot of coalition building, local work that can be done that can have profound impact on our neighborhoods and on our communities.
2: Well, even it seems if you go backward to culture, I just heard this week about a Christian who said, our church has had a ministry to refugees. Nothing political, nothing in terms of policy. We just help them when they're in need. That's been cut out because the pastor said it's too controversial in our church. So if you have somebody who says, no, wait, we have some responsibilities to our neighbors, regardless of who they are. How do you start to communicate that to people and to try to move people along to see that common humanity in the least of these without either just giving up or trying to impose your viewpoint on others?
0: I think in many ways it's what you and I both do, right? It's storytelling, conversation, writing, making arguments, encouraging people to be courageous. And those are cases where when one is clearly caving to certain political pressures, that would be a place of where I would want to encourage people to, in that given church context, speak up and keep talking about it and keep encouraging people to lean in towards these fundamentals of Christian faith.
2: How would somebody find in their own community the kind of seedbeds of witness that you're talking about here? There might be somebody who says, you know, I really resonate with this, and that's what I want to do, whether from religious motivations or not religious motivations. But I don't know how to find where that's happening.
0: Yeah.
2: And I can't do it by myself.
0: Yeah. I would say just start looking and asking a lot of questions. I love the phrase, right? Find the people who has something that you want and start talking to them and start asking them questions. They're around. Sometimes they may be hard to find, but they are around. And I think that just finding publications that seem to resonate with where you're coming from and trying to read and connect with people that write and people that communicate and so forth. But it does require some leaning into it.
2: One of the reasons I think that's hard to find is there's this tension, even with just the words here of Christian and witness.
0: Right.
2: Witness is a public thing. We need people to give examples of this can be done and this is what this looks like. But there's also the sense of Jesus says, don't let your right hand know what your left hand is doing and don't trumpet what you're doing. So sometimes you have people who are saying, I'm actually trying to work for the good of the polis around me, but how much

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1: And finally, after I had been railing like that for I don't know how long, this dear, sweet woman pulled me aside and very gently said, she said, "Lee, you're so right." And then she started telling me about the people that she had brought in to live in her house. And it was just like, oh, Lee. And it was precisely because of what you're talking about, right? Is that, no, we don't go up bragging about these things. So that can be tricky. But I think that at the same time, people who are doing such good work and trying to cultivate these spaces of hope and possibility, you can be on the lookout for people that are looking for you. Mm-hmm. And know that there are people looking for you, and let that be part of your witness as well, just the hospitality to let people come in and participate with you.
2: You talk about in the book that a lot of the kind of engagement that you're talking about has to be ad hoc.
1: Yeah.
2: What does that mean?
1: Yeah, that's my way of saying I don't want to reduce this sort of vision to a partisan stance. So if you take the sort of traditional perspective on prior to the last 15 years, conservatism typically wanted to say we should avoid big government and celebrate business. And then you've got stereotypical left that's going to say we need to be suspicious of business, but we're going to find a lot of goods in big government. Well, all of that just depends upon the issue, doesn't it? Right? And there are ways in which we're increasingly seeing, if you're not suspicious about some things about big government, then boy, you have your head in the sand, right? And if you're always insisting that it always has to be small government, then boy, there's clearly some things that we need some sort of overarching vision of what's going to happen in the larger context. And so I think it's looking for, rather than some sort of ideological commitment, is saying, let's take the issue that we have right before us, what we know about it, and rather than holding doggedly to whatever alliances we've supposedly have, to really say who has some good help with this, who has some good solutions with this, and try to do what can serve our neighbors.
2: How can we do that in a time of algorithms where we're being fed only the information that we want a little bit of it, we get more of it, and before we know it, we're in these ecosystems that change even the way that we see what's happening? How do you find a way to get out of that in order to engage ad hoc?
1: Right. That requires a lot of commitment to insisting you're going to get a variety of inputs and a variety of relationships, and to read sources that you know are going to give you a different set of perspectives, to have conversations with people that they're not always going to agree with you or agree with each other. And let them push you and let them challenge you. And I think one of the things that years ago, I wrote a book looking at some of the different traditions in Christianity and Islam on war and peacemaking. And I got to spend a month in the Middle East, and I got to know one particular Muslim theologian that I'm still in communication with, who I find very lovely human being. And one of the things I really learned out of that experiment in writing that particular book was that I thought that I felt like I understood myself better as a Christian because I had developed this friendship with this Muslim, and that neither one of us were trying to change who the other person was, but we both had honest conversation with each other about our traditions and how we saw the world and how we looked at things. And sometimes it was very challenging, right? But I came away from that just deeply grateful because I thought, oh, he helps me understand better what I have said I believed for decades, right? And I want to believe that's true for him as well. And so it's in that giving and receiving of hospitality, not in spite of difference, but enriched by difference, that I think is crucial to being able to do what you're pointing us to there.
2: I wonder if your experience is like mine. I have a Muslim friend too, who very similar sort of dynamic. But what I found was it took a long time in our friendship to kind of let go of the sense of defensiveness, not about trying to beat the other person over the head, but just, I don't want to even acknowledge the bad aspects of my own tradition or any of my frustrations with them for fear that you're going

0: to say, well, yeah, that's what Islam does, or yeah, that's what Christianity does. It really does take a while for people actually to get to know each other as human beings, doesn't it?
1: Yeah, it does. It does. I also think that that can be expedited, though, by the more we can lean into vulnerability and just voice our own understandings of the failures of our own traditions before the other person feels like they even have to. We've all messed up. So let us just lean into it more quickly. And then all of a sudden, the discourse and possibilities of mutual edification, I think, open up much more quickly.
0: What's the role of art in this?
1: A great deal. I mean, whatever we imagine can be drives our sense of possibility and drives the sorts of things that we're willing to work for. And this, of course, is what art very often is so good at. Our singers, songwriters, our painters, our movie makers, our storytellers, so often what they're doing at their best is that they are enlivening our sense of what is possible. And by doing that, they can give us immense gifts that we say, oh, maybe I can sow some seed in that regard. Maybe we as a community can sow some seed in that regard. I recently interviewed Alison Russell, who's a beloved Grammy Award winner here in town. And one of the things that Alison kept saying in the interview with her was, this could be different. He was talking about some troubling social situation. She said, this could be different. And I just found that so encouraging. And I thought, maybe only artists are really good at being quite so hopeful and saying, this could be different. But we know it's true, right? I mean, I recently spent a semester in Italy, and we would never dream of Florence going to war with Venice today. Mm-hmm. But that was not that long ago that, of course, they go to war with each other, right? There are all sorts of things today that we would just never dream that was going to happen, but they were realities not long ago. And so I think that it's important for us to be informed by history in such a way to imagine new possibilities, and that art so often allows us to have that new vision, that new imagination.
0: Last question before I hand you back your own mic. What is the good life?
1: I love the question. And the best I've come up with in a context like this to answer that question is a line from Alistair McIntyre, the moral philosopher, who says, a good life is a life spent in seeking for the good life for humankind. And then he goes on to say, and commits itself to the cultivation of the virtues that are required in that pursuit. Obviously, that leaves a lot to be answered and a lot of open questions, but I love that kind of answer that McIntyre gives us, because it's this call to say, we all have a sort of suspicion about what the good might entail, and to ask ourselves seriously the question about what does it mean to live a good life, and to take that question seriously invites us to say, okay, just take a step. Take a step, see what you learn, and then take the next step, and then take the next step. And then we learn as we go the sorts of habits and practices and dispositions and skills that we need to keep in that path. And then along the way, we'll probably say, well, there's things about that I still would hold to be true, and certain things about that I think I need to adjust, and I'm going to go over this way a bit. And so I love his sort of exploratory posture there of saying, a good life's going to mean you first asking the question and then taking the step, and seeing what you learn, and keep taking the next step.
0: Lee Camp, the book is Scandalous Witness, A Little Political Manifesto for Christians, now out in paperback. Lee, thanks for letting me sit in for you.
1: Thanks, Russell. Great to have you.

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0: Thanks to all the stellar team that makes this show possible. Christy Bragg, Jacob Lewis, Carriot Harmon, Jason Sheasley, Sophie Byard, Kate Hayes, Mary Evelyn Brown, and Audrey Griffith. Our theme song was composed by Tim Lauer. Our music director for the performance you're hearing now was Simon Martinson. Thanks for listening, and let's keep exploring what it means to live a good life together. No Small Endeavor is a production of PRX, Tokens Media LLC, and
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6: 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A hot and humid week on the First Coast with afternoon thunderstorms and highs in the 90s inland, 80s at the beaches.
7: How are mayors tackling our country's biggest challenges in an era of AI and extreme political polarization? From WAMU and NPR in Washington, this is 1A. Hi, I'm Jen White. Perhaps no one is closer to the issues facing Americans every day than our mayors. They're at the front lines of driving the economy, stabilizing and growing housing, combating crime, and today they're also determining how AI can work for our cities. Today, a conversation we had last week at the 2026 Aspen Ideas Festival with the mayors of Denver, Dallas, and Oklahoma City. What they hope for and fear in the age of AI, why sports matter more than ever, and why they need the bipartisan congressional housing bill now, after this news.
8: Live from NPR News, I'm Giles Snyder. Ukraine has declared Friday a day of mourning after Russia launched hundreds of drones and dozens of missiles at the capital city of Kyiv early Thursday. Officials say at least 27 people were killed, scores more wounded. Here's NPR's Greg Myrie.
9: Ukraine has suffered terribly in the war in terms of the people, soldiers and civilians killed and wounded, the damage to the economy. But it's also learned great resilience, great innovation, playing a role in the security of Europe that others would not have anticipated a few years ago. I think in some ways, those who survived this war and Ukraine as a country can come out much, much stronger.
8: And Russia says the attacks were in retaliation for stepped-up Ukrainian drone strikes. Iran is warning oil tankers to use approved routes in the Strait of Hormuz or face what it said would be a forceful response. Iran's Joint Military Command issued that statement on state television Thursday. It's not clear what sparked it. The statement came as Iran is preparing for the days-long funeral of the late Supreme Leader Ayatollah Ali Khamenei. Flights at one of Washington, D.C.'s major airports will be temporarily suspended to accommodate America's 250th birthday festivities this weekend. NPR's Joel Rose reports.
10: The Federal Aviation Administration says it will suspend air traffic near downtown Washington during the celebration for the country's 250th birthday, which will include fireworks and flyovers by military jets. The FAA says it expects flight operations at Ronald Reagan Washington National Airport to be paused on Friday for 3 hours between 10 a.m. and 1 p.m. local time, and again from noon to midnight on Saturday, July 4th. The airport, which is located just a few miles from the National Mall, was the scene of a deadly mid-air collision between a military helicopter and a passenger jet last year. Joel Rose, NPR News, Washington.
8: According to new research in the journal Lancet, mRNA vaccines are safe, effective, and promising for a wide variety of ailments. NPR's Jonathan Lambert reports on the study as some Trump administration officials vilify the shots.
11: Over a billion mRNA vaccines have been given since the COVID shots were first approved. mRNA technology has been hailed as revolutionary, both for its ability to be developed quickly and its effectiveness. Researchers think mRNA vaccines could someday be used to create individualized cancer therapies or prevent HIV. But Health and Human Services Secretary Robert F. Kennedy Jr. has repeatedly questioned their effectiveness and safety. Last year, he canceled over 20 research grants studying the technology's potential. But those safety concerns aren't supported by evidence, according to one of the most comprehensive reviews to date. Serious side effects can occur, but they're rare and outweighed by robust protection against severe disease, hospitalization, and death.
8: You're listening to NPR News. Police in New York City say a man has died after setting himself on fire outside the headquarters of the United Nations. The incident happened Thursday evening. Authorities are investigating and have not commented on what prompted the act. Activists say the man was from Tibet and that he was appealing for independence. Officials say he was holding a Tibetan flag when he set himself on fire. In Thailand, officials say at least 8 monks are dead after an 11-year-old boy crashed into them driving his family's pickup truck. Michael Sullivan reports from Bangkok.
12: Several dozen monks were on a pilgrimage in Mukdahan province in the northeast of the country when the tragedy occurred. 5 were killed on the spot, and 3 more died at a local hospital, according to the provincial governor. Over a dozen more were hospitalized, with several in critical condition. The crash was captured on video and shared by a local rescue group. It shows the monks walking single file on the pavement alongside the 4-lane highway when the truck suddenly plows into them. Police said the 11-year-old had apparently taken the truck without his family's permission and has been taken to a nearby station for questioning. For NPR News, I'm Michael Sullivan in Bangkok.
8: A volunteer at Britain's National Archives has discovered a rare early copy of the Declaration of Independence. Michael Skur says he found it in May while cataloging 18th-century documents. It's one of only 11 known copies of what's called the Exeter printing, made just days after the original was signed in 1776. I'm Giles Snyder, NPR News.
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14: 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July 3rd, 1971, Jim Morrison of the Doors is found dead in a bathtub at age 27. No autopsy is performed. While drugs are suspected, the official cause is listed as heart attack caused by respiratory problems.

0: This is 1A. I'm Jen White. Perhaps no one is closer to the issues facing Americans every day than our mayors. They're at the front lines of driving economic growth, solving the housing crisis, combating crime. And today, they're also at the helm of determining how AI can work for our cities to support vital municipal services and processes. Over the weekend at the Aspen Ideas Festival in Aspen, Colorado, I sat down with three mayors grappling with these issues and so much more in their fast-growing cities. Mike Johnston, the mayor of Denver, Colorado, David Holt, the mayor of Oklahoma City, and Eric Johnson, the mayor of Dallas, Texas. I spoke to them about their biggest challenges and how they're leading through extreme political polarization, and we're bringing you that conversation today. First up, the housing crisis. It's a familiar refrain across the country. Too many people and not enough places for them to live. People are getting squeezed out of being able to afford what housing there is. Recent reports show Dallas, for example, like many cities, is falling behind on affordable housing with a significant shortage of available units for lower-income families. Last week, just ahead of my conversation with the mayors of Dallas, Denver, and Oklahoma City, President Trump abruptly decided not to sign a bipartisan affordable housing bill. The bill was designed to address this one piece of Americans' affordability worries by easing some federal regulations to boost housing development and incentivize more construction at the local level. So I began by asking Mayor Johnson of Dallas how he's trying to close the housing gap, especially now that federal help is stalled. Let's listen.
1: Well, first of all, I'm really honored to be here. Thank you so much for having me. I think the first thing I want to say is we need that bill. If anyone's listening in the White House, we really do need that bill signed. I'm firmly in the camp that our housing affordability issues are primarily a supply issue, that we just, over the past 50 or more years, just didn't keep up with the population growth in the country and build enough housing. So now we are in a serious catch-up mode. And so we have to do everything we can to try to increase the supply of housing. And I think at the city level in Dallas, what I've leaned into trying to do is to do everything we can to make sure that the city is not the problem. The private sector is pretty good at building housing if you allow them to do it, but we in a lot of cases at the city level are not always the best to do business with. We hear it a lot, and what I focus on in Dallas is making sure that our permitting process in particular is not so slow. It just takes a long time in a lot of cases, and it's just inefficiency. It's not in a lot of cases because there's a problem with what's being built. It's just we haven't been doing a great job of turning these permits around.
0: Well, and in Dallas, what type of housing do you need most? Are we talking about single-family homes? Are you talking about middle houses? Are you trying to build more vertically than horizontally?
1: There's not a segment of the housing market that we don't need more of. Single-family homes, in our part of the world, it's sort of the gold standard of housing. It's what everybody thinks of when they think about housing. But we need more workforce housing. We also need more in-town housing. We need to drive more housing in what were formerly commercial parts of our city and make those more walkable, green, dense neighborhoods.
0: Mayor Johnston, let's turn to your city. In Denver, you campaigned to end homelessness. You actually declared a state of emergency when you came into office in 2023. So how have you been trying to solve that problem, but also what barriers are you finding to long-term solutions?
2: Yeah, we started with homelessness because it was the biggest crisis facing the city, and our belief was this was a solvable problem, and we have been able to demonstrate that. We're now about almost 3 years in, and the federal point in time count just came out that showed that Denver has now dropped street homelessness by 64% over the last 2.5 years, which is the largest it's the largest drop of any city. And what's worked for us is kind of three big things. One is you had to bring on the right kind of units and the right number of units. We brought on 1,000 transitional housing units in under 6 months, tiny homes and hotel rooms you could get at $25,000 to $50,000 a door. And importantly there, the quality of rooms folks will say yes to. If you open more congregate shelter, which is a gymnasium floor with a bunch of cots on it, folks don't say yes. If it's a locked room where you can have your stuff stored and you can shower and be able to go to a job, it works. We also then focused on resolving homelessness geographically. We went to encampments where they were. Then we would close that entire encampment, move all those folks into transitional housing so we could close a 50, 100-person encampment. But then we had a strategy called Hold the Hill, which is when you close that encampment, you have to make sure another encampment never comes back to that same neighborhood. So we would make sure that section of the city was closed to camping. Each time we brought on new units, we could close another encampment. And then finally, those eight sites we moved to, hotels, tiny home villages, each of those have wraparound services on site. So they have mental health, they have addiction, they have workforce training, permanent housing. I think what we're most proud of is not that we've gotten 9,000 people off of the street and into transitional housing. So we moved 8,000 of those people through into permanent long-term housing. And so that's the long-term goal for us, is to get them all the way through.
3: Yeah. And so for the remaining percentage of people who are still unhoused, what are the barriers there?
2: Those last folks to serve will be the hardest to serve because they are the ones with the most profound chronic mental illness, ones with the most profound addiction challenges. And so we've launched a new program for this called Roads to Recovery, which is focused on directly connecting people to services, either addiction or mental health based. We go out first with services, offer that. But we also worked with our courts and we opened up a recovery court where if you are an addict, I have addicts in my family, maybe you all do too, you know, folks don't always just wake up on a Monday morning and decide to get clean. You sometimes need to be pushed. So if you are continuing to commit crimes, we then will charge you and bring you into this recovery court. And the recovery court supervises you to get treatment, to show up to meetings, to apply for jobs. If you're successful, you do that outpatient. If you continue to break the law, we bring you in, and then the judge would actually sentence you to 30 or 60 days. But in our county jail, we've closed two pods of the county jail. We turned one of them into an inpatient mental health facility and one an inpatient addiction-based treatment program. So there's a sheriff's deputy opens and closes the door. All the staff inside are social workers. So your 30-day, 60-day sentence for a drug charge is actually a chance for you to get access to treatment in a locked facility where we then connect you to housing and to jobs and to medication on the back end. So the idea is whatever road you take, there is a path to make sure we get you to recovery, and that's the strategy now.
3: Mayor Holt, it's interesting in your city, Oklahoma City, there are plans for more affordable housing units, but you're bumping up against some of the economic challenges right now. The eviction rate in your city has doubled since 2016 from 6% to about 12%. How are you addressing the housing crisis now in the face of the economic challenges your residents are facing?
4: I think the unique way that we've tried to tackle that in Oklahoma City, I mean, we've done a lot of the regulatory things that Mayor Johnson was talking about, but we also had our voters pass in 2017 $10 million. This was not a massive amount of money, but it was a bit of a pilot then to create an incentive fund for affordable housing. So say a developer's building 200 units and he or she may come to us and say, if you give me $1 million out of your $10 million fund, you know, 30 of these units will be at a lower rent and available to a certain socioeconomic level. And that worked. You know, generally it's always going to be kind of multifamily housing that comes out of that. And we had about a dozen major projects come out of that. And so having been proven in October of last year, Alberta's approved $50 million now for that same fund. And so we'll be able to do more and we'll be able to do a lot over probably the next 8 to 10 years with that fund. It's still going to be challenging. I don't want to portray that as a panacea. I mean, you happen to have three mayors up here who represent high growth cities. And we like that. Like that's, we want to create desirable cities. But there is a natural challenge that comes from being a desirable place. When I was born, we were the 37th largest city and now we're the 21st largest city. And so that's putting unique pressure on us. So we'll continue to work the regulatory angle. We'll continue to try to actually do direct investments like our voters have approved. And we certainly need that. I would be remiss if I didn't also lobby for that bill to get done, whether it's the president signing it or whether it's some parliamentary maneuvers that allow it to become law without his signature. None of these things are going to solve it all by itself, but we really need a federal partner, and that's the most significant housing legislation to come out of Congress in decades.
3: Well, and I want to better understand what that legislation would do for each of you in your respective cities. Mayor Johnson?
1: Yeah, I was trying to be sort of polite about it. The single-family home in the Sun Belt states where you have a lot of land, it sort of became the gold standard. But we do need multifamily. We do need the concept of duplexes and triplexes and multifamily units on what were traditionally single-family lots. And that's the kind of thing that local governments have had the control over for a long time. I think the federal government and in our state, in the Texas, the state government is now looking at ways to try to incentivize, if not compel, local governments to look at alternative ways of allowing housing to be built that there's not single family inside of major metropolitan areas. So that would help bring a lot more housing stock online.
3: Mayor Johnston, what about for you?
2: I would say, to be the skunk at the garden party, there are two things that are not in the bill. Either more money for local governments to build housing, mm-hmm. or more vouchers for us to get more folks out of homelessness and into housing. And so I think it is a good start. It's not going to solve the core problems that we have. I agree with the mayor. I think we have two key strategies here on housing. One is to build all units at all income levels, but the second is to build more specifically affordable units. And our belief on this is deed restricted, not rent controlled. Right, and so you probably hear this debate about rent control, which is a unilateral cap that's put on every apartment in a city. The problem is, if you are someone that financed the construction of those units, you built them on a capital plan that predicted a certain amount of revenue to return that you no longer get anymore. On a deed-restricted unit, what we do is we partner with those developers up front and say, we will put 5%, 8%, 10% of public funding into this unit. If you deed-restrict it, which means you put a rule on that unit that says anyone that lives in this unit never pays more than 30% of what they make to rent. Mm-hmm. But when you make that agreement up front, that's a 30, 60, 100-year commitment. So we know it does matter if the developer sells that building to an investor from Singapore. The deed stays, and you can never make the unit unaffordable, but they're financed to be successful. And so we can do a lot more workforce housing now on smaller subsidies so that teachers, nurses, firefighters, folks who make your city vibrant but can't often afford to live in our city still can. And then also bringing on more units of all types.
0: 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When we come back, how these leaders are tackling the use of AI in our cities, including in law enforcement. I'm Jen White. This is 1A from WAMU and NPR.

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10: We're listening to my conversation from over the weekend with the mayors of three fast-growing U.S. cities, Mayor Mike Johnston of Denver, Colorado, Mayor David Holt of Oklahoma City, and Mayor Eric Johnson of Dallas, Texas. We spoke live at the Aspen Ideas Festival in Aspen, Colorado. I remembered speaking to a mayor a couple of years back, and he said, "You introduced us as Democrats and Republicans, but we're our own political party. We're mayors." And I said, "Okay." He said, "Because we're working to get things done every single day." And so at a time when we are experiencing deep political polarization, Mayor Holt, how are you thinking about developing working relationships at the federal level to get what your residents need?
11: Well, it's challenging. I spent the last year as the president of the U.S. Conference of Mayors, so I was very engaged in that relationship because that's one of the main reasons we exist.
12: He's our leader.
13: He's the boss. He's the boss.
11: Not anymore. I'm retired now. But
13: we used to call him Mr. President.
11: But that's what we exist to do, is to lobby with Washington. And I think what we found, at least in the current dynamic, is we have great friends in Congress, and there are some serious people in Congress that maybe don't want you to know that sometimes. Like, don't tell anybody we do serious policy work, you know, because everything, the incentive structure now is to act like you're a professional wrestler, right? But the real work is happening there. I would say, as evidenced by what's happened with the housing bill, the executive branch has been kind of hostile towards cities, and I'm being polite. So we have not found real kinship there. But we have found people we can work with in Congress who want to work together, and certainly that's the model we display both within our cities and amongst us. I mean, you actually have registered Republicans and Democrats on this stage right now, but my guess is at the end of this session, anyone who didn't know us before would still not know which was which, and I think that's a beautiful thing. That is obviously not the example on display in Washington right now.
10: Mayor Johnson, what about you? How are you thinking about your city's relationship to the federal government?
14: I believe that the heart of any successful career, family, you name it, it's relationships. It's just personal relationships, and it's trying to do your best to connect with people and get them to understand and see your heart and how, you know, your sincere desire to help your, in our case, cities. So I, you know, have never allowed whatever the administration is, the party affiliation of the administration or whoever's controlling one house of Congress at any given time, stop me from connecting. I do think there's a there's a mentality that is really growing in our country. It's pretty strong right now to just retrench into your respective political corners and just not even want to engage with the others. Because I think both sides in some ways have become like personally disgusted with the other side. Rightly or wrongly, that's sort of how some people feel. And they just can't handle if the other team is in charge. They just will say, well, we'll sit it out and wait until our team's back in control. I don't have the luxury, and mayors don't really have the luxury of doing that so much, mainly because I think we are, in a lot of cases, I'm a term-limited mayor. I mean, we have 2 4-year terms that we can serve. I can't sit out a whole presidential administration because I don't like the way they're doing that. I have to try anyway. And so, we have done our best to work with the current administration, but we worked with the prior administration. I've been a member of both political parties. I have friends in both parties. I continue those relationships with people in both parties. And so I think we get in Dallas the benefit of having a mayor who has served at multiple levels of government. I know you did too. Were you both state legislators too? So that helps as well. And that's actually not been common in Dallas. I think I am the first person to ever serve in our state legislature to also be in the mayor's office. And it's helped. It's helped. So I still have friends in Austin, both parties. And I think that's helped our city.
12: Yeah. Mayor Johnston, what about you? As you're trying to navigate what has been described as a hostile relationship between cities and the executive.
15: Yes, it's a little complicated, our relationship. I think I am in 6 or 7 active lawsuits against the federal government. And so on everything from they're suing us to repeal our assault weapon ban. They're suing us to repeal our pro-immigration policies. They're suing us over our support for LGBTQ services. They're suing us over our belief that diversity makes cities stronger. So we have a list of things we are not currently agreeing on, but I agree with the mayor. All problems roll down eventually to a city, right? So because the federal government decides not to have a coordinated immigration policy doesn't change the fact that we're going to have 40,000 people arrive in our city. I got to find a way to serve. And so that means we're always looking for a way to partner even on things we disagree. So I think there are 2 places where we're doing that directly related to housing. One is we're working with the team at HUD to see if we could find agreement on, they have frozen the expansion of any more vouchers for any cities to do more housing exits. And so we're trying to negotiate with them on a way where we could meet them halfway to pick up some of the cost if they picked up some, which we'd be willing to do. So we're trying that. We're working with the EPA on a couple of sites that we need to do environmental cleanup of. We want to do dense, affordable housing in those sites. We want to do cleanup first. And so I've met with both of those administration leadership over the last month, and I think those may be places where we'll get something done. So on values where we're aligned, if it's let's add more housing, let's do it. On values that Denver holds dear, we're not willing to compromise.
16: I think what you're hearing is a militant pragmatism, right? Yes. I mean, we put our residents first. Partisanship, personal animosity isn't even on the ranking, right? So whatever is going to best serve our residents, that's what we're going to do.
12: Militant pragmatism.
15: Right.
12: Yeah. I think there's some folks who need to get that tattooed somewhere, but personal opinion. You know, in the background of everything we've been talking about is AI. It looms large here at Aspen, and it's making its way into more city processes. And I want to know from each of you how you're using it, Or if there are areas where you are wary of integrating AI. I'll start with you, Mayor Johnson.
14: Yeah, in Dallas, I don't have direct operational authority over the city's day-to-day operations. So this is one of those things I have to, talk to my city manager. And we have an informal policy where we are evaluating any AI applications in the city for efficacy. And if within 12 months, they haven't been shown to be particularly effective, we're getting rid of them. And I've asked, where are they being utilized mostly? So I can start with public safety, which has been the top priority of my entire administration. It's actually being used quite heavily there. One interesting example related to something that the country is sort of in World Cup fever right now. We've got 9 World Cup games in Dallas. We actually...
15: I was there for one. You did a great job, by the way.
14: So we are... we're using an AI-assisted body camera technology that actually in real time will translate whatever is being told to an officer in an interaction dozens of languages. So whatever language the person is speaking, it will translate that language into the officers through their body camera into English so they can understand what's going on to try to improve those interactions. Mm-hmm. It's being used in suspect identification technologies using public sources. It's actually taking the time it takes to solve crimes in identifying suspects from months and weeks to, in some cases, minutes, days. It's incredible. So it's being used there, and it's being used in other departments as well. But I think the public safety applications are the main ones that I have heard about. But I personally believe that the balance that's going to have to be struck is obviously the protection of civil liberties and that type of thing, but also just understanding that we want to continue to be able to deliver city services in the most efficient manner and at the lowest cost to folks. But the lives will be affected by this.
12: Well, that's my question, because when we talk about things like facial recognition, we know that there's been found a racial bias when it comes to artificial intelligence and facial recognition. And so when you're talking about measuring how well it's working in something like policing, it's not about, oh, well, actually the AI was able to more efficiently answer this many phone calls. There is a human cost if it gets it wrong. So how are you accounting for that human cost and ensuring that there is repair if there's damage done?
14: Yeah, that is where it's going to have to shift from a purely operational within a police department criminology, crime-solving conversation into a public policy conversation that needs to happen on the side of the policymakers, the city council. And I'm sure, the dynamic in our state, and I guess in all of these states, is depending on the political orientations of the state capital versus the city. If the states like what you're doing at the city level, they'll leave you alone. If they don't like what you're doing, they'll try to preempt you and decided from the Capitol. I think the first crack at this is going to be at the city level to try to make AI policy as it relates to things like policing a city decision. But depending on how that goes, I'm sure Austin will want to get involved. And so my answer to your question is that I think that's the next step is going to be a robust conversation at the city level about those implications.
12: Mayor Holt, how are you thinking about this question? Because you're also using AI in policing, and it's interesting. The technology is being integrated into so many different processes and services, but then that question about what happens if it goes wrong seems to happen on the back end, not on the front end. So how are you managing that in Oklahoma City?
16: Sure. Well, I mean, I would say, my general view of government adoption of new technologies is that we have finite resources. We're in a different dynamic than a private company. Like, we can't be on the bleeding edge of things. We really shouldn't be. I mean, we have probably mayoral colleagues who like that, want to be real out front on stuff. But what happens when you're on the bleeding edge is kind of what you just described. Like, you're going to move fast and break things, right? And government really shouldn't do that. So, we'll let other people probably test some things out before we get too far out there. And I think it would certainly be our intention to not have those mistakes happening in real life.
12: Are you using AI in policing right now, though, in Oklahoma?
16: I think so. I'm in a similar situation as Mayor Johnson. I don't have daily operational authority over the city government, so I'm kind of like him. I'm sort of like nudging people to do the right thing. I haven't heard a lot about that specifically. I know we've got working groups trying to create protocols for all of the city government relative to that. I don't discourage them from using it in law enforcement, but I would probably be in the school of saying, we're all about planting trees so our grandchildren have shade. There's plenty of time for us to adopt this as it's been totally proven out. And protections have been built in if it's something as near and dear to the public as law enforcement. I would take it slow, to be honest.
12: Mayor Johnston, what about for you?
15: Well, I mean, we do We do implement it, and I think we are moving a little more quickly, but with guardrails. And so we actually host a convening every year called Den AI, which is a convening of mayors, governors, and AI innovators around how can we use AI as a tool for social good? How can we help solve city problems that need interventions now? And how can we do it in places that are lower risk? I'll give you two examples. The first two products we've brought on from companies we use is one is called CivCheck, which is a platform that helps us do intake for permitting. So when you submit a permit, it's sort of like submitting your doctoral thesis. It's like 287 pages long, and someone has to go in and see if Exhibit 72A is on page 83 or not. That used to take 28 days for us to do that intake for a human, and it's not a fun job for a human. That now takes 1/10 of a second for us to do that intake, and that means the human that wants to substantively review it has more time that she can actually spend doing that. Another example, inspections. You have to do fire inspections of buildings to make sure every day in the old version, right? Woman wakes up, gets a printout of 25 buildings to go inspect today, and she goes drive to all 25 of those. Not to mention that one was in Northeast Denver, one was in Southwest Denver, one was in Northwest Denver. Now we have an AI tool that maps the next 30 days of inspections we have to do, sorts them all based on geography, and links them to a day based on geography so that same woman can inspect 40% more units every single day with the same car, the same human, and the same capacity. And so those are the ways we're using it, is to say, let's solve all the low-hanging fruit problems really that are not facial recognition conversations, but they are about can we make permitting go better and can we make inspections go better. The one example I'll use for that we do use for law enforcement is one of the most time-consuming interventions for an officer to do is respond to a domestic violence charge, because you have to do in-depth conversations with both parties. It takes a long time to hear them all out. You don't want to rush and say, I'm sorry, can you speed it up? And then you got to go back and process all of those interviews to write a report. That takes an officer off the street for 8, 10, 12 hours. Now, in that conversation, we can use the audio recording to capture that and run a first draft of the report for that officer to then review. And that entire thing is done instantaneously rather than her having to spend 4 hours writing up the report from the interview she just did. So there are places where it helps advance our path on equity, and it also helps advance the quality of services.
12: How are your residents involved in this discussion about the implementation of AI? People are concerned. Some have adopted it fully. They're just like, all in on AI, this is what we're doing. But other people have concerns about the environmental impacts or about the inequitable application of certain AI applications. And so is there a way for your residents to share what they're concerned about, whether they think it's not working or they're worried about, look, if there's going to be a big data center here, that's going to affect our community. It may affect my energy bills. Are you having those conversations with your residents, Mayor Johnson?
14: I'll go quickly, though. I was just going to say that conversation, that's exactly what I mean. If you're not having it yet, you're going to have it's right now. It's a tool in some people's minds. It's being used on the operational side of things in these cities. It's about to become a full-blown public policy conversation. It's probably going to warrant an entire mayor is going to have to appoint a committee. Like, you know, we've always had a housing committee and a finance committee, and we've always had, you know, parks and, you know, recreations and got a committee. We're going to have a committee to deal with this that actually has hearings and meetings where the public comes like they come to the other meetings to fully participate and be heard about this, because it's everything from the AI infrastructure and the implications with, you know, the data centers and the impact those have on the natural resources and everything else, to, like you're saying, the criminal justice applications of it and the impacts on the workforce and everything else. I didn't point out before, but one of the areas that for sure that our city manager told me that we are using it already is in the procurement process. I mean, there's so many of those types of processes like permitting and procurement that is in its first cut just heavily, it's very labor intensive, and a human being is spending hours and hours and hours reviewing hundreds and hundreds of documents that a computer can do very quickly. So the conversations around AI, I think, are going to shift from just being it's a tool that's creating some efficiencies that, you know, bureaucrats are focused on and going out and procuring software to do things, to a full-blown conversation with the public about the implications of it for our city writ large.
12: You're listening to my conversation from the live stage at the Aspen Ideas Festival over the weekend, where I spoke to the mayors of Oklahoma City, Denver, and Dallas. There's more of The View from City Hall to come as the mayors share what's giving them hope and take questions from the audience in Aspen.
10: I'm Jen White. This is 1A.

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3: Even if you are gainfully employed in this 2026 labor market, you are never far from becoming obsolete.
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3: I'm Kai Rizdahl. As AI looms, trade schools are ramping up. We'll have that story for you. The rest of today's business news, of course, next time on Marketplace.
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9: Back to our conversation in a moment, but first a word about Monday's installment of our health series, In Good Health. One in three women will experience a pelvic floor disorder at some point in their life, and one in four people with vulvas will develop vulvovaginal pain or pelvic pain. Yet despite how common pain down there is, many of them suffer through years of pain without a proper diagnosis. We spoke about the prevalence of chronic pain and vulvovaginal disorders this spring, and so many of you had stories and questions that we're bringing back the experts for part two. If you experience pain during intercourse or medical examinations, like an annual pap smear, how has that pain affected your life, and what are you doing to cope with it? Leave us a voicemail at 855-236-1A1A. If you've been diagnosed with a pelvic floor or vulvovaginal disorder, what did you go through to receive that diagnosis, and what is treatment involved for you? We're also taking your questions about pelvic and vulvar pain. That's 855-236-1212, or leave a message with our app, 1A Vox Pop, and we'll get to your stories and questions next week. Now let's head back to the stage at the Aspen Ideas Festival, where over the weekend I spoke with three mayors who are tackling the toughest problems of this moment. Mayor Mike Johnston of Denver, Colorado, Mayor David Holt of Oklahoma City, and Mayor Eric Johnson of Dallas, Texas. Mayor Holt, as Mayor Johnson was speaking about AI, it occurred to me that there could be another concern, the loss of city jobs. If we're talking about efficiency and some of this work being done by AI, does that mean people would be displaced?
10: I mean, maybe. I would say we don't necessarily view ourselves, at least I don't, in Oklahoma City as an employment agency. I mean, like, if we can make things more efficient, we will, because we have finite resources. And you know, we're already pretty lean. I mean, we have 5,000 city employees for a city of 720,000 plus people. So, I mean, like, I'd be surprised if we can make do with fewer people anyways. But I did want to say, like, you've introduced kind of a whole nother topic, which really I think we categorize in a different way, and that's data centers. We think of that as a land use issue, and you mentioned it, and it is an AI issue, of course, but from a city perspective, we think of that in more of a, through a prism of land use, and that is a huge issue. We're all dealing with that. We've passed in Oklahoma City a moratorium till the end of this calendar year on the application of any more data centers while we kind of try to figure out what are the norms, what are cities around the country sort of going to align around as the asks that we would expect for these types of facilities. I don't think you're not going to find necessarily that cities and mayors think it's our obligation to fuel the growth of AI in this country. Like, we're going to be a lot more parochial on that, you know, like, and we're going to say what is in it for our city specifically. And I don't know if there's good answers to that. And it's going to be a little different in every place. I mean, we had an application come through and they said, hey, look, we're going to pay all this money in taxes, property taxes to the school district and the, in the geographic area where we're putting this data center. And my city is enormously large, 620 square miles. And so I said, what is the school district? And it was a school district like I'd never even heard of. It's like on the fringe, like the town it's associated with, I would consider it to be in Western Oklahoma. You know, like it's not even really a school district that's ever come up in a single conversation I've ever had as mayor of Oklahoma City. It wasn't obviously Oklahoma City Public Schools. So it was like, okay, well, you know, what you came in here thinking was a big incentive for me maybe isn't one. And I think these are why these things aren't moving as fast as people maybe thought. There's not a clear incentive. And I think the people, and there's probably people at this festival who are in the middle of this, they got to think through what appeals to the city proper. What really matters and will benefit that city? Because we don't necessarily think it's our obligation to carry an international technology trend. You know, like we need to take care of our people first. And that's where this data center rubber is going to meet the road.
11: Yeah, Mayor Johnston, what about for you? I mean, whether it's about the placement of data centers or where housing goes, how are you communicating with your residents and ensuring they have the opportunity to both give input on the policies you implement, but also feedback on whether those policies are working or not?
12: Yes, I do fortunately have my senior AI advisor here with me, which is my son. And so that's solved most of these problems. But we did put in place a moratorium in Denver because the biggest, you know, in Colorado, we say whiskey is for drinking and water is for fighting. Like, this is a drought state. And so any entity in my city that uses 250,000 gallons of water a month is a real question for us to resolve. And so on water needs, on cost of electricity and the capacity to drive up rates from demand in surrounding neighborhoods is an issue. Things like noise and impact on residents. And so, and they didn't exist in our zoning code before. So we put a pause to say, let's decide where they would go, how we would place them. I'll tell you one thing we'll prioritize is taking empty commercial office space we have around the city and buildings that are underutilized. Those are great places to actually put data centers inside of them because they have minimal impact on the neighborhood if you can manage water and manage electricity. But for us, the most important part is feedback. And so we do two versions. One is I have 12 commissions, which I appoint, that are commissions that lead on different representative bodies around the city. So I have a youth commission. I have a commission on aging. We have a women's commission. We have an African American commission. We have an LGBTQ commission. We have business commissions. We have faith commissions. So those are groups whose primary role is to advise me on setting goals, mm-hmm. on setting budget, and on setting legislative priorities. And so we go out to them regularly. The other one is just old-fashioned town halls. And I find the more controversial the topic, the more you have to do. Yeah. When we opened these 1,000 units of transitional housing in 180 days, I did 60 town halls, 60 town halls personally in 180 days. I did one every 2 days, basically, for 3 months. Because the hotter the topic, the more folks want to be able to see you, look you in the face, sometimes yell at you. That is part of the process. And so I think that availability in a very tactical way and that matters a lot.
11: We're going to take some time to take questions. So if you have a question, we'll have microphones circulating and just raise your hand. Let's do just a quick round robin while we're waiting for the mics to get there. I just want to hear what you're most excited about in your city. Where do you see the most promise, housing, economic development, what have you? Mayor Holt, what about you?
10: Well, we have passed 15 initiatives over the last 30 years, investing $10 billion in tax dollars. And I've got $5 billion of that yet to still roll out over the next 4 years. So I'm going to be cutting a lot of ribbons, and that's a very exciting time for a city when you have residents who want to invest in your city. And so we're going to open a billion-dollar arena that keeps our thunder there for another 25 years. And we're going to host, thanks to previous investments, we're going to host 2 sports and 7 events of the 2028 Olympics in July of 28. So I'm very excited about that as well.
13: That's cool.
11: Mayor Johnson?
14: I think I'm most excited about, I think, what's been called Y'all Street, the explosion of the financial services industry in Dallas. It's pretty incredible. We've inked some pretty big deals with some pretty big financial institutions.
11: It's the second largest financial services area in the country, correct?
14: It is definitely, but it depends on how you measure it. Number of employees, we're second there. And the amount of money that's being invested in our city and the amount of jobs that's being created, just the last three deals we're talking about, it's between 8,000 and 10,000 jobs are going to be created over the next decade from this. And so I'm really excited about the impact that's going to have on our city, because I think some people think, okay, financial services, you know, the Wall Street jobs, you know, what's in it for the rest of this? Like, well, there's a whole ecosystem that is going to be created to deal with that. I mean, so that there are going to be a lot of more folks in our city patronizing restaurants, patronizing our retail. There's a lot more demand for all kinds of goods and services in our city. So it's, I think it's the next frontier for Dallas is going to be financial services. We've got a great aviation industry, great manufacturing, great, you know, healthcare, biomedical, but I think financial services is the future.
11: Mayor Johnston, what about for you?
12: I have one thing I am excited about, which is a big pitch. It's not about Denver, actually. This is about why I think mayors are going to say

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1: You feel on a broad stage and help you feel affinity with that. I think mayors are fundamentally entrepreneurs. Your job is you have to solve a problem and prove that you can make something work. I would say it's you can host a press conference and say you want to stop homelessness and blame the other party for not doing it, and people will love you. If you actually want to solve homelessness, you got to open 8 hotels and put 1,000 people into those units, and people don't always love that. But the difference is you've actually delivered results. If you think about it, let's play this game for a minute. Think about whoever your chosen candidate is for the 2028 presidential. And then think about, what is the demonstrated track record of results on an important topic you can name that person has delivered as to why he or she is qualified to be president?
2: I like that. I like that.
1: I bet you can't. I bet you can't.
2: Most people can't.
1: But imagine if you were asking who you thought the next CEO of Apple should be, or the next coach of the Oklahoma City Thunder should be. Would you be like, I don't know if he's ever really won any games before, but he seems like a nice, he gives great locker room speeches.
3: Good vibes.
1: You know who gives terrible locker room speeches? Bill Belichick. Like, it also turns out you win a lot of Super Bowls. And so I think the question is, the biggest problem is actually not that you won't solve homelessness or won't solve housing or won't solve crime. Great. It's that you fundamentally will break democracy. Because what happens is when people see a problem in front of them and it doesn't get fixed, they go to two answers. One is the problem is my neighbors and they're the reason this place doesn't work. Or the problem is democracy and it's the reason this doesn't work. And then they will attack both of those. This president has gone after both of those. And the American people have shown they can be convinced to agree with him if there is not evidence to the contrary. If you can actually instead show that you can deliver fundamental change to solve homelessness or affordability or crime, then what happens is you don't just fix that problem. You actually rebuild the American muscle to turn to each other and not to turn on each other.
2: Mm-hmm. I like that.
1: That is why I think the mayors are going to get us out of this.
3: Well, let's go to some questions. And please, we have about 5 minutes. We'll try to keep your question brief if you can.
4: Hi, I'm Katie Colton with the Colorado Housing Consortium. Nice to see you, Mayor Johnson. We're a cross-sector group that blocks and tackles a number of solutions to housing. My question is related to the Road to Housing Act. Part of that act is incentives for local governments. So it would be $200 million of competitive grants for local governments that are actually building housing. But also housing is a very regional problem. So, for example, if Denver does a lot in housing, but the surrounding cities don't, the problem doesn't really go away. So my question is how you sort of balance getting your city ready to win those local incentive grants while also bringing the surrounding cities or area with you.
2: I think that's a brilliant question. And I think that I have been a very vocal critic in my hometown. In some cases, I feel that a regional approach has harmed the major city to the benefit of its suburbs. But I think this is an example, and I have cited a few, where a regional approach is actually the right approach. And I think that, you know, housing may be one of those areas where it's less important which side of a city limit a house is being built, because the pressure relief will be felt across the boundaries. And so I do think that when you're talking about North Texas, the fastest growing region in the United States, it's the fourth largest in the country. It'll pass Chicago here very soon and become the third largest behind the New York metro area and the Los Angeles metro area. We just have people moving here in droves in North Texas. And like transportation, where I think a regional approach makes sense. You know, we've got a wonderful airport that, if, you know, many of you probably actually flew through to get here. If you came from the eastern United States, you probably went through DFW and connected to get here in some cases. I think housing is one of those areas where we probably need to be thinking about bringing our, in my case, Dallas is the hub, and we have a lot of very young-ish, former bedroom communities that are competing with us on a lot of fronts, competing with us even for sports teams and things nowadays. But I think we need to be cooperating with them when it comes to this topic. And I think it's a very interesting observation that you've made. It really will benefit the residents of Dallas if the overall cost of housing in the entire North Texas region is low.

0: award. So it's not enough for Dallas to compete for those grants and do well. I actually need my Collin County and Tarrant County and other surrounding counties to also participate in that process. So I think it's a great point.
1: We might be able to squeeze in one more quick question very quickly, please.
2: Good morning, and thank you. My name is Garfield Warren. I work for Teach Plus Colorado. We're a nonprofit that kind of advances our teachers to be policymakers. My question for Mayor Johnston, when it comes to housing affordability, a lot of our teachers in Denver are leaving because it's not affordable.
3: Yes.
2: What are some things that the cities are doing in all their cities to kind of help with that affordability, make sure that our teachers stay within their district limits, just so that students can have that relationship with their teachers outside of the classroom building?
4: Great question, Garfield. Great to see you. I'm a former teacher and principal, too, so we go way back. Two things. One is we are partnering. If you go through a city today, what you'll find is one of the largest expanses of land you have in cities are schools. They were built in the 1950s where you thought you needed 50 acres to have a high school or a middle school. So what we're doing is trying to partner with DPS and with our school districts to say, if you'll give us an acre on the back end of this lot, we can build 40, 50 units that are then dedicated as housing for teachers on that site. So that is step one. Step two is we're focusing on converting empty commercial office space in our city center into units that tend to be smaller units, but they're much more naturally affordable. So they're $600, $800, $1,200 a month. We'll bring in 4,000 new units in downtown. We think a lot of new teachers love the idea of being in downtown and living in that environment. And so we want to create multiple environments, both using public land on schools and empty office space in downtown.
1: Well, unfortunately, we are out of time. Mayor Johnston, Mayor Holt, thank you for the conversation.
4: Thank you.
1: That was our conversation with Mayor Mike Johnston of Denver, Colorado, Mayor David Holt of Oklahoma City, and Mayor Eric Johnson of Dallas, Texas, recorded live at the Aspen Ideas Festival over the weekend. You can find a link with more info at our show page on the1a.org. Remember, we're off the rest of the week for the holiday, but we're celebrating the 4th by bringing back some of your favorite recent conversations. And then we're back to you live next week. Today's producer was Alexandra Botti. This program comes to you from WAMU, part of American University in Washington, distributed by NPR. I'm Jen White. Thanks for listening. In the meantime, happy 4th, and let's talk more soon. This is 1A.

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0: Good morning and welcome to First Coast Connect. I'm Ann Schindler. Today, communities most at risk of flooding, and not just from the water. A new report examines the intersection of industrial pollution and Jacksonville's racial divide. Then, a hardcore club reopens after permitting issues. We discuss how the Murray Hill space fits into Jacksonville's punk music history. And the Vegan Chef Challenge is looking for a few good menus. The annual event is asking restaurants to expand their meat, dairy, and cruelty-free offerings. Join the conversation. 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Stick around. We'll be back right after the news.
1: Live from NPR News, I'm Giles Snyder. Forecasters are warning about that heat wave that has much of the central and eastern U.S. in its grip. They say little to no relief is in sight. Megan Borowski is a meteorologist for the Florida Public Radio Emergency Network.
2: It's all tied to a dome of high pressure that's building over the eastern half of the United States, and that air is sinking. And as it sinks, it warms. And so also with the sinking air, our warm air is going to be trapped at the surface. It's got nowhere to go. And so we experience those very warm temperatures at the surface of the earth.
1: The National Weather Service says the heat wave will be focused on the eastern U.S. through the Independence Day weekend, with peak feels like temperatures up to 115 degrees. A federal grand jury has indicted a man accused of vandalizing the reflecting pool in Washington, D.C. NPR's Joe Hernandez reports a felony destruction of property charge carries a potential sentence of up to 10 years in prison.
3: U.S. Attorney for the District of Columbia Janine Pirro says David Hearn allegedly pulled up 2 square feet of sealant from the bottom of the reflecting pool. Pirro says witnesses included a Park Service worker who told Hearn to stop.
4: Hearn reacted by shouting at that park's employee, saying that she cared too much about the reflecting pool.
3: The Trump administration has spent around $14 million to renovate the pool ahead of America's 250th anniversary, but the project has run into problems, including an algae bloom that's turned the water green. Attorneys for Hearn say their client is innocent and that the indictment, quote, reflects the administration's effort to shift blame for their own failures. Hearn is a former U.S. Olympian who competed in canoeing. Joe Hernandez, NPR News.
1: On the economy, the U.S. job market was more fizzle than sizzle last month. NPR's Scott Horsley reports on the latest snapshot from the Labor Department.
5: U.S. employers added just 57,000 jobs in June, a marked downshift from the 2 previous month. Revised figures also show that hiring in April and May was weaker than initially reported. Healthcare and construction companies continue to add jobs at a modest pace last month, but restaurants and retailers cut workers. The unemployment rate inched down, but only because hundreds of thousands of people stopped looking for work. Average wages in June were up 3.5% from a year ago, but that's not enough to keep pace with stubborn inflation. The weaker-than-expected jobs report may make the Federal Reserve more cautious about raising interest rates as it tries to bring prices under control. Scott Horsley, NPR News, Washington.
1: Friday has been declared a day of mourning in Ukraine's capital after Russia launched hundreds of drones and dozens of missiles at Kyiv early Thursday. Officials say at least 27 people were killed and scores more wounded. And you're listening to NPR News. Louisiana Attorney General Liz Murrell has been indicted by a grand jury in New Orleans. The indictment charges Murrell with intimidation and malfeasance. Murrell is a Republican. She is accused of threatening the jobs of New Orleans leaders who push back against a GOP-led overhaul of local courts. The overhaul kept a wrongfully convicted man from taking office to the elected post as the Orleans Parish criminal court clerk. Murrell says she has filed an emergency stay with Louisiana Supreme Court. And Governor Jeff Landry says he's ordered state police to investigate the grand jury for alleged improprieties. The alt-right website InfoWars undergoing a major rebrand. NPR's Chloe Veltman reports a satirical outlet, The Onion, is relaunching the controversial brand as a parody.
6: The new InfoWars video streaming site aims to spoof previous owner Alex Jones's unfounded claims, harassment of crime victims and supplement sales. The Onion bought InfoWars' assets at auction in 2024 after Jones declared bankruptcy. A superior court had ordered the conspiracy theorist to pay the families of the victims of the 2012 Sandy Hook school shooting more than $1 billion for falsely calling the shooting a hoax. Jones has yet to pay any of that. The Onion CEO Ben Collins says his first goal is to share $100,000 from merchandise sales with the families.
7: Long term, we're going to turn this really, really bad website into a really good one and give people some hope that maybe funny things can still happen.
6: The Onion's legal battle with InfoWars is ongoing. Jones's lawyers did not respond to NPR's request for comment. Chloe Veltman, NPR News.
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0: Welcome to First Coast Connect. I'm Ann Schindler. Today, flooded with pollution. A new report shows how the lingering impacts of America's racial divide amplify the impacts of climate change. Later in the program, a hard-won reopening for a hardcore club will tell you about what's happening at Hard Love in Murray Hill. But first, rising seas and a warming planet are changing everyone's relationship to the natural environment, but some communities are more at risk. Here to tell us about how history is impacting climate vulnerability is Trinity Webster Bass. She's investigative journalism fellow at the Florida Trib. And it's great to have you back, Trinity.
10: Thank you so much for having me, Ann.
0: Thank you for being here. And thanks for your report. You know, you start this story that was in the Florida Trib recently with the story of one woman's experience. Tell us a little bit about what happened with Sandra Marine.
10: Yeah, so Sandra Marine, she lives right by the Rebalt River. Her home actually backs up to the Rebalt River. And when Hurricane Irma happened in 2017, she experienced astronomical flooding, flooding she had never experienced before. She was required to evacuate roughly 3 days before the flooding came. And she was actually alerted by her neighbors, who were able to come back a little bit early, that her home was still flooded. And when she came back, she was devastated. You know, you when you have that level of flooding of 2 feet, of roughly 2 feet of flood water in her home, she had to replace the floors. She had mold, you know, appliances, all of the things that you don't really think about, that you think would be fine if this was a typical Category 2 storm. She had to deal with that. And so with the repercussions of that, she had to get a loan from FEMA. And that still wasn't even enough to cover the damage that occurred to her home.
0: And so Irma, I mean, for people who were living here at the time, will well remember all of that damage and the extensive flooding. And of course, you know, while it was a Cat 2 at its strength, you know, when it passed over us, it wasn't even yet a storm or ranked storm at that point. And so the flooding was historic, obviously. What makes where she's living along the Rebalt River of particular concern for people when we're talking about what's in the floodwaters?
10: Right. So when we have rising sea levels that kind of compound the effects of flooding, we see that the floodwater has typically been contaminated. And it's been contaminated by whether that be local industrial sites, ash sites that have been along the Rebalt River for a historical amount of time, septic tanks that are still, homes that are still on the septic tank system, and the fecal chloroform bacteria that leaks from those systems into the floodwater. So what we see is when the flooding occurs and it enters someone's home, it leaves behind this bacteria, viruses, things that could really affect the health of the resident of the home.
0: One thing that is interesting is that you are looking at these hidden threats of flooding, things that maybe we aren't thinking about or historically haven't really been thinking about.
11: But you've built a map on your story that allows people to kind of look at the intersection between certain demographic factors and the vulnerability or the adjacency of polluted sites. And it's eye-opening because it's kind of like a heat map.
10: Yes.
11: Ironically, I guess, because this is a climate-impacted reality.
10: Yes.
11: But tell us how you built that map and what it was attempting to illustrate.
10: Yeah, so I was actually provided that map through Climate Central, which is a nonprofit organization that really helps to connect the media with different climate research-related papers and things of that nature. But what's really unique about this map is that you can really toggle it by the different, groups that are typically disproportionately impacted by flooding. So you can look at it through poverty rates. You can look at it through rates. You can look at it through communities based on their language. Like, is English their first language? Is this a community that speaks predominantly Spanish? Things of that nature. So there are all these different factors that you can toggle on. And when you look at it, just looking at, you know, the downtown area of Jacksonville, you see all of these sites popping up on the coastline of or on the banks of the St. John's River, and a lot of them being on the downtown area.
11: Yeah, and people who are watching our live stream can see that image because some of the darker areas that are shaded in kind of a purple color, those are areas where it's a percentage of poverty. And the overlap between those and then these specific pollution sites is really quite eye-opening. So some of the sites that are of concern are these ash sites. And you mentioned those. Those are something that are a part of Jacksonville's history. They're the residue of incinerator ash. These incinerator ash sites were created by the city of Jacksonville. They were distributed predominantly in urban and Black neighborhoods throughout the city. But the city also provided this ash as a kind of fill dirt for marshlands and swampy areas to kind of build them up. And so not only were there these designated dump sites, but this expansion of the footprint of the polluted ash throughout the city, as the city would offer this as clean fill for people who wanted to reinforce their property,
10: Right. Presumably
11: to prevent it from being vulnerable to floods.
10: Which is ironic, right? Given the fact that these are the same materials that can distribute heavy metals, PFAS, things that we've seen over the years through these contaminants that enter the water. And especially when we're talking about groundwater and how like groundwater can kind of get upturned by flooding and move through flooding, those ash sites are really releasing these contaminants that get into people's homes.
11: If you're just joining us, we are talking to Trinity Webster Bass, investigative journalism fellow at the Florida Trib. We're talking about her recent report into flooding and how it is impacting neighborhoods that have been historically disadvantaged and the particular risks that they have of being exposed to pollution from adjacent sites. If you'd like to join our conversation, you can give us a call at 904-549-2937. You can email questions or comments to firstcoastconnect@wjct.org. Or you can go to firstcoastconnect.org to find all the other ways to connect with us. So when someone like Sandra is recovering from this sort of epic flooding, she's relying on some FEMA funds. That's basically to restore what's been lost.
10: Right.
11: And as you report, it doesn't really come close to hitting that. I think that's experience a lot of people who had flooding know well. But what is being done to assess exposure when something like this happens and you know that, for instance, somebody is living on a waterway that has been impacted by an adjacent hazardous waste site?
10: Right. So to be in compliance with the EPA, the Florida Department of Environmental Protection, these agencies, these industrial sites do have wastewater permits. So what they do with the water that is contaminated, they do have regulations surrounding that, right? But at the same time, many of these industrial sites, when that water is, you know, gets into a local waterway, and there's testing done that identifies that site as releasing those chemicals into the water, they might incur a fine, they might pay it, and then it kind of, you move on with it. So the actual remediation of that, residents of Jacksonville have to carry that weight. And while there also are local legislation that require businesses to be in compliance, a lot of the time local initiatives do have to kind of step in the gap, you know? So local testing of different sites and different waterways that maybe occurs once or twice a year, but through, you know, efforts from local organizations like St. John's Riverkeeper, they kind of step in and try to do more frequent testing to really see like, okay, so how is the water right now? What is the health of the St. John's River right now? How are these different contaminants that we're seeing affecting residents, and where are they popping up, and what might be the source of those contaminants?
11: You know, one kind of pollution that gets a lot of attention traditionally are Superfund sites.
10: Right.
11: And those, the definition of a Superfund site has sort of changed and morphed over the years, but essentially they're sites that the federal government has selected as priority sites for cleanup. Very often the owners of those properties are long gone, and so the federal government's created what was called a Superfund, which doesn't really exist anymore, but it was a fund that was supposed to help clean up and remediate these existing sites. Jacksonville has a fair amount of those sites, and those are often associated with military facilities,
10: right,
11: in this area in particular.
10: Yes.
11: Those are not necessarily in the urban core. And so it's, I guess, worth explaining that there's a difference between these Superfund sites, which are often prioritized for cleanup,
10: mm-hmm,
11: and then these other hazardous waste sites, which are numerous.
10: Right. So when we talk about especially former defense sites, one that I was looking to is like in the kind of Fruit Cove area. Those, when you do look at it, at the data, those are definitely most at risk. They are at risk of upwards of 12 to 15 catastrophic flood events by 2100. So that is significant, and we have to acknowledge that. And there are people who still live in those areas, right? At the same time, there are a lot of sites that still are in the urban core of Jacksonville that are still at risk of maybe one, but upwards of five, you know, major flood events. So it definitely has a range, but either way, all of these sites still have some varying level of risk to them that can be harmful to local residents.
11: And there are a couple of these Superfund sites that are downtown. One that comes to mind, and we were just seeing on a map on our live stream, is the Kerr McGee site, which, mm-hmm, is on the western side of the river. It's sort of in the Talleyrand area. And in fact, we're showing a map now. It's interestingly in Talleyrand, just south of the port, it's the only green parcel, you know, large green parcel in that entire area, Fairfield, Phoenix, Talleyrand. It is green because it is too dangerous for it to be used or occupied or repurposed, even for industrial uses, because that area is very industrial. It's a former pesticide plant. And that is an area that in these recent floods have flooded.
10: Mm-hmm.
11: And so do we have a sense as to what is being done for the people who do live in those areas when they're experiencing the same floodwaters that are washing over these incredibly dangerous sites with known carcinogens, with PCBs, with lingering pesticides?
10: Well, at this point in time, no, there's not. There's more to be done. There's work to be done. I heard earlier this week of a couple of guests who were on from Brunswick and the different studies that they had going on in partnership with Emory University. And while there are nonprofit organizations and also efforts by Jacksonville University and UNF to kind of look into what's happening in the local Jacksonville area, especially as it pertains to the health risk and the impacts long term that we're seeing on local residents, there is more to be done, and there is more to be done to protect residents against these types of contaminated floodwaters, to fortify our coast are the coastline, the banks of the St. John's River, but also just how do we like protect even just the homes and the groundwater and making sure that folks are informed that this is happening and that they could have potentially been exposed to this type of these types of hazardous materials.
11: You know, one additional thing that I found last night, just when I was looking at the history of the Kerr-McGee site, and I was surprised to learn this, but, you know, there's a ranking system that EPA uses for all of its Superfund sites. And out of the entire country, Kerr-McGee is the 10th most, has the ranking of 10 in terms of the hazard that it poses. And so compared to all of the sites, and we know that there's many, many of them around the country, but this is a factory that has been essentially shut down since 1978. Mm-hmm. And so in terms of fulfilling obligations to the community or preparing for the impacts of climate change, which although we're starting to see them in a much more manifest way now, are not new. Right. And the risks were not unpredicted. So what do we know about how the state is reacting or acting, how the city is reacting or acting as we see, you know, climate impacts, as we see more intensive storms, as we see storm surges that are more powerful or rising sea levels?
10: I would say, especially on a state level, there definitely isn't that same commitment to protecting residents against floodwater and contaminated floodwater. We're seeing a rollback on a state level of climate policies that really, you know, protect residents. And when we talk about this type of flooding, a lot of that kind of like regulations that come from the state level really do help protect residents. And we're seeing a rollback of that, which is really unfortunate. I do think that Hurricane Irma was definitely a wake-up call, especially when we talk about like wastewater sites that were flooded and sewage sludge like being in people's homes and that being a reality for residents. So I think locally there have been efforts to kind of manage wastewater sites, to manage these other sites, industrial sites that do have the potential of flooding. But on a state level and maybe even a national level too, there's less of a commitment to really maintain the areas that need that type of remediation.
11: And Florida is uniquely vulnerable, or perhaps not uniquely vulnerable, but has certainly been identified as one of the coastal states that is among the most at risk from this kind of issue.
10: Right.
11: When we're seeing flooded of contaminated sites, there's about 50,000 contaminated sites in the coastal U.S. Those are, you know, states in Puerto Rico. And about 5,000 of those are industrial facilities, former defense sites that are likely to, in other words, are most likely going to be flooding. And,
10: right.
11: And so there is a need to address it, but there are so many needs mm-hmm. when it comes to preparing for the impacts of climate change, that specifically preparing to either wall off or better insulate these polluted sites from the neighborhoods that surround them may not be enough of a priority.
10: Right. And the contamination, we've known, like it's been there. These are historical sites, most of them, especially the ones in Jacksonville, which has been a center of industry for a very long time. But what is being done to kind of mitigate that is still really up in the air, especially when we talk about some of the sites that we're talking about today have been in existence or were in existence for a really long time. And we're still seeing the impacts of when we look at the water that's being tested in those areas, it's still coming back with heavy metals, with all of these kind of hazardous chemicals and such. So what's being done on a national level, definitely there is still work to be done there. But I will say that Jacksonville, I think, has made much more of an effort to kind of protect its residents from these types of flooding events, especially since Hurricane Irma.
11: And yet in your piece, you say that you reached out to the city of Jacksonville and the city's Office of Resiliency to talk to them about these issues, particularly, you know, how traditionally marginalized communities are being impacted. And I guess they chose not to participate.
10: Yeah, which is really unfortunate. I think residents would have really appreciated to hear from the Office of Resiliency of what they are doing currently and to really fortify our city. And especially when we're talking about new development and many new people are moving to our city. We hear that every single day. But
11: and do you have any sense as to why that is that they wouldn't talk about it?
10: I'm honestly not too sure. I think politics. Mm-hmm. I think it's also just a touchy subject of knowing that within our city that we've had this type of historical contamination of our groundwater of and what that means when those areas flood and how those can contaminate floodwater. It's a touchy subject. And knowing that it still really does disproportionately affect the Black areas of our city, it's a complicated history. And I can understand, I guess, why the Resiliency Office did not want to get into that. But at the same time, people need to hear from our local officials to know that they care, that they see this happening, that it's important, and that maybe this is something new that the Office of Resiliency should tackle.
11: How do you think these conversations are complicated by, for instance, like the city's mandate to DEI its language when it comes to grant applications, when it comes to receiving money from the state or the federal government? If you're talking about a pollution footprint that can disproportionately affect communities of color, is it creating application difficulties for the city, do you think, if they're also trying to make sure that they don't run afoul of new federal guidelines or state guidelines that limit whether they can identify race, for instance, as a factor when it comes to grant seeking?
10: Yeah, certainly. When we talk about just like state legislation, we know the policies that have recently come through this year's session of not having anything related to the local government and DEI. Those things now cannot mix, essentially.
11: Or they won't get funded.
10: Yes. And if we had a program that maybe tackled that and wanted to really specifically address, you know, the Black community here, and that being specifically a program coming through our city government, who knows where that money is coming from and or what the repercussions would be if a program like that would be implemented. And also thinking about how on a broader scale, even researchers at the NIH are having trouble with things like testing for breast cancer and doing research that specifically impacts women. So even thinking about like those federal level programs and grants that could be potentially accessible, that maybe opportunity is no longer there because of the demographic you're targeting.
11: Yeah. And I mean, it may go without saying, but it probably is worth at least discussing the fact that, you know, the map that you have on your site and the areas that you're looking at in the urban core are in a line with traditionally redlined areas. These
10: Yes.
11: are neighborhoods that pollution has impacted, but a variety of sort of quality of life issues have impacted in a way that isn't necessarily concurrent with other neighborhoods.
10: Right. And especially before there was so much regulation surrounding this, redlining was kind of the way of where these sites were placed.
11: So by design.
10: By design. So historically, these sites are placed in neighborhoods that particularly impact impoverished communities, Black communities. And we are still seeing the repercussions of that today. And when we talk about environmental racism, when we talk about pollution, when we talk about the compounded effects that are occurring for Black and brown people and Black and brown communities when it relates to climate change, we have to start with redlining and how it was kind of crafted from the beginning.
11: Yeah. I mean, you look at like the ash sites in Jacksonville. I mean, the Duval County School Board, 2 years after Brown's Dump, which was one of these incinerator ash mm-hmm. sites, closed, bought that land and turned it into a school, Mary McLeod Bethune. And two other schools that are now closed, RV Daniels and Susie Tolbert Elementaries, were right at the
10: My
11: edge.
10: Former schools as well.
11: Is that right?
10: Yes.
11: So right at the edge of the Fairfax Street mm-hmm. wood treatment Superfund site, right within literally a stone's throw.
10: Yeah. And so, and I have my Nana, she remembers the days of living in those sites and seeing the smoke and seeing the ash. So she's still alive to see that and to remember that. And I think many people also haven't forgotten about that and the fact that there needs to be done. There needs to be something done about it and how we kind of tackle that. Although it is a sensitive issue, there needs to just be some type of communication.
11: Yeah. Well, you're doing important reporting. I've got an email from Dean I want to read. He says, what Trinity is talking about are the externalized costs of those manufacturers and possibly the city itself. Those corporations did not internalize the cost of dealing with their waste into their manufacturing process. They just let it run off into the environment. And now the community has to deal with it. He says the root cause here is a lack of regulatory oversight to mitigate that risk. And certainly regulatory agencies, like all kinds of agencies, do have funding issues. I want to just ask you, though, because this is an important focus and I think an important story for people to read. And we have a link, of course, on our website to it. But you are going to be doing a little bit of a shift in terms of your focus at the Florida Trib. So tell us a little bit about what your new beat is going to look like.
10: Yeah, so I cover K-12 education for the Florida Trib, and I'm really excited about this. I am a product of Duval County Public Schools through and through. We just mentioned that I went to RV Daniels and Susie Tolbert, went to James Weldon Johnson, and I graduated from Paxton in 2021. And I'm just really excited about this opportunity because just from conversations with sources and community members and people who are invested in this, public education is really at risk right now, especially in the state of Florida. And I hope that my reporting can do something about that and kind of expose what is happening, what is changing within the public education sphere and how we can move forward. You know, something that I've been talking to superintendents across the state, and something that they say is that we're really just trying to figure out how can we remain competitive? How can we continue to be a Florida resident's first choice to send their kids to school? And so kind of coming at this beat with that angle of like, what are some of the issues that public schools are facing and how can they tackle that? And maybe where does my reporting fit into that?
11: Yeah. Well, we look forward to your reporting on those topics as well. And thank you so much for this story. Trinity Webster Bass of the Florida Trib, thanks so much for being here.
10: Thanks so much for having me.
11: All right. Up next, punks and permitting problems. We'll tell you about a hardcore club's hard-won reopening and how it fits into the city's long history on its music scene.

0: Welcome back. A Murray Hill hardcore club reopened last weekend after it was forced to shut down over permitting issues. It's a story that is all too familiar to fans of Northeast Florida's punk scene. Here to tell us how it all fits the pattern of Jacksonville's music history is Noah Hertz, reporter at Jacksonville Today. Hey, Noah.
1: Good morning, Ann. Thanks for having me.
0: So you're a St. Johns County beat reporter, but occasionally you were saying you get to do something that's just straight up fun, not sitting through a commission meeting.
1: Yeah, this one sort of fell into my lap. You know, I like you said, I typically record on St. Johns County, but a bunch of my friends on social media were sharing a post about Hard Love, the venue in Murray Hill, closing down when they initially closed down the GoFundMe that was launched to raise money for that. And so I sent it to, you know, my editor and the rest of our newsroom and said, hey, I think this is something that people really care about. I think there might be a story here, and got a response back that was like, you seem like you were already plugged in enough. Why don't you follow this one? So yeah, it was a little against type, but it was really fun to be able to follow this one.
0: So tell us, just first of all, how this club opened, mm-hmm. a little bit about the history of this, because they took over a storefront that had been vacant for a while, I understand.
1: Yeah, this club in Murray Hill was opened by a fella named Josh Card, who is a Jacksonville native. He grew up in the Murray Hill neighborhood, cut his teeth in bands, hardcore bands, especially in that neighborhood, playing at venues like the Murray Hill Theater and attending concerts at venues around town. And then he moved away. He was part of a couple different bands. He was doing some touring. He was a part of a band that some folks might know called Casey Jones, that was an offshoot of a Jacksonville hardcore band that kind of broke containment out of Jacksonville, known as Evergreen Terrace. And so he was
0: named for the Simpsons.
1: Yes, named for the name of the Simpsons home. Yes. So Josh left town. He wasn't around for a while. And then he returned to Jacksonville a couple years ago and said that he was really surprised to find that a lot of the venues that he had really been accustomed to going to seeing shows, specifically hardcore shows at, had shut down. And so the scene was kind of left adrift. There wasn't really a home venue for this community. And so he ended up seeing that there was this vacant storefront in Murray Hill and initially planning to open it as a practice venue. That was what he initially sought to do, was to create a space where bands in the urban core had another place where they could sit and practice and rent space and not worry about noise complaints or anything like that. But that ended up expanding into launching a venue right next door too.
0: And so the venue as it existed was multifaceted, right? They mm-hmm. had some recording capabilities. Mm-hmm. They had some retail yeah. functions. What is the shape of it?
1: It's a really funny shaped building. If you go inside of it, you walk in and it almost has like a storefront type of vibe at the front of it. And then you go through a door frame into an area where there is, you know, a stage and an area where bands can perform, and it's big enough that it can accommodate a good sized crowd, but it's not really visible from the outside. It's recessed further back, which I would imagine in part kind of helps with preventing the noise from spilling out too much. But it is sort of a funny building that you can tell, like a lot of historic buildings, was maybe not originally intended for this use.
0: Yeah. And when it comes to noise, was that one of the issues that led to its shutdown? What was going on there?
1: It was and it wasn't. This is when I first went into reporting on this, that was what I kind of assumed was the issue here, was that there were noise complaints and that caused who knows what to happen, and then ultimately the shutdown. And when I was communicating with the folks at the city of Jacksonville, there were noise complaints. There were also noise complaints that I just heard anecdotally from people, but that was not actually what shut down the venue. What shut down the venue, now, the fire department, the fire marshal, did end up going to look at the venue because they were hearing talk of huge gatherings of people. But when they went to go look at it, what they found was that all of the proper permits for events of that size had not properly been pulled, which when you initially set out to make a practice space and then eventually end up adding a venue onto that, it's not really all that surprising that maybe it's possible you missed a permit or two. And so that turned into a multi-month shutdown in order to bring the building up to the proper codes in order to facilitate as many people as it was. Now, I will say too that the city folks repeatedly said that it was very clear that Josh and the contractors were working really hard to bring it up to code. They weren't slouching on this. It wasn't like they were dragging their feet or the city was making them pull teeth or anything like that. They were working really hard to bring it up to code so that they were able to relaunch the venue in time for its 1 year anniversary last weekend.
0: People who have been around or in Jacksonville's music scene for a while will say, wow, that sounds really familiar. I feel like there's been a lot of music clubs, particularly punk music clubs over mm-hmm. the years that have run afoul of the fire marshal and been closed down. I mean, I think of Moda Lounge and Milk Bar, but there's been many, many over the years. And you kind of looked at that.
1: Yeah, I had a really great interview in the process of reporting this story with a gentleman named Dan Neeriman, who these days runs a little record label out of Jack's Beach called Rat Town Records, mostly doing punk. But he is somebody who has been attending punk and other punk subgenre shows in Jacksonville for, you know, decades. And he kind of told me this exactly, that it was a very similar pattern that you saw throughout the years of, you know, a new venue would pop up, all of these bands and all of these kids and this community would flock to it, and they would either get too rowdy, all the permits wouldn't properly be pulled, and then you're right, the city, the fire marshal would step in and go, hold on just a minute here. And there are a lot of venues. One that he brought up a couple of times to me was the 730 Club that was in Riverside. That's one that was operated by the frontman of the band Stevie Stiletto, and who is kind of like punk royalty in Jax's punk scene. And it was really fascinating hearing that, you know, you've got venues like this that had been such key points and key figures of this scene that are empty buildings or empty lots now, that if you didn't know, you would have no idea that's what they used to be.
0: And so we're talking about, you know, hardcore music, like mm-hmm. maybe everybody knows about it, but it's probably worth talking a little bit about its roots, because it is a little different than punk rock.
1: Mm-hmm.
0: And it does have, I think, particular associations with access for all ages.
1: Yeah, this was really interesting digging into, because I've only been to a couple of hardcore shows. It's not typically my scene. I would say that if you're imagining maybe like 80s, 90s style punk music, you've kind of got it wrong. It's got a lot more in connection and in the lineage of maybe emo music and metal, and it's pulling from all of these different genres. But one thing that is typical is kind of screamed vocals, distorted instruments, and that kind of thing. But like you said, it does trend more all ages. It trends more sober, straight edge. The straight edge community of kind of punks and folks around that scene kind of is born in and out of hardcore. And this is folks for whom, you know, drugs and alcohol are off limits. They are not interested in that kind of thing, which might surprise some people. And so one thing, when I first attended a show at Hard Love, that was the thing I was really surprised by, was how many teenagers I saw, because I'm just not used to seeing that many young people at shows like that. And when I asked the owner, Josh, about that, he told me that that was a really key part of that scene and something that he wanted to ensure they could create a space where young people felt safe, where teenagers and older folks could kind of coexist and it wasn't weird. That's one of the reasons why they don't sell alcohol at the venue. And I thought that was all really, really interesting.
0: I think too, I mean, people who follow music, and particularly indie type music, whether it's punk or hardcore or any other subgenre, is that the scene doesn't grow when people are exposed to that only starting at age 21.
1: Yeah.
0: If people have to really be picking up those instruments when they're, you know, 10, 11, 12 years old, starting to build that interest and that skill set. And if they aren't able to go to concerts and see that kind of music performed as a young person, it really puts off their maturation musically for maybe even too long.
1: It also can kind of stunt what you think is even really possible with music too. You know, I mean, I can speak from my own experience discovering music that I had never heard when I was a teenager, that I never had the opportunity to see live, because by the time I was old enough, the music scene in my hometown was not really all that focused on indie and punk and that kind of thing. And so I think it is a really neat opportunity for there to be a space where young people can feel safe, feel comfortable attending concerts in a venue like that. And I know, like I said, that's not necessarily a new thing for Jacksonville, but it is maybe something that has not always been the case for every venue in Jacksonville.
0: Yeah. So you talk about the club owner's mission, his desire to make it all ages. This shutdown obviously interrupted the flow of the business that was getting underway and seeing some success. It could have, I think, left a very bad taste in his mouth, but mm-hmm. it in fact had some very a salutary impact on mm-hmm. him and on the community, because he really got a lot of support in the end.
1: Yeah, like I said, when I first heard about this, I heard about it because Josh, the owner, had launched a GoFundMe to kind of help, the way he said it, you know, keep the lights on, basically, because it's not like if booking shows and having people come in and pay for tickets and buy a bag of chips while they're there is your main revenue source, and you're not able to do that while you're spending money on expensive contracting work, then it might be a little hard to pay your rent and keep your lights on. And so he even told me that, you know, this could have been a moment where the community got angry and kind of turned on him or turned on the city. But he said he heard absolutely nothing but just positivity and support from people, which I thought was really cool and really heartening. I mean, by last check, the GoFundMe had raised nearly $20,000. And the positivity that I heard from people and saw online ahead of the reopening last weekend was really overwhelming. I mean, it wasn't, oh, thank God they're done with the red tape from the city and the venue can open back up. It was just like unbridled excitement that this venue was opening back up.
0: And so when it comes to the community around it, mm-hmm. what did you find in terms of how the community, the residents feel about mm-hmm. having a hardcore club in the neighborhood? Murray Hill has certainly grown enormously over the last couple of years. It is a much more kind of thriving business district than it was a decade ago.
1: Yeah.
0: But it's also, you know, it's a changing overall residential community.
1: And it's also a very historically artsy part of town too. I think it might be different if it were very out of character for the neighborhood. I'm thinking maybe if like a punk venue sprung up next door to like Sawgrass or something in St. John's County. But this is a part of town for which it's not crazy for there to be a venue, especially a venue of this type, given its history. And look, I definitely heard complaints from people. I definitely saw public records that indicated noise complaints. And I saw posts on social media that said like, oh, great, all the punks are going to be out again. But by and large, I heard nothing but positivity and excitement about this. And part of that might be that, you know, the folks who are really into this kind of music, the folks who are attending these concerts, their excitement just kind of like pushes all the negativity out of the room, which was kind of crazy to see.
0: There have been some new clubs opening, you know, Deck Alive. There's the new place in Five Points mm-hmm. that emerged out of some controversy, but I think a lot of people have found, a very enjoyable place to see a show.
1: Yeah.
0: Is there any overall vibe that you're getting in terms of where the scene stands? Because mm-hmm. there also have been a number of places like Rain Dogs and Five yeah. Points that closed, and Nighthawks and Riverside, places that had some connections to fostering like mm-hmm. a punk rock scene.
1: I think too, while we're naming new venues too, there's also the Albatross downtown right. that I know has drawn a lot of punk shows and the punk community. This is something that I asked Dan Neerman when him and I were talking, because I was curious with that kind of long view of having seen these scenes change over the years mm-hmm. and kind of expand and contract. I wanted to know what he thought about the health of it. And what he said to me was that just the sheer number of bands that are performing right now, never mind the fact that there are more venues now than there were in the 80s, just the sheer number of musicians, he said there's pretty much no way for these scenes to be in a bad place. There are just so many people, talented people performing music in Jack's, around Northeast Florida, and then outside of Northeast Florida, that there's just no way you can go wrong, basically, is what he said. And I thought that was really neat to hear that, you know, I mean, when we're looking at it on the individual level of a venue or kind of focusing on one specific closure, it might not seem as great. But if you're looking at it on the macro scale and just seeing, and you know, it's not Jack's too, like St. Augustine's got a pretty awesome music scene too. And you're seeing just how many people there are. I think the folks who have that long view are pretty optimistic about
0: yeah.
1: it.
0: Yeah, and St. Augustine's music scene really is taking off. There's
1: Absolutely.
0: A lot of new venues, whole
1: Absolutely.
0: New parts of town. So what feedback have you gotten? I feel like there is an appetite in this community for culture coverage mm-hmm. that maybe isn't always met, and it isn't necessarily always a priority of newsrooms who are focused on so much news and trying to cover it as best they can.
1: Yeah, I mean, following commission meetings and what your local government is up to is like two full-time jobs. And so it's not always easy to take a step out and do that kind of culture coverage. And I got to say, it was really exciting. I think one thing I saw a lot of was younger people my age and younger, interacting with this reporting, which is really cool to see. Because one thing I hear, especially when I talk to people who are, like I said, my age or younger, in their 20s, who, when I tell them I'm a journalist and we talk a little bit about that, and one thing that does come up a lot is culture coverage. And people talk about how it doesn't feel like sometimes local media really reflects kind of the full color and the full breadth of a community. And I saw a lot of people sharing this story who might not fit the typical mold of what you would expect of people who are avid news readers. And that's the kind of thing that I'm always excited about, because, you know, maybe if we can draw you in with a story about the local punk venue, we can keep you around for what the school board is up to or what your local county commission is up to. And so, you know, that's a little cynical maybe, but I do really think that coverage like this of what's going on arts-wise in our community, there really is a big appetite for it. You're right.
0: Well, we appreciate your reporting, Noah Hertz. We have a link on our website, Noah Hertz from Jacksonville Today. Thanks for being here.
1: Thank you so much.
0: All right, up next, getting plant-based offerings on the menu. We'll tell you about the upcoming Vegan Chef Challenge.

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1: Wind and fire, to be celestial versus that's the weight of the world. We revisit our conversation about the group's complex story and enduring legacy next time on 1A.
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8: Welcome back. Well, the Vegan Chef Challenge is looking for a few good menus. Here to talk about getting restaurants to expand their meat and dairy-free offerings is Raquel Little. She's co-organizer of the Jacksonville Vegan Chef Challenge. Raquel, thanks for being here.
9: Thanks for having me. I'm so excited to talk about this.
8: I'm excited to talk to you about it. So you've been a vegan now for, I think, more than 8 years. And a lot of people think that that kind of change in lifestyle and diet is either going to be really hard or really boring. And I'm curious if you can tell us kind of what your experience has been with that.
9: Yeah, I definitely think there's a lot of ideas around what being vegan or plant-based looks like. You know, originally I started it for health reasons, I think, and it did make me feel really great when I started it. But there's nothing boring about it. I would say since eating plant-based, I have tried way more foods than I ever did beforehand. It's definitely a very creative way to eat that makes me think of new recipes that I kind of like reimagine my plate.
8: Yeah, because a lot of times you're trying to create or recreate something that perhaps you liked, but you're trying to do it with plant-based products instead of meats or dairy.
9: Exactly, yeah. I think within the last few years, they have a lot of alternatives as well. So I can recreate all of my old favorites and it can almost be exactly the same as, you know, I remember it to be. Some people take the plant-based approach where they're going to go for more of like a whole food plant-based vibe where they might not do some of the imitation meats and things like that. I'm not like that. I'm a junk food vegan. So everything that I eat is identical to what I used to eat before going plant-based. So, you know, it's definitely not boring. And I think whatever your interest is, whether you're doing it for health or you're doing it for ethical reasons, you can make your plate to reflect that.
8: So I want to ask you, because you know, there are health reasons that people do it. There are certainly ethical reasons to do it, but climate impacts are a big reason that people also consider or become vegan.
9: Yeah.
8: And that's because livestock production in particular is a major contributor to greenhouse gas emissions, especially methane. And I wonder if, you know, in this economy, even as people are, say, concerned about climate change, it can be gas prices that make them think about electric vehicles, as opposed to all of the other reasons that they might consider electric vehicles that they believe in, but aren't enough to push them. And now we're seeing beef prices in particular soar.
9: Yeah.
8: And so I wonder if it's an opportunity for people to make that shift on an economic basis.
9: Yeah.
8: I think that's
9: such a good point. I think there are a million reasons to go vegan, and definitely saving money can be one of them. Tofu is super affordable. I eat that every single day. It's like my favorite food. But you can also make homemade meats. It's kind of like a wheat-based meat that has a ton of protein. It's really affordable.

0: affordable. And I think that, you know, there are a lot of great people online that I follow too that put together plant-based, cost-efficient meals that you can feed your family with a high-protein diet that's super healthy and nutritious, and it's completely plant-based. It just might look different from what you're used to eating. So yeah, cost can definitely be a driver, and environment as well. So I my answer kind of when people ask me why I'm vegan, it's like all of the above. Yeah. You know, like I can't see a reason why I wouldn't be at this point, just because so many things make sense for that.
1: Yeah, and restaurants are offering a lot more options. But part of the reason that you do this annual Vegan Chef Challenge is to get them on board to do more, to adopt either more permanent offerings or more varied offerings.
0: Definitely. I think that's what's so funny about this challenge is some of them don't have a plant-based option at all. And that's where really the challenge is coming in. Because we're asking them to step outside of their comfort zone and do something a little bit different because there is a demand for it. You know, there are people seeking plant-based options and maybe they're seeking it, but they're not ready to do it at home yet. And so a chef who makes amazing food in Jacksonville can show them what a plant-based option can look like for the first time. So that's really fun. But we also do have some restaurants who offer some amazing plant-based options. And so they create something new, which is really fun for the plant-based community to go out and try.
1: And we're talking about this even though the event is the month of August. I mean, that's basically when people can go and try these things and visit these restaurants and vote on these restaurants. But you're talking to us today because this is a chance for restaurants who are thinking about it or who want to learn more about it. This is kind of the sign-up period.
0: Yes. So they actually have until July 10th. To sign up. We're seeking restaurants who want to challenge themselves a little bit and create a really cool plant-based option. Essentially, we had over 30 restaurants last year participate, which was awesome. So we are hoping to recruit that many again this year. And we'll publish the list of participating restaurants right after the 10th. Which is the deadline.
1: And there's some promotion involved because this is backed by Visit Jacksonville, which of course is like the tourist agency for the city. And so participating restaurants do get a little bit of juice out of it in terms of having their name and their business plastered around.
0: Definitely. I think the support from Visit Jacksonville is so exciting. It definitely highlights how creative the culinary scene in Jacksonville really can be. And I think people don't think of that right away when they think of Jacksonville, but we have some amazing chefs. And I think the fact that this challenge can support those local businesses is one of the most exciting things for me because only really local restaurants are joining. So it's a really fun way to support local businesses, support local chefs, and explore Jacksonville through food.
1: Yeah, well, Raquel Little is heading up the Vegan Chef Challenge. We've got a link on our website if you are a restaurateur, a chef, anyone who wants to apply. As she said, July 10th is that deadline. Raquel Little, thanks so much for being here.
0: Thank you. I appreciate it.
1: All right. And thanks to you for listening. We appreciate your listening. We appreciate your voice. If you have a comment or a suggestion, you can always send it to First Coast Connect at wjct.org. 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Our production interns are Victoria Jones and Elijah Lott. Join us Monday when we sit down with former State Representative Angie Nixon to discuss her campaign for U.S. Senate. I'm Ann Schindler. 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
20: 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Iran is enjoying an unexpected windfall after the Trump administration lifted sanctions on the country's oil sales. The move is expected to unlock billions of dollars for the regime, NPR's Jackie Northam reports.
21: Lifting long-standing sanctions on its oil exports was a key demand by Iran during recent peace negotiations with the U.S. and could pull in between $8 and $10 billion for the regime while the agreement is in effect until August 21st. President Trump defended lifting oil sanctions, saying in exchange, Iran agreed to open the Strait of Hormuz. Bob McNally, president of Rapidan Energy Group, says the president had little choice.
22: This is a ransom payment for oil. Iran took Hormuz hostage, and we had to pay Iran to release the hostage.
21: There's been pushback by Iran hawks who say the regime will use money from oil sales to build up its military and proxies in the region. Jackie Northam, NPR News.
20: Iran is warning oil tankers to use approved routes in the Strait of Hormuz or face what it said would be a forceful response. Iran's Joint Military Command issued that statement on state television Thursday. It's not clear what sparked it. Washington, D.C. District Attorney Jeanine Pirro says the man who is now facing a felony charge for allegedly damaging the Lincoln Memorial reflecting pool acted intentionally.
23: Our evidence further shows that the National Park Service employees observed Hearn actually forcefully and violently pulling up and removing the bottom liner with both hands.
20: The former Olympic canoe racer David Hearn says he's no vandal, that he simply reached into the pool to examine a piece of the blue coating that had peeled. The Trump administration has spent millions in taxpayer money to renovate the pool, but the project has run into other problems as well, including an algae bloom that turned the water green. Forecasters warning about that heat wave. The National Weather Service says the extreme daytime heat will focus on the eastern U.S. through the Independence Day weekend and is likely to set records. But as NPR's Scott Newman reports, experts say the warm nighttime temperatures are also a health concern.
24: Daytime highs are expected to reach into the 100s for parts of the mid-Atlantic through the end of the week. Ashley Ward, director of the Heat Policy Innovation Hub at Duke University's Nicholas Institute, says climate change is not only bringing hotter days, but hotter nights too. And that's worrisome, she says.
25: We're not getting the opportunity for recovery overnight.
24: Roughly 35 million Americans do not have air conditioning installed in their homes, making them more vulnerable to heat exhaustion and heat stroke. Scott Newman, NPR News.
20: This is NPR News. Telecasts of the World Cup are drawing record numbers of U.S. viewers for Fox Sports, and NPR's Mandalito Del Barco reports that 48% are watching Telemundo's Spanish language coverage.
0: NBC Universal says no matter what language they speak, fans are tuning in to Telemundo's telecast, streaming it on Peacock, and viewing its social media coverage of the Copa Mundial, as it's known in Spanish. Miguel Lorenzo is a senior vice president at Telemundo Deportes.
1: Half of the country of the United States is watching the World Cup in Spanish on Telemundo, but we also know that only 20% of the U.S. population is Hispanic.
0: Last night, as the U.S. men's national soccer team knocked out Bosnia-Herzegovina's team 2-0, Giselle Rojas and her mother, Graciela Reyes, cheered along with Telemundo's famous announcer, Andrés Cantor.
3: Yeah, that's the best part for everybody. Goal!
0: You think it's more fun to watch in Spanish?
3: 1,000,000%. We like the excitement.
0: Mandalit Del Barco, NPR News, Los Angeles.
20: In World Cup play Friday, Argentina, the reigning champions, will play Cape Verde, the smallest nation by population to ever reach the knockout round. Argentina, with star player Lionel Messi, are heavy favorites, but Argentina's head coach says he's not surprised to be playing a round of 32 match against Cape Verde, saying they are not here by chance. Major stock markets in Asia rallying in Friday trading after the Dow Jones Industrial Average set another record. South Korea's benchmark is up more than 5%. I'm Giles Snyder. This is NPR News.
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9: It's the TED Radio Hour from NPR. I'm Manoush Zomorodi. Today on the show, the state of fashion. What we wear and why we wear it. Over the last few years, minimalism has been in. Paring back a few simple chic pieces, keep the look clean. The idea of dressing efficiently has always resonated with me. So I was a little terrified at the prospect of embracing the exact opposite, which is, my lord, maximalism.
25: This is my studio.
9: This is where the magic happens.
25: This is where the magic happens.
9: A little while back, I visited the artist and costume designer Machine Dazzle at his workshop in Jersey City for a maximalist makeover.
25: And as you can see, it's a large space, but it still could be bigger. You know what I mean?
9: It's like walking into the most glittering, dazzling closet I have ever seen in my entire life. There are mannequins dressed to the nines. There are reams of fabric. There are humongous. The 1,500 square foot space is packed with supplies, wigs, a sewing machine, racks and racks of clothes.
25: Well, right now it's extra crazy. Like, well, you're here, but I have a photo shoot tomorrow. Most people know me as a costume designer, but I'm also a fine artist, photographer, sculptor.
9: Machine grew up all over the U.S. Then, about 30 years ago, like many young people who feel out of step with mainstream America, he moved to New York.
25: I moved to New York so that I could actually start my life.
9: Over those past three decades, he has built a reputation for creating wild, whimsical, and over-the-top outfits for the stage.
25: Maybe it's opera. Maybe it's dance, maybe it's theater, maybe it's me just walking on a street for the sake of something at a protest. I need a reason. There has to be a reason. I'm not just.
9: But it wasn't until 2022, when he had an exhibit at the Museum of Art and Design in New York, that his style got a name, thanks to the curator.
25: Yes, Elizabeth Arthur. When she curated my show, she decided to call it Queer Maximalism. I was aware of maximalism before, but I never called myself a maximalist. I mean, yes, am I maximal? Yes. But I'm so much more than that.
2: Yeah. Of course you are.
25: Yeah. So, I mean, I change. I'm constantly changing. I go with the time.
9: The museum chronicled how, as they put it, a closeted suburban kid from Upper Darby, Pennsylvania, turned into Machine Dazzle, the queer experimental theater genius. There was an apple pie headdress, a skirt made of candlesticks, a blouse that looked like giant typewriter keys. So while he may not exactly embrace the term, Machine believes his take on maximalism promotes something very specific.
25: It's about sharing your vision. Queer space is about sharing. Mm. Yes, we're making space for ourselves, but we're also sharing ourselves, and we're inviting people into our circle. We're being generous. Maximalism is generous. It's everything. It's the cake. It's the flour, the eggs, the sugar. It's the oven. It's the heat. It's the love that was put into all of it. It's the mouth. It's the smile. It's the party. All of it! Because you can't have one without the other. Can I get an amen up in here?
4: Amen!
25: Or is that a gay man? Can I get a gay man up?
9: Depending on your perspective, fashion can be frivolous or make a big statement. It can bring out our creative side or our consumer side. But whether you love clothes or could care less, we all have to get dressed in the morning. So how can we do it better? On this episode, ideas about taking style to the extreme, the environmental impact of our shopping culture, and how our obsession with beauty built an industry with an ugly underbelly. But first, back to Machine Dazzle. To get a better sense of what his maximalist outfits look like, it helps to hear about the 2016 performance he did with the artist Taylor Mack.
5: We are about to venture into uncharted territory.
9: It was called A 24-Decade History of Popular Music.
5: The young folk chair.
9: A spectacular queer take on American history that lasted for 24 hours, featuring 24 costume changes.
5: Happy days are here again.
9: The HBO documentary about the performance won Machine an Emmy in costume design.
25: It starts in 1776 and goes to the present day.
9: Here's Machine Dazzle on the TED stage.
25: For every decade, I created a costume that is conceptually adjacent, not historically accurate, because traditional historical costume already exists, and I like to break traditions and invent new ones. So it's the top of the show in 1776, right after we freed ourselves from the British and the United States. Inspiration came when I was passing this laundromat. What were they doing? They were taking down these old plastic grand opening flags. I noticed how weather-worn and brittle and fragile they were. And I got to thinking about the end of the American Revolution and how tattered and torn and broken everything must have been. And then it hit me. This costume wants to tell a story.
9: The outfit feels like a sports uniform on acid. The headdress is made of cheerleaders' pom-poms fashioned into a massive wig. There's a big 13 for the 13 colonies jersey number over metallic streamers. Sparklers are shooting off the back of the outfit like fireworks. The whole thing is one big party.
25: This is maximalism. Not only is it layer upon layer aesthetically, it's idea on top of idea conceptually. It's becomes its own story almost, that you can almost read like a book.
9: Another particularly memorable outfit commemorates the Civil War era.
25: So when it came to the Civil War decade,
6: I had read somewhere along the way that the American hot dog evolved out of this time by, you know, German immigrants selling their sausages on the streets. And so I wanted to include it in the costume.
7: To create the costume, Machine paired hot dogs with another invention from the 1860s, barbed wire.
6: I love what barbed wire kind of stands for. It's a barrier. And, you know, what we were doing in the Civil War was trying to break down those barriers.
7: So the costume features a huge barbed wire skirt adorned with hot dogs that almost looks like a cage, plus a headdress of hot dogs and a Civil War style soldier's jacket with red and yellow streamers flowing off of it like ketchup and mustard.
6: And it's also almost grotesque. It's like, well, is it ketchup or is it blood? And we're talking about the Civil War here. On stage, we often deal with dark things, heavy subject matter. I will say that humor is good. Humor is healing. So audience gets to decide what it is.
7: There was no audience back at Machine's workshop in Jersey City. Nonetheless, he was hard at work on my maximalist makeover, putting together quite an outfit for me.
6: Right? Looks really good on you.
8: Thank you.
6: Yeah, these are good colors for you.
8: So right now I have a wig made of hair, red hair, but also plastic bags, yarn, flowers, all sorts of things. A bolero jacket that's vintage with very poofy sleeves. And then the crinoline short skirt just pops out. And we're not even fully dressed
6: and
8: yet.
6: And it's like this, you know, we're not even fully dressed yet. We haven't even really done accessories. Mm. And also, you're not in your heels.
8: I'm not in my 7-inch Prada heels yet.
6: No, you're not. And I might want to add a little.
7: By the time I got in my heels and rhinestone gloves, put on some copper lipstick with many dashes of glitter layered on top.
6: It's just like a little something.
7: Oh, plus some cat eye sunglasses. Something kind of transformed inside of me.
8: I think we were headed at one point into a direction where it was like too much, like Halloween-y. But then you like took us in a different direction. And now I actually feel super chic.
6: All of a sudden, like because you're so outrageous, it's like you have a license to say almost anything and do almost anything.
8: But I never would have thought I could wear this many colors, this many accessories.
6: It's the way you put things together. There's sophistication involved. There's effort. Mm. I think there's a lot of minimalism that, you know, it's effortless. There's nothing to think about. And I understand why people do that. You know, we live in a crazy world. Life is stressful. I can handle it. I'm having fun, a miniature me running through the mountain that is your headdress. And then like your shoes are just like propping you up. It's like putting a painting on a wall.
8: I figured at this point, as we get ready to go out to get a coffee, that I would be embarrassed and terrified. But I don't. I feel like I need to be seen because I look amazing.
6: Hello. And now you're going to want to do this all the time. I have a feeling we'll be seeing a lot more of each other.
8: Can I buy you a coffee?
6: Oh, you sure can, babe.
8: All right,
6: let's go.
8: Let's do it. Okay.
7: We took our outfits for a spin by going to the local cafe. And surprise, surprise, we turned some heads.
8: Oh, they just said, you look amazing and you just cheered me up.
6: See? I told you.
8: We look like a celebration of life, you and I.
6: We do.
7: I was finally embracing the maximalist mindset, and it felt good. And maybe Machine is right. Maybe we're attracted to minimalism because it's a way of taming the madness of modern life, whereas Machine's approach is to run joyfully towards the chaos.
6: I'm trying to give light to it. And sometimes a thing of beauty can be a hand that you hold through a dark time.
8: I feel like a walking piece of art. It's really special. It is a flash. It is a moment.
6: You are taking joy.
8: I really am.
6: Most people would not leave their homes wearing what I wear. It's an offering of changing the way people see the world, changing what is possible.
7: Machine Dazzle is a costume designer and performer. You can see his full talk at TED.com. The HBO documentary featuring his incredible outfits is called Taylor Mac's 24-Decade History of Popular Music. You can also go to TED.NPR.org and my Instagram to see photos of me and Machine all dressed up. On the show today, the state of fashion. I'm Manoush Zomorodi, and you're listening to the TED Radio Hour from NPR. We'll be right back.
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7: It's the TED Radio Hour from NPR. I'm Manoush Zomorodi. On the show today, the state of fashion, which of course includes shopping. And for many of us today, that means shopping online.
27: I have shopped for every single thing online. Anything and everything that I can purchase, I look at it online first.
7: This is Aparna Mehta. A few years ago, when she was a busy working mom, online shopping was a huge time saver, especially for buying clothes.
27: And I work 12 to 16 hours a day. I don't have time during the week to go out and look for things.
7: So in the evenings, she'd scroll and shop.
27: My daughter's in bed. I'm relaxed. I'm watching TV. I start browsing. I'm like, you know, let's look at Nordstrom's today. Let's look at Anthropology. What do they have there? I start seeing these things and I'm like, oh, that looks really good. And wherever I would go on any website, they would say returns are free. I would intentionally buy the same item in a couple different colors, a couple different sizes, with the intent of keeping only one.
28: I mean, that's what I've been told as well, is like, you know, you're a busy person, you're a mom, save time, just order it in various sizes, then ship back the ones you don't want. And that's perfectly fine. Is that what you understood as well?
27: Yes. I mean, I would try on 6, 7, 5, 6, whatever, and then keep one if I liked it and return the rest.
28: At your peak, how many deliveries would you say you were getting of clothes per week?
27: Oh, per week? 12, 15.
28: Whoa.
27: Sorry.
28: You were serious.
27: But I didn't think I was doing anything wrong. Look, the store is making it possible for me to order as many as I want and return back what I don't want. Sometimes I would return all of them because you can't check the material when you're buying online. My daughter, she was a teenager at that time, and she said, Mom, you have a real problem. And this is the daughter telling me. I'm supposed to be telling her, but it was instead her.
7: Aparna's shopping habit was definitely out of control. And she started to realize that it was a problem for the environment, too.
27: There were packages showing up at my doorstep almost every day. I have all these empty boxes. I mean, yeah, I recycle it, but oh my God, so much cardboard.
7: And there's some irony here, because at the time, Aparna was a global solutions director for UPS. Part of her job was to help retailers make their operations run more smoothly. So she knew a lot about how shipping works.
27: So think about supply chain design, supply chain optimization, carbon impact analysis. That's the kind of work I did.
7: But one day, in a meeting with a client, she heard a statistic that put her shopping habit in perspective.
27: I was at a meeting with one of our largest retailers. Mm. You know, one of the key members from the customer side said, the largest opportunity we have right now is with returns. Last year, they had 7.5 million pieces of clothing returned to them.
8: Wow.
27: I just circled that number on my paper. I'm like, oh my God. In 1 year, one retailer. This is not a small problem. This is a big one.
0: The return situation online, it is a problem entirely of the internet's making and of internet retailers making.
7: Amanda Mull is a senior reporter at Bloomberg Businessweek, where she covers consumerism.
0: The idea that you go into a store and plan already to just return half of it, that is a behavior that before the internet was considered like pretty maladaptive. Like if you were doing that regularly, that would be sort of like characterized as like a compulsive shopping issue. But now that is just how the internet has trained us to shop.
7: Amanda says that when people buy things online, they tend to return them at a very high rate.
0: On average, brick and mortar stores have like a single digit return rate. Online, it can range from usually 15 to 30%. And for certain types of products, especially during the holidays, it can get up to 50%.
8: Hmm.
0: And that's because online shopping is not designed to produce good decisions in the people who are making purchases. It's designed to make it as easy for you to buy things as possible.
7: This all began back in the early 2000s when online shopping debuted and shoppers were skeptical.
0: People understood really well at the time that a lot of the goods that they wanted to buy just weren't ideal for online shopping.
8: Mm.
0: Things that you have to try on, things that have to fit your body, things that have to be comfortable in some way. Like, there's all kinds of stuff that you just can't really know with full certainty online, and you still can't. You certainly couldn't in, you know, 2004. So early online retailers had to figure out some way to overcome these objections in order to encourage people to change their habits.
7: Enter Zappos, the online shoe store, and the first online retailer to offer free returns.
0: Ending up with a pair of shoes that doesn't fit is like a big risk, so they made returns free. That is what got people to shop online. That is what created this set of habits in people. It also was really, really unprofitable for the companies doing it.
8: Mm.
0: Amazon, Zappos, a lot of early online retailers did not turn a profit for a very long time. Like, they were investing money in creating habits in the American population that would, in the long term, be advantageous to them.
8: Has it worked, would you say?
0: Yeah, it's worked really, really well because it's created these behaviors that, you know, a lot of people have now, like buying a size up and a size down from what you'd normally buy.
8: Mm-hmm.
0: Or adding something random to your order to get past a free shipping threshold. They created a set of incentives for shoppers for people to buy stuff with the intent of returning it. Because if people didn't really start trusting this process and start seeing it as convenient, they were never going to peel off a considerable amount of like market share from in-person retailers.
7: Shoppers came to rely on that online convenience, exactly as retailers had hoped. But now, as we buy and return, the cost of processing all those packages is hurting retailers' bottom line.
0: Last fall, I went to visit a returns facility run by Inmar Intelligence, which is the largest returns processor in the United States. They process hundreds of millions of packages per year in their different facilities across the U.S. The one that I went to was one of their big ones. It's a few hours outside of New York City. It's a sort of a regional facility that collects a lot of returns from the sort of like New York City, Philadelphia metropolitan area.
8: So I've probably sent something back to this warehouse without even knowing it.
0: Oh, almost certainly. Almost certainly.
7: This one facility processes about 100,000 packages a day.
0: It is just like a perpetual motion machine of taking stuff out of your taped up poly mailer and figuring out what's going on.
7: A real life person opens each package.
0: They try to ensure that what you've returned matches what it says on your order.
7: They check the product for defects.
0: For signs that it has been used.
8: They even have to do things that are kind of gross.
0: Especially if it's apparel, they're supposed to sniff it.
8: Sniff it?
0: Yes.
8: Like smell?
0: Yes, to see if it smells like it's been worn. if you return a pair of pants, they check the pockets. The guy who was showing me around told me that the most common item to find with returned pants is somebody's underwear.
28: Oh, yeah. No.
0: Not great.
28: No. Like, that seems like pretty time consuming.
0: Oh, yeah. It's really, really time consuming and labor intensive. And, you know, they, Inmar and its competitors all have technologically advanced systems that use whatever, you know, machine learning or AI capabilities they can. Mm-hmm. But, like, there is no replacement for human eyes and human noses and human hands.
7: After that, sometimes clothes do go back to the retailer and are resold. But Amanda says there's a very high bar for getting clothes back on the shelf.
0: Some retailers only take back things that are in perfect, like new, unworn condition, sometimes in their original packaging.
7: Otherwise, the item might go to an outlet like TJ Maxx. But again,
0: if there's any indication that something has been worn, it is very hard to resell anything like that in any channel.
7: So instead, it might be donated or recycled.
0: But textile recycling is, like, pretty difficult. The more, like, embellishments, the more types of material there are on a garment, the less likely it is to be easily recyclable. Mm. So not everything can be recycled. Not everything that's donated can be used. And pretty much everything that can't be slotted into one of those categories is destroyed in some way. It is incinerated, landfilled. At every step, this process just sort of sheds waste.
28: It's funny. It's reminding me of a time that I tried to return something to Amazon and they were like, you know what? Just keep it. We'll give you your money back.
0: Yes.
28: At that point, what's happening? They're making a calculation that it's not worth it for them?
0: Yes, absolutely. Returns on a per return basis can cost retailers anywhere from like $5 to $25. Especially fast fashion has a really short shelf life. That becomes a real problem when taking returns because maybe it takes you a week or 2 weeks to actually drop it off at the post office. Maybe it takes a full month for you to drop it off at the post office. When a company takes that return, like, your dress might not have been available for sale in any capacity on their website for 2 weeks by the time it gets back to them and gets processed. So there's like no way for them to resell it. And they've had to pay a returns processor to look at it. They've had to pay the logistics service to bring it back to them. They have already just been leaking money. So the last thing they want to do is take a return.
28: So what would happen, though, if each of us just returned a few fewer items per year?
0: Well, I mean, we're about to find out. A lot of retailers are trying to change the system ever so slightly to prevent us from returning so much stuff because it has started to eat into their bottom lines. Mm. And if they want to, you know, extract the profit that they've spent so much time encouraging us to create, then they need us to return less stuff. Like they have set up a system that is not inherently profitable anymore. So this reintroduction of returns fees, of restocking fees, of shipping fees, of the concept of the final sale and you can't return something, I think does make a meaningful difference in the amount of stuff that people return. Mm. The system is in like a state of flux right now. They are trying to figure out the correct combination of incentives and fees to institute in order to keep more products sold. You know, I have been writing about retail logistics and returns for a long time now. And every time getting a conversation with somebody about it, I see people have this feeling of horror that you've just discovered that you've been participating in something that you don't feel good about. You really start to think about like all the times that you procrastinated taking a package to UPS. And I think sometimes people feel a little bit dumb for not thinking about it, but like the system is designed to ensure that they don't think about it as much as possible.
28: We've talked about, you know, the problems for these businesses, but what about the environmental impact? Is there any way to calculate just how bad the problem is?
0: So there is this EPA stat that gets thrown around a lot, which is that the average U.S. consumer throws out approximately 81.5 pounds of clothes annually. Mm. That doesn't mean that like every single person is taking 81 pounds of clothing to the trash, but it means that for every American, the amount of textile waste that gets created within this country is about 81 pounds. That works out to a little bit over 11 million tons as a country. Mm. And it's like, yes, returns create a real issue and a real waste in the process. But the much bigger waste is just the volume at which these companies manufacture clothing that nobody wants or needs and nobody buys. I think that's even more the case for the slightly older model fast fashion retailers, where you're creating a lot more stuff up front to see if it sells. And that is the cost of doing business at that volume, at that scale. There are dumping grounds all over the world in poor countries where a lot of this cast-off clothing tends to go. In Ghana, in Chile in particular, just sort of like these trash mountains of clothing, which just, I think, illustrates like the real overproduction problem that we have in these types of goods. You know, that much is thrown away every year as a country, and we're not missing any of it.
28: I mean, as someone who's tracking this, you must have imagined what could be done systemically to make a difference. What would that look like?
0: I think it's regulatory. There is a real capacity for responsible regulation and responsible oversight to change the behaviors of these companies. But, you know, the companies that populate this industry are very, very powerful. They have very powerful lobbying arms.
28: Yeah.
0: The Biden administration made some important steps, but it's hard to say exactly how much anybody is going to be willing to do.
28: All right, so I'd love to end our conversation with sort of best practices. Let's say someone is like, well, I am not going to be part of this online shopping machine that is hurting our planet. What are some of the things they can do?
0: I think one of the best things that you can do is when you decide you want or need something, to try to buy it secondhand. I think that, like, if you're looking at a system where you've got just like this massive oversupply of consumer products, then it makes sense both systemically and just like price-wise for you to look for, you know, opportunities to buy something that is not brand new. But we live in a consumer economy, and the system is set up to prompt us to buy as much as possible. But, like, that's the economy we have. And like the amount of like personal resilience you need to say no to that all the time is just enormous. Like, nobody can be expected to say no to these prompts 100% of the time. You have been, as a consumer, sort of like herded toward the least friction possible. If you can add some friction back in for yourself in whatever way makes sense for you and what you're looking for, then you're probably going to make better decisions. You're going to save money. You're going to be less wasteful. Your house is going to be less cluttered. Like, you are just going to have an easier time of things in the long run.
28: Which brings us back to Aparna Mehta, the now retired UPS executive and former online shopaholic. As Aparna learned more and more about where her online returns were actually going, she knew she had to make a change.
27: Because I saw the wastage that happens in the supply chain. You think about the amount of fuel you consume. You're talking about labor. You know, every time you touch a package, it's a cost.
28: As a supply chain expert, Aparna focused on solutions to reduce this kind of waste. She worked with her retail clients to optimize their shipping routes, consolidate shipments, and use less packaging.
27: And you start thinking about your supply chain in different ways.
28: In her own life, she joined a clothing reuse initiative within the Indian American community. But most of all, Aparna changed the way she shops.
27: Yes, significantly. It takes me a lot longer now to make a decision when I'm doing online shopping. I really think about it. I'll put the item in the cart. I'll go back the next day and see if I still want it. And I try very hard to keep the returns to a minimum. I don't buy with the intent to return. So that's the number one change. I don't buy multiple items of the same item with the intent of only keeping one. That's like my way of saying, I'm going to minimize this as much as I can.
8: I mean, there's also the question of fashion, right?
27: Yeah.
8: That were you very sort of trendy previously when you were shopping more often? Were you more up on style? And have you decided to go, I don't know, more classic or go back into your closet?
27: No. So that part hasn't changed, unfortunately.
8: Okay.
27: I still like trendy stuff. What I don't do is I don't buy fast fashion. So if I purchase stuff, it is to keep. I take some time to buy. My daughter and I, we have a phrase. She points to her heart and says, Mom, does it hurt you here if you don't get that? And I say, no. She goes, yeah, then don't buy it.
7: That was Aparna Mehta, former vice president of global customer solutions at UPS. You can see her talk at TED.com. We also heard from Amanda Mull, who writes for Bloomberg Businessweek. And on our next TED Radio Hour Plus episode, you can get more expert advice from Amanda on how to be an intentional consumer. She's got some great tips. Today on the show, the state of fashion. It's the TED Radio Hour from NPR. I'm Manoush Zomorodi. Stay with us.
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7: It's the TED Radio Hour from NPR. I'm Manoush Zomorodi. On the show today, the state of fashion. And a warning, this next segment contains an offensive word, and we talk about sexual misconduct. So, we can't talk about fashion without including the perspective of a very select group, supermodels. Back in the 90s and 2000s, they were hot. Cindy, Linda, Kate. We knew them by their first names. They made modeling the goal of many a tween or teen. And shows like America's Next Top Model furthered the fantasy that it could happen for anyone. But it actually did happen for Cameron Russell.
21: I was scouted when I was 14 or 15. I was swimming in Maine, and a talent scout saw me swimming and then gave me a card for an agent in New York City.
7: Eventually, Cameron ended up walking the runways of Versace, Prada, Louis Vuitton, and Victoria's Secret. She appeared on the covers of countless magazines. Now, 20 years later, she's written a memoir documenting her experience.
21: I think that we have this sensibility that if you are a model, the life is very glamorous and you are famous. But of course, the job doesn't always look like that.
7: So models have written tell-all memoirs before, but Cameron's book chronicles her life as she grows to understand the industry's seedy economic underpinnings, including labor conditions, the environmental impact, and the exploitation of models themselves.
21: In some ways, this should not be a surprise. It's an industry that relies on the exploitation of gender labor from top to bottom. So it would make sense that that extends to women at the very top.
7: And while she calls out a lot of people, Cameron also calls out herself. It all goes back to the very first gigs she booked, because even though she grew up in a feminist household and had no interest in fashion, the opportunity was too good to pass up.
21: I was offered very quickly a couple $1,000s for a single day of work. You know, any other job I'd had, I'd taught like after school and been a babysitter for way less than minimum wage, you know, like, so on the eve of going to college and thinking about saving money and what am I going to do? That was a massive opportunity. And then I think there's this other piece of what fashion is. There are so few women with access to media And so that idea of being able to access a large platform, a large audience, I, even at 16, was thinking, wow, this is so unique. And so I was thinking about that particular type of access.
17: There's a moment where you start to, well, there's many moments in the book, which I will say is a gripping read, but also a very hard read, because you are a girl. I'm the mother of a 14-year-old, and the thought of my daughter being in these situations, really treated like an adult because you look like an adult, but with, you know, not a ton of emotional maturity. You look back on those years and feel what?
21: Yeah, I guess the way that I ended up writing this book is there was a word that I just couldn't get out of my head, which was the word tolerate. I thought it was so much more complicated than the word consent. And it also seemed to me more complex than complicity.
17: Mm.
21: So as I was thinking about how to write a book about working as a model, I started just making lists. And the first list that I made was just a list of things that I had tolerated. And the very first item on the list is a story of showing up at my first photo shoot and the stylist telling me to wear this bikini with a belt around my neck and telling me it's an S&M vibe. And when he says S&M, I think of, like, you know, three letters, S-N-M. I didn't know what it stood for. I had just turned 16.
17: Mm.
21: On my second shoot, the makeup artist paints my lips red and they tell me that I have sucker lips. I've never heard this word before. It's so jarring. I'm trying to make sense of what that means. I talk about, you know, having a photographer that I shoot with for a couple months who is calling me sexy. And no one's ever called me sexy, right? I'm a kid. And I was inside, you know, other people's fantasies that I had no understanding of. And I tolerated it. You know, I went along with it because I was thinking, well, this is a wild opportunity. And, you know, it's an industry where you are standing in a casting line with 400 other young women. And you just start thinking you can be replaced in an instant. And so figuring out what to do in this really competitive environment really was figuring out how to make myself agreeable to everyone that I encountered.
17: In 2012, after modeling for about a decade, she decided to be a little less agreeable. She gave a talk acknowledging some of the uncomfortable truths about her career. It was called "Looks Aren't Everything. Believe Me, I'm a Model."
2: I feel like there's an uncomfortable tension in the room right now because I should not have worn this dress.
17: Cameron walked out on stage looking like the quintessential supermodel. Short black dress, sky-high heels. But then...
2: luckily, I brought an outfit change. This is the first outfit change on the TED stage, so you guys are pretty lucky to witness it, I think.
17: She pulled on a long skirt, stepped out of her stilettos and into a pair of loafers.
2: These heels are very uncomfortable, so good thing I wasn't going to wear them.
17: Next on, a comfy cardigan.
2: The worst part is putting this sweater over my head, because that's when you all laugh at me, so...
17: At the time, this onstage costume change seemed revelatory. That a supermodel was willing to drop the glamour and look, well, average.
2: So why did I do that? That was awkward. Image is powerful. But also, image is superficial. I just totally transformed what you thought of me in 6 seconds. And of course, barring surgery... or the fake tan that I got 2 days ago for work, there's very little that we can do to transform how we look. And how we look, though it is superficial and immutable, has a huge impact on our lives. I am on this stage because I am a model. I'm on this stage because I am a pretty white woman. I won a genetic lottery, and I am the recipient of a legacy. And maybe you're wondering, what is a legacy? Well, for the past few centuries, we have defined beauty not just as health and youth and symmetry that we're biologically programmed to admire,
21: but also as tall, slender figures and femininity and white skin. And this is a legacy that was built for me, and it's a legacy that I've been cashing out on.
17: So your talk ends up being, and is still, one of the most watched TED Talks of all time, over 40 million views. But you say in the book afterwards, at the moment, you feel like you have power, like you are writing your own story, except once you go off script, you say, I don't know what to say. So talk me through how you started to figure out what you wanted to say.
21: Yeah, you know, I think one of the things that was hard to figure out was how to talk about an industry that, particularly for me, was both privileging and oppressing. And I felt I just did not share, you know, what does it mean to be complicit and tolerant of an industry that is very exploitative, you know, both claiming responsibility and shame and blame for some of that. And then also, you know, not taking responsibility for everything, right?
17: I mean, it's interesting because in the book, you really characterize your upbringing as the kind of household where you were steeped in issues about social justice, privilege, racism, labor rights. And you describe, or you say that as your career grew, you became very aware of how the fashion industry makes those problems worse. There is a section that I think really sums up the sort of confusion that you were feeling at the time. It's the story you tell about a photo shoot you did on the grounds of a former plantation in Georgia. And I wonder if you could read it for us.
21: Yeah. An hour outside Atlanta for a job, we drive up to the location and the production assistant points at some rubble in the woods.

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1: I sit on the porch, waiting for the team to set up. How different is what we're doing, celebrating this place, celebrating my white face over and over, while women of color make, pack, ship, and sell the clothes for nothing close to a livable wage.
2: There are many scenes in the book where you are sort of at the center of a industrial system that wants to put a pretty face on it, but literally makes you sick. I'm remembering another scene where you describe reading the headlines about hundreds of Bangladeshi garment workers being killed in a fire in a factory, and that you excuse yourself to go to the bathroom and have diarrhea and describe yourself reading these stories on the can. And I almost feel like you're trying to say to the reader, it is ugly. I can be ugly. There's a visceralness that you go into in the book that sort of shocked me. And I think that's what you were trying to do.
1: Yeah, I guess I thought a lot about telling a story where, as you say, my body was being used to make this, in many ways, really grotesque industry beautiful, enticing, aspirational. And I thought the way to begin to dismantle that is actually to return to the body, just this really repulsive human experience of being sickened by what was happening.
2: There's a quote in the book where you say, each day I become less of a witness and more of an accomplice.
1: Yeah, I think, you know, it's really hard not to be in an industry where 20 conglomerates own 97% of profits.
2: Mm-hmm.
1: The negative climate impacts, the negative impacts on labor, it's really hard to not work for companies that are doing those things. I think that there's like this sort of fantasy sometimes that feels like if you don't like it, then quit. But it's true in nearly every industry. Mm. And a solution to me anyway is not really to just live off the grid. It is to actually acknowledge I am and have been an accomplice to some really egregious things that this industry is doing. And I want to take responsibility and be part of a group of people that try as hard as we can to transform the industry. At the same time, to acknowledge that there are systems which have been in place that are so much bigger than us that we cannot shoulder responsibility for.
2: Cameron has spent the last decade organizing her fellow models and speaking out about the industry, like in 2017 when the Me Too movement started, and Cameron was reminded of the early experiences she had in modeling.
1: I think we looked at that and said, wait, if this is unacceptable in Hollywood, why is it the norm over here in my industry? And so, of course, that led to this very different theory of change, which is just that we can't make change without each other.
2: She got hundreds of models to share their stories with her, stories of abuse, of boundaries crossed, people telling them to just suck it up. She anonymized the stories and then posted them online.
1: Together, I think the power of sharing them all out was really to introduce norms about what was acceptable and what was unacceptable. And what it broke was this expectation that this job is a fantasy. And I think it also built this sort of camaraderie or solidarity across the supply chain and across women. You know, 80% of the fashion industry is women, and most of those women don't make a livable wage. That actually includes models. Most models don't make a living wage. So I think it introduced this idea that actually that gendered exploitation is something that is happening across the supply chain. And it shouldn't surprise us that it's happening across the supply chain, because it's an industry that is really relying on exploiting women and using cheap labor to make profits.
2: To somebody listening who said,

0: saying, I feel confused by fashion. I get told that I should invest in pieces that are ridiculously expensive, but really I can only afford fast fashion, which I hear is destroying the planet. And I feel the need to connect with friends on social media that is also objectifying people. Like, I think people feel confused in some ways by fashion, and part of them just wants to enjoy it for the pure pleasure it can give people. But what do you think they need to keep in mind when they get dressed every morning?
1: I guess one piece that makes it simple for me is trying to pull apart fashion from industry, which in this particular moment is such a rampant exploitative type of capitalism. And when we can pull those things apart, we just see fashion in a whole different way. I think fashion is familial. You know, when we take it apart from industry, it's long been the work of women where we really can access creativity and culture. And it's just always been in the home. It's been for people that we love.
0: Mm.
1: And it is our responsibility as people who work in fashion, as people who consume fashion, who are excited by this industry, to try to hold those two things, grief at being an accomplice to the system, at working inside this, and grounding in that and using that as motivation to turn towards and grasp onto the ways that fashion can be really beautiful and powerful.
0: That was Cameron Russell. Her book is called How to Make Herself Agreeable to Everyone. You can see her full talk at TED.com. Thank you so much for listening to our show this week. This episode was produced by Katie Monteleone, Rachel Faulkner-White, Harsha Nahata, and Fiona Guerin. It was edited by Sanaz Meshkinpour, Rachel Faulkner-White, and me. Our production staff at NPR also includes Matthew Cloutier and James Delahoussaye. Irene Noguchi is our executive producer. Our audio engineers were Robert Rodriguez and Gilly Moon. Our theme music was written by Ramtin Arablouei. Our partners at TED are Chris Anderson, Roxanne Hilash, Alejandra Salazar, and Daniela Balarezzo. I'm Manoush Zomorodi, and you have been listening to the TED Radio Hour from NPR.
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6: Today on Freakonomics Radio, New York is the latest state to allow assisted suicide or medical aid in dying. We hear from Kathy Hochul, the governor who made that happen. She was inspired by the death of her mother.
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10: Live from NPR News, I'm Giles Snyder. Ukraine has declared today a day of mourning after Russia launched hundreds of drones and dozens of missiles at the capital city of Kyiv early Thursday. Officials say at least 27 people were killed, scores more wounded. NPR's Greg Myrie.
11: Ukraine has suffered terribly in the war in terms of the people, soldiers and civilians killed and wounded, the damage to the economy. But it's also learned great resilience, great innovation, playing a role in the security of Europe that others would not have anticipated a few years ago. I think in some ways, those who survived this war and Ukraine as a country can come out much, much stronger.
10: Russia says the attacks were in retaliation for Ukrainian drone strikes. Kyiv has stepped up such attacks in recent weeks, including on oil refineries, leading to a fuel shortage in Russia. The FBI is directing 260 staffers to its investigation of the 2020 election into Georgia's most populous county. A memo obtained by the Associated Press describes the investigation as a priority for the agency. It's Melissa Fado of member station WABE reports.
12: Fulton County has been a key part of President Donald Trump's unfounded claims the 2020 presidential election was stolen from him. The memo does not describe details of the investigation. People familiar with the matter who insisted on anonymity to discuss internal decision-making confirmed with the AP it's related to the probe into the 2020 election in Georgia. The FBI field office in Atlanta declined a request for comment. The Bureau raided a Fulton County elections office in January, where hundreds of boxes of elections records and ballots were seized. The county has sued to get its records back, but in May, a judge decided the federal government could keep them. For NPR News, I'm Melissa Fato in Atlanta.
10: The National Weather Service has issued extreme heat warnings for much of central and eastern parts of the country. The dangerously high temperatures likely to last through the Independence Day weekend. NPR's Ritu Chatterjee reports extreme heat, a risk not just to physical health, but also mental health.
13: People with pre-existing mental health conditions are the most vulnerable to the mental health impacts of extreme heat. Studies show that as summer temperatures rise, so do number of visits to emergency departments for mental health conditions. Amruta Nori Sarma is an environmental health researcher at Harvard University.
14: We looked at things like mood disorders, anxiety and stress disorders, schizophrenia, self-harm, substance use disorders, and we saw similar increases in the rates of emergency department visits across these different causes.
13: Experts advise people with mental health issues to try and stay in cool places and talk with their doctors about their risks. Ritu Chatterjee, NPR News.
10: This is NPR News. Kentucky Republican Senator Mitch McConnell remains hospitalized. McConnell was first admitted more than 2 weeks ago. NPR's Eric McDaniel has more on a statement from McConnell's office.
15: The statement says, quote, the senator continues to improve and is working closely with his staff on Kentucky and Senate matters while the Senate is out of session, end quote. At 84, McConnell regularly moves about the Capitol in a wheelchair. In 2023, McConnell froze and appeared unable to speak for nearly 30 seconds during his weekly press conference as majority leader. He's also suffered a series of falls, including one that resulted in a concussion and nearly 6 week absence. The senator announced in 2024 he'd step down from leadership, and in 2025 that he'd not seek another 6 year term in office. After more than four decades, McConnell's time in Congress is set to conclude at the end of this year. Eric McDaniel, NPR News, Washington.
10: Members of a breakaway traditionalist Catholic group accusing Pope Leo of failing to hear their concerns. The group known as the Society of Pius X says it will carry on and remain focused on preserving church traditions. Following tensions for decades, the Vatican declared Thursday that the group formally broke with Rome when it consecrated four new bishops without Pope Leo's consent. A volunteer at Britain's National Archives has discovered a rare early copy of the Declaration of Independence. Michael Skurr says he found it in May while cataloging 18th-century documents. It's one of only 11 known copies of what's called the Exeter printing. made just days after the original was signed in 1776. A newly found declaration was unveiled Thursday. I'm Giles Snyder, NPR News.
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6: Daniel Kahneman was a celebrated and influential scholar, trained in psychology, but with a seemingly limitless way of thinking about the world. In 2002, he won a Nobel Prize in economics. In 2011, he published a popular book called Thinking, Fast and Slow. His primary topic was human decision-making, especially how we make decisions under uncertainty. His work has influenced people in government and policymaking and medicine and finance, in the military, the criminal justice system, and more. And why were Kahneman's insights so valuable? Maybe because uncertainty is a feature, not a bug, of human existence. Whatever you do in your professional or personal life, you have to deal with uncertainty. As for certainties, well, there just aren't that many of them. Perhaps the most reliable certainty in life is death. A couple of years ago, as Kahneman approached his 90th birthday, that certainty must have felt particularly salient. He was still in relatively good health and his mind was sharp, but he decided that his time had come. He traveled to France, where he'd grown up, barely surviving the Nazis. He gathered with his family in Paris to celebrate his 90th birthday, meals, museum visits, nice walks. From there, Kahneman traveled on to Switzerland, where the laws on assisted suicide are more permissive than most other places, and he ended his life. In an email to friends, he wrote, "I have believed since I was a teenager that the miseries and indignities of the last years of life are superfluous, and I am acting on that belief."
17: Danny Kahneman made a very considered decision.
6: That is Al Roth. He is an economist at Stanford. He, too, has a Nobel Prize.
17: He was not rushed. He wasn't being pressed by his family and friends. On the contrary, but he had himself witnessed some difficult deaths in his life, and he didn't want to experience one. What he said to people over the course of his life was that he'd had that conviction for a long time, that he didn't want a long, lingering death.
6: There are people that you and I both know who were very close to Danny who were pissed off at him. At least that's what one person in particular that I'm thinking of expressed to me. The way this person put it was, I know Danny was 90, but his physical health was decent. His mental health was very, very good. And he left the rest of us bereft because we lost a year or maybe two or three of Danny. So this person found Danny's decision, I would call it repugnant, maybe, because it really didn't include the feelings of people who loved him. What's your view on that?
17: I think these decisions are very personal. I talked to Danny several times a year. I wasn't very close. If I had been closer to him and involved in the discussion, I probably would have argued against doing it. He seemed okay to me, too. And he had a partner. He had a lot to live for. But I wouldn't want to legislate my opinions about what he should do.
6: The reason I asked Al Roth whether Kahneman's decision might strike some people as repugnant is because Roth is perhaps the world's leading authority on what he calls repugnant transactions. He's just published a book called Moral Economics, From Prostitution to Organ Sales, What Controversial Transactions Reveal About How Markets Work. One chapter is about the growing acceptance of assisted suicide, or what is often called MAID, or medical aid in dying. Al Roth won his Nobel Prize for his work in market design. He's best known for his pioneering research on kidney exchange programs. Buying and selling organs is illegal in most places, but by designing a better way to match up potential donors with people who need a kidney, Roth has helped save thousands of lives. We once made an episode about this called Make Me a Match.
17: When I started working on kidney exchange, there were about 40,000 people, Americans, on the waiting list for a deceased donor kidney. Today, there are almost 100,000, and there are 500,000 people on dialysis in the United States. So that means lots of people who could potentially profit from a transplant aren't even on the waiting list because the waiting list is too long and you don't live long enough. So we need more kidneys. And in the meantime, we can continue to expand kidney exchange to make it work better.
6: In most markets that economists study, buyers and sellers are brought together by the pricing mechanism. But in some markets, people are reluctant to use prices, with kidneys, for instance.
17: One of the curious facts of the world is not everyone agrees with economists about what should happen in the world.
6: Does anyone agree with economists about what should happen in the world?
17: Well, just you and me. But, you know, if you're going to be a market designer, you have to understand the full scope. And part of the scope is that markets need social support to work well. And not all markets get social support. And we market designers have to understand that better if we want to make interventions in markets.
6: This brings us back to repugnant transactions, an idea that Roth has been studying for a while.
17: So a repugnant transaction is some people want it, some people object to it, even though they can't tell if it has happened for moral or religious reasons. Now, one transaction that used to be repugnant by that definition, maybe still is, but used to be illegal and is no longer illegal, is same-sex marriage. Also interracial marriage, incidentally. Both of those were things that at least some states had laws against. And in the United States, there weren't even laws against same-sex marriage so much as it was inconceivable. So that's something that was an illegal, a banned transaction that is now a legal transaction.
6: So when it comes to MAID or medical aid in dying, where does that lie in your thinking about repugnance? I'm especially curious to know how the issue may have shifted over the past few decades, let's say.
17: So Hippocrates was an ancient Greek doctor, and the Hippocratic Oath is an oath that he administered to his students. They're supposed to promise to be good doctors, and part of it was, I will not give medical aid in dying. That's a loose translation from the ancient Greek.
6: To be fair, religious thinking about death was a little bit different, perhaps, than it is now, yes?
17: Religions still are very against. I mean, certainly there's active religious opposition to medical aid in dying, which is, however, a growing practice. Like a dozen American states now have some medical aid in dying. New York State, where you're living, I think they're going to have it this year.
6: That is true. There are now 12 U.S. states plus the District of Columbia where some form of assisted dying is allowed. Oregon was the first in 1997. But the modern movement toward legal assisted dying began in Switzerland, where Danny Kahneman chose to end his life. In Switzerland, it has been legal since 1942. By now, the policy has been adopted in some form in the Netherlands, Belgium, Canada, Spain, much of Australia. The American movement has had its own characteristics.
17: There was an organization called the Hemlock Society that published a book of how to. It was called Let Me Die Before I Wake. But the problem there, so I know people who are in this situation, they hoarded pills. They were ready. They had a plan. But then they couldn't swallow a lot of pills when they were very ill. So one of the activists for medical aid in dying was a fellow named Jack Kevorkian, who I write about, Dr. Death. And he arranged to help people when it was illegal everywhere in the United States. He arranged to help people and eventually went to prison.
6: He went to prison because of one case in which he administered the drug rather than having the patient administer the drug, right?
17: He was pushing the envelope. So he developed a machine that would allow people to inject themselves with lethal drugs, and he would make videos and have the discussions with them to make clear that they were interested and all that. And he would inform the police because it was against the law and he wanted to challenge the law. He was tried for murder on multiple occasions. And as you say, it's only on the last occasion that he was convicted and imprisoned. And he was on national television. He was a very public defender of medical aid in dying.
6: It may have seemed at the time, this was a few decades ago, it may have seemed at the time that this was about to go much more mainstream than it actually did. Would you agree with that?
17: Yes. And it's been very slow. So they're really trying to be careful that this isn't help in stopping living, but aid in dying.
6: Okay, that's a big point that Al Roth is raising. If you want to legalize medical aid in dying, You need to do what you can to make sure the law isn't exploited or abused. In other words, you'll need to put some guardrails around the law. Earlier this year, New York Governor Kathy Hochul signed the Medical Aid in Dying Act. It is scheduled to take effect in August, and it will allow terminally ill New Yorkers with less than 6 months to live to request medication to end their lives. The law has a number of safeguards baked in: a mandatory mental health evaluation, an in-person visit with a physician, a five-day waiting period after the prescription is written. The law also requires that the patient, not a relative or caregiver, make the request on a video or audio recording. Here is Governor Hochul.
7: I told him I would only sign it with my guardrails. That is the power the governor has. You can pass all you want. I can veto every time. But if you want to get it enacted into law, you have to look at what I want to do.
6: I asked Hochul how this issue came to her attention.
7: It came to my attention from a number of advocates, individuals who saw their loved one die under what one could consider inhumane circumstances, when they literally were given a death sentence and had to linger on and on and on. And something that I dealt with my own mother. I was raised a pretty staunch Irish Catholic and believe in many of the tenets of the faith. But this one became personal. My mother was diagnosed with ALS probably 2 months before I became a nominee for lieutenant governor. So she never saw me ascend to this position. We lost her, but she deteriorated rapidly. And we knew nothing about the disease other than she would not survive it. To watch her lose her own voice physically and her vision and ability to communicate, it was just heartbreaking.
6: How long did she, I don't know if linger is the right word, but how long was that process?
7: I'd say the worst was probably 4 or 5, 6 months.
6: And how long ago did she die?
7: That was in 2014.
6: This bill has probably been around almost that long, is that right?
7: 2016 was when it was first introduced in our state legislature. But this was the first time there had been really much more advocacy around this. People came to my office and told their stories, and I held their hands of women, particularly who told the most horrific stories. You know, one woman whose husband was suffering so much. He wasn't an elderly man at all, but he was diagnosed with a terminal disease, and he just begged her to pull out the gun and shoot him someday. And she felt terrible that she didn't relieve him of his pain, but she knew she couldn't kill her husband. So these are the horrible circumstances that ordinary people find themselves in. And I'm just one who's hardwired. Maybe it's because I'm the first woman governor. I'm hardwired to solve problems. And if I can give compassion and alleviate emotional pain, I'm going to do that. And this seems to be in that category of people are really suffering and I could do something about it.
6: Why did it take so long for it to happen here? Because the way that you describe it with your mom and the way you describe hearing from other people, it seems, I don't want to say like a no-brainer, but it seems like something that there should have been pretty broad support for. Why did it take so long to get through legislature?
7: Well, legislators first proposed it, but never could get it passed in the legislature. I kept my personal story to myself. I never want to make policy based on my life experience. It's not appropriate. What really happened was the advocates became much more intentional. It seems like it took a long time, but I also listened to the opposition intently as well. That's why I crafted a bill like no other in the country.
6: It's got a lot of guardrails in it.
7: I put a lot of safeguards in because I knew that when people said their fear was that someone could be coerced, you know, by a spouse who really didn't love them, or a family member who got tired of taking care of a parent or taking care of someone with severe disabilities and thought that their life didn't have value. I wanted to let them know their life does have value. And so I had to stand up and figure out a path forward where I would let them know I listened to them and engage their concerns and really legislated to solve them.
6: As you've noted, the Catholic Church opposes medical aid in dying. You've touched on how you reconciled that. It's a personal issue, but you also believe there was enough justification for it to become law. I am curious, though, how much heat you may have taken from Catholic family members, friends, maybe priests who tell you that they've objected to what you've done.
7: Oh, it was bigger than that. It was, you know, people told to preach from the pulpit against me and to put in the church bulletin, which everybody reads when they're not paying attention in church. So, no, it was far reaching, the opposition.
6: And this is for the law that's been passed but hasn't even gone into effect yet. So what are you expecting? Because once people start availing themselves of this law, there will be stories and headlines. Are you prepared for another wave?
7: Yes, I have waves on every issue every day of the week, Stephen. So this job is not for the faint of heart. I'm conditioned to make a decision based on all the facts. I did do a lot of study, also personal reflection, but my views cannot dictate what happens for 20 million people who may have a different opinion. That is that personal liberty that I don't think government should interfere with. I can't impose my morality on others. This is the foundation of our country, that you have free will and you can make decisions. And I did put parameters on. There are others who think I shouldn't have had any restrictions, right? Why is it limited to 6 months? Why can't people just do this whenever they want? I have to find that sweet spot.
6: I'm curious to know how you think about access to legal abortion in concert with or in relation to medical aid in dying. As you've noted, as a Catholic, there may be personal beliefs that need to be set aside, or there may be larger beliefs that you think may even trump your personal beliefs. But can someone be, in your view, anti-abortion and pro-medical assistance in dying, let's say?
7: People can be whatever they want. I'm not the judge to say whether you're being consistent or not. That's not my role. I know many cafeteria Catholics, for example. You still love what the church stands for. It's charitableness and taking care of people and the teachings of Jesus Christ that I was raised on about, you know, really inspiring me to go into public service based on what my parents taught me. They were social justice Catholics. We protested everything. We stood up for farm workers in the 60s. We didn't eat grapes or lettuce in support of the boycotts. We marched against the Vietnam War. Our Catholic priests were leaders of social movements. For my early part of my life, I've not seen the same philosophies that I did growing up, but that had a lifelong impact on me. So I don't judge people by their consistency.
6: What are some of the unintended consequences that you were or are concerned about with the Medical Aid in Dying Act? One thing that just came to mind is I know New York State has seen pretty high suicide numbers in recent years, especially among veterans. I also know that New York State spends a lot of money on suicide prevention. And yet here now is the state endorsing or legalizing at least what some people call elective suicide. So I'm wondering how you're thinking through how people may act upon this law if there are things that you're concerned about.
7: That's why it is so narrowly tailored. It is someone who literally has determined by a doctor and a mental health professional, this person has 6 months or less to live on this earth. And if they want to leave in the comfort of their family, surrounded by loved ones, maybe hearing their grandkids in the next room laugh instead of being in a sanitary building, a hospital that's so devoid of life and denying them the existence that they're familiar with. I can't do that. So yes, people will criticize. Yes, it's going to be difficult when it starts happening. Yes, there's always someone who thinks they can do it better, but I'm going to do everything I can based on the best judgment I have.
6: You may not be surprised to learn that there are people who disagree with Governor Hochul. Coming up after the break, we will hear the opposition argument.
9: All these restrictions are vaporware. Every place they've been put in, every guardrail becomes a barrier. The states that have had waiting periods are now eliminating waiting periods. The requirement for residency gets waived by states.
6: I'm Stephen Dubner. 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
6: A 2024 Gallup survey found that 71% of Americans believe that doctors should be, quote, allowed by law to end the patient's life by some painless means if the patient and his or her family request it. But there is still substantial political and legal opposition. Here again is Al Roth, the author of Moral Economics.
17: Two of our current Supreme Court justices are very, very much against medical aid in dying.
6: The two justices he's talking about are Neil Gorsuch and Amy Coney Barrett. In 1997, the Supreme Court ruled unanimously that there is no constitutional right to an assisted suicide, but it left the issue largely to the states. Barrett is a Catholic. Gorsuch was raised Catholic, but now attends an Episcopal church.
17: Barrett writes when she was just Amy Coney, not Amy Coney Barrett. She writes about the obligations of Catholic judges. And there's a line in there which says, you know, the objection to medical aid in dying is much stronger than capital punishment or war, right? Because she thinks there might be reasons for capital punishment and war, but the Catholic Church is quite clear that it thinks there's never justification for medical aid in dying. Although, I mean, the Catholic Church is also at the forefront of providing hospice care. They don't think people necessarily have to die after months of agony. They're willing to try to take care of people who are dying to ease the agony, but they don't like shortening life.
6: And Neil Gorsuch, if I recall, wrote a book about assisted suicide, yes?
17: He did. He thinks it's not justified. And so opponents of medical aid in dying are no doubt now looking for a case that can be appealed to the Supreme Court.
6: Do you anticipate that 10 years from now, of course, medical assistance in dying will be legal in all 50 states and maybe federally? Or maybe do you think it's going in the other direction, or do we just not know?
17: Well, I don't know. And the fact that we have a Supreme Court, which has two conservative members very much committed that medical aid in dying should be illegal, makes me skeptical about what I would otherwise notice, which is that medical aid in dying has a lot of appeal to a society like ours, where advances in medicine have not ended death by any means, but have allowed the dying process to sometimes go on for a long time in uncomfortable, undignified, painful ways.
6: I see there's no standardized federal database on medically assisted suicide. And I'm just wondering if you think the count is, you know, much, much higher than we think, because there are obviously a lot of ways to navigate that. Do we know anything about the actual numbers?
17: It's hard to get the actual numbers, but I think there's no question that there's a lot of covert medical aid in dying in places where it's not legal. And the reason is that the same medicines that relieve pain can also shorten life. When I talk to doctors, many of them know of cases that they think of as having been medical aid in dying. And there have been some papers, there's one from Australia, that says that when you survey doctors privately, there's quite a bit of medical aid in dying. So I think that the high numbers in Canada that are causing some backlash against the Canadian laws.
6: It's roughly 1 in 20 deaths in Canada runs through the government-run assisted suicide program.
17: 5%. Incidentally, the large majority of those are elderly, late-stage cancer patients. I think that a lot of those big numbers come from the fact that there was medical aid in dying before it was legal in Canada, just because when you have bony metastases from cancer, you're in pain. So your doctors give you high doses of painkiller. And when you say that's not enough, they say, all right, we'll give you more. And then maybe you don't wake up.
6: I'm guessing there are physicians in Canada, especially palliative care physicians, who would take issue with Al Roth's assessment. But the fact remains that the medical aid in dying law in Canada has moved beyond the narrow scope of the American model. In Canada, MAID is available not only in terminal cases, but in some cases where death is not imminent. The legislature has also debated whether to expand eligibility for people whose sole underlying condition is mental illness. Critics of medical aid in dying see the Canadian system as a warning.
9: The logical slippery slope suggests all of the safeguards that are built into laws eventually become seen as barriers to access.
6: That is Daniel Solmazy, a physician, philosopher, and director of the Kennedy Institute of Ethics at Georgetown University.
9: All these restrictions are vaporware. Every place they've been put in, every guardrail becomes a barrier. The states that have had waiting periods are now eliminating waiting periods. The requirement for residency gets waived by states.
6: Solmazy's path to a career in medicine and ethics was not a typical path. After his first year in an internal medicine residency at Johns Hopkins, he joined a Franciscan order, and he lived as a friar for more than 25 years. He left the order after falling in love and deciding to marry. While the Catholic Church opposes assisted suicide, Solmazy says his views come more from his experience as a physician at the bedside.
9: As a medical student, I was drawn actually to caring for patients who were ill and dying, and at a time when other people would sort of run away from them. There's nothing more to do, right? It was experiences like that and an interest in philosophy, theology, that led me to really think that my contribution in medicine would be through medical ethics.
6: So recent polling, which is imperfect polling, we have to admit that, and it also shifts a lot over time, and it shifts depending on how the question is asked and who's asking the question. But recent polling on the topic shows that roughly 2/3 of Americans are in support of some form of medical aid in dying. You are among the 1/3 who is not in support of that. Give me the main arguments against that, please.
9: Sure. I think it's bad medicine, bad ethics, and bad public policy, and a grave mistake for society.
6: Okay. Walk me through those. Bad medicine, why?
9: I think it's bad medicine because at this point in history, we can do more than we have ever been able to do to treat patients' symptoms. And the data will bear out that the reason people want euthanasia or assisted suicide when they actually follow through are reasons like loss of control, feeling like a burden to other people, loss of autonomy. These are not medical diagnoses, and they're not good reasons to give lethal medication. I also think that it's bad medicine because the trust that is necessary for a patient to be able to bear their body, bear their soul, all their intimate secrets before a physician requires some very fundamental basic rules. And these go back to Hippocrates. In a nutshell, the Hippocratic Oath says, I won't disclose your secrets, I won't have sex with you, and I won't kill you. And that's the bottom line.
6: As you well know, the medical aid in dying movement is growing. More and more states are legalizing it, including New York, where I live. And we've interviewed for this program New York Governor Kathy Hochul, who has advocated for the policy, although hers is a little bit different from other states, in part because she says she watched her mother die of ALS and came away believing that people should have this option. How do you feel seeing these laws pass in more jurisdictions? Do you feel like you're losing the battle? Do you try to avoid the framing of this being a fight? Do you feel like we're just in the early stages? How do you see that?
9: I think I'm fighting a battle, and I think that it is a difficult one because of the social valuing of control. Most of the people, if you see, who really, in the end, want this and do it, at least in the United States, are people who are probably your listeners. They're very educated, typically well off, largely white people who are used to being in control of everything. And the moment they lose control, they want to have this. They want to have it in their back pocket, even if they don't use it. And there's a sense in which they are indifferent to what the legalization of this does to countless other people. Like you probably saw in New York, as in other places, the way in which the disabled community really is very fearful of these kinds of laws. And it's not because they think they're going to be lined up in wheelchairs and forcibly injected, but the fact that people say what's most important, and the state has now given sanction to this, is being in control, being independent of other people, not having disfigurement, being in control of your bowels, right? That this is a justification for state-sanctioned suicide. And the person who's in a wheelchair and needs help with toileting every day says, this is an affront to my dignity.
6: I hear your point there, but I guess the devil's advocate in my mind moves toward the idea of individual autonomy here. And it does strike me that there's a certain consistency on Catholic positions, particularly toward medical aid in dying, as well as abortion, gay marriage, which is that there is a right way to do things and a wrong way. But each of those issues, medical aid in dying, abortion, gay marriage, they also intersect with this notion of individual autonomy or bodily autonomy. But then there are other Catholic positions that run in favor of autonomy, like free will is, it's a pretty big one. Some people might see that as a contradiction. I gather you don't. I'd love you to explain why it's not.
9: Well, basically, free will makes the possibility of morality real. If you don't have free will, then there is no choice. And if there is no choice, there's no possibility of assessing praise or blaming what any of us do, right? Aristotle says that ethics is about what to do when what to do is up to us. So to have a system of morality, you have to have a concept of free will. But then you have to ask, what is the purpose of free will, right? Why do we have the possibility of choosing? And how do we use that freedom? Things aren't right because we choose them. We choose them because we think they're right. And we have to admit that we can be mistaken in our moral views, right? And that's the way in which I would talk about this. There are some things that are deeply morally controversial about which we will argue for a long time. And there are some things that are so far outside of the boundaries that we ought not to ever sanction them. Another thing I wanted to mention, particularly this is Freakonomics, right, is some of the economics of assisted suicide and euthanasia. Shortly after the Canadian court decision that required the legalization of euthanasia there, there were already health economists publishing papers on how great this would be for the financially strapped Canadian healthcare system. One of my colleagues has said, if your healthcare system isn't giving you the kind of care at the end of life that you need, then for God's sake, change your healthcare system. Don't commit suicide.
6: Do you think there's going to be the momentum that gets an issue like this to the Supreme Court? And if so, how do you see that playing out?
9: I doubt it's going to get to the Supreme Court again. They said it goes to the states, right? And the states are the places where this is being played out. What I think you're beginning to see is a map that looks a lot like the abortion map. A red state, blue state distinction on places where this is permitted and where it's still banned.
6: Do you feel that this is an argument that you and your like-minded colleagues are losing, though?
9: I think that arguments matter and ideas matter. And even if the case is that states are continuing to legalize this, that eventually we'll come to our senses as a society and I will be justified. I don't know how far it's going to go before that happens. I think it's a symptom of something more deeply wrong with our society.
6: What would that wrong be?
9: I think it is a sense that being in control is the most important thing in life. And that's very American. If being in control is the most important thing, it's a pretty paltry philosophy, right? You can't control who your biological parents were. You can't not die. And you can't make somebody love you, right? Because at the moment that it's not a free choice from them, but you're in control, then it's no longer love. So if control is the most important thing, it's something that can't account for birth, death, or love. And that's a problem.
6: That was Daniel Salmazi from Georgetown. Coming up after the break, another close-up look at death, the thing we like to look away from.
8: Death is not a medical experience. It's a human one. And we just forgot that.
6: This is Freakonomics Radio. I'm Stephen Dubner. We will be right back.
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6: The economist Al Roth is 74 years old. He's in good health. On the day of our interview, he rode his bike to the studio on the Stanford campus. But even economists have to die someday. I'm just curious whether all this thinking about and writing about medical assistance in dying has changed the way you think about not dying, but life.
28: I'm enjoying life.
6: I'm glad to hear that.
28: I'm enjoying life. I mean, I've also thought a lot about organ donation, so I'm very prepared to be a deceased organ donor. There's some intersection between those two things, incidentally. In places like Belgium, you can have medical assistance in dying that allows you to be an organ donor, you know, that you die in a way that preserves your organ. Then there are people who want that. But I've thought about it, and when we moved to California in 2012, we considered at least the possibility that we would grow old here one day. And so our house is not wheelchair accessible, but it can easily be made wheelchair accessible. And that had to do with how we did renovations. The bathrooms are big enough and so on. So we're enjoying ourselves. We hope to keep enjoying ourselves. But I don't think that I want to die at great length and in great pain.
6: I have a sister who died last year. It was a pretty rotten death, honestly, and she wanted to hasten it. We couldn't physically orchestrate it, and it really made me see this issue in a new way. It just seemed, you know, I don't want to say the scales fell from my eyes, but I'd never encountered it firsthand, and it made me think that almost anyone who did encounter it firsthand might have a reckoning, might be in favor of it. But I don't know, maybe that's just me. Do you have any sense of how broad the support is for it generally?
28: We're an aging population, so I think that not only do more people have a reason to contemplate their own death, but more people know a peer who's died, and certainly parents have died, and relatives, you know, siblings and friends. So I would think that anyone who's seen an agonizing death should at least give some thought to whether we should be legalizing medical aid in dying.
6: So
8: So may I wave my wand and go into a perfect scenario?
6: Please.
8: The perfect scenario would be bringing back the awareness that end of life is a natural part of life's journey. And 100 years ago, this skill of caring for somebody at the end of life was handed down from a grandmother to a grandchild. It was a communal event. We knew how to do it. So if we can bring that skill back now, we can have the opportunity to have that end of life go as well as possible.
6: That is Suzanne O'Brien. She used to be a hospice nurse, and now she works as what is called a death doula.
8: I am the founder of Doula Givers Institute, and I'm also the author of The Good Death, a guide supporting your loved one through the end of life.
6: First of all, Doula Givers Institute, I know doula from birthing, but we're talking now about doula at the end of life. So what is a doula giver? Is that the phrase that you typically use, or death doula? What is the phrase you prefer?
8: So Doula Givers is the unique name to my education and my institute, but it really is about a death doula, which again, you had said about a birthing doula, very similar in the experience. And I know they're very different as well, but bringing somebody into this world holistically, think about the preparation we put into that. And then we don't do anything right now towards the end of life. I don't think anyone when they're younger says, I'm going to grow up and be a death doula. I just don't think that's one of the options. At least it's not right now. I did grow up in a medical family. My father was a doctor, a surgeon. There was a day where I said, you know what? I think I'm going to become a nurse. And this is the reason why. I feel that becoming a nurse could have purpose on a daily basis. I could be making a difference with what I do. Plus, I could do lots of different type of nursing. And also, I can, you know, live different places. So it sounded good in that sense. 6 months into working at the hospital after I graduated, 3 years of nursing school, I remember the day I realized I was never going to get the fulfillment from nursing that I thought I was. And I thought, what am I going to do?
6: How come? Why were you not getting the fulfillment?
8: I have to tell you that our healthcare system is struggling. It's fragmented. We have way too many patients. We have very little actual time with the patient. It's about documentation. It's about passing medications, but also watching patients and families not have the education or the support or the time. And I really will say that time is our greatest medicine when we really can support people with presence and compassion and also education for aging well and symptom management. And it's just not available. And also it was just a burnout. The whole thing was an eye opener to me. And I heard a little voice that said, go to hospice. And I remember thinking, first of all, why am I hearing that? I have no end of life experience. But when I thought about working with people at the end of life, there was something that was so connected. The very first day I went out to see hospice patients, I knew I was in the exact place I was supposed to be in my life.
6: O'Brien worked in hospice care for many years, but she ultimately found that wasn't quite right either.
8: The current hospice model relies on 98% of the hands-on end-of-life care being done by the family caregiver. And so hospice, we can talk about how it started, but based when the reimbursement model came through, which I believe the hospice benefit came in 1982 with Ronald Reagan.
6: That's right. Yeah.
8: It changed everything. So in one sense, they said, well, now everyone has access, right? So that's like the big banner and that sounds great. So the hospice model today is that the hospice nurse is supposed to teach the loved ones how to do that end of life care. When I was a hospice nurse, I had about 1 hour once a week to teach that care. There's this perfect storm that's happening right now. The late time that people are getting admitted to hospice, the fear of death that's prevalent, and I'm there for 1 hour once a week. What can really be done there? It's not working well.
6: And that's when Suzanne O'Brien discovered a different model, the doula model. Death doulas are still a pretty loosely organized profession. There's no national licensing system, no official count of their numbers. The hourly wage varies from around $25 to $150 an hour. O'Brien offers free training through her Doula Givers Institute.
8: Over 16 years, we've had over 400,000 people from 39 countries take that training.
6: So there are around 2.5 million Americans over age 60 who die every year. How many death doulas are there in the country?
8: Not enough. Death is not a medical experience. It's a human one. And we just forgot that.
6: It sounds like you want a revolution.
8: Yes. Of love and of care and of compassion and of presence and of bringing death back to the sacred natural experience it was meant to be.
6: So I'm guessing that almost anyone listening to this who's either thinking about death themselves or for a loved one, they're thinking, well, gosh, yeah, sure. A death doula sounds fantastic, but there aren't that many of them. How do I get one? And oh, by the way, isn't this going to be very expensive? So how does the death doula occupation intersect with the healthcare industry? Is it part of insurance and other coverage like that?
8: So it's not reimbursed by insurance, and that's a great thing. Why? Because if it were, then it would be put in every one of those categories where we'd have to see 10 or 15 people and we'd be rushed and it wouldn't have the value, right? So what the difference is that hospice is the medical manager of that case. They don't have a lot of time. It's not their fault. The death doula is educated in medical terminology, medical disease processes, the progression. So think of it like this. They act as the eyes and ears for that hospice team that can't be there. They can alert them at the first time of change. They can reinforce the patient teaching. And it is a self-pay, but I know that our doulas, they have people on sliding scales and they have other

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1: The money. I remember going on a volunteer trip to Zimbabwe to be a hospice nurse to go help them, right? The average age of a woman's life was about 42 at the time. 7-year-old children were taking care of end-of-life parents. They don't have the medications and all of the equipment that we have, but what they did have was education, and they did have time. It was so effective. I came back to the United States, wrote this program, went into my CEO of my hospice and said, end of life is not going well for most of the patients. What about this training from three phases of end of life, the interventions to use, everything that I've learned from bedside? He said, this is great. We can't use it. I said, why? He goes, we won't get reimbursed for it. So it won't fit into the model.
2: So how does your work as a death doula intersect with what's called assisted suicide, medical assistance in dying, elective suicide? You know, there are many, many phrases over the years. I can't really tell from your work whether you would be necessarily opposed to medical assistance in dying. Tell me how you feel about the concept of choosing when and how to die on your own terms.
1: My whole platform is education and not making decisions out of fear. I remember coming to see my ALS patient for the very first time, and he was already paralyzed, but you know, the mind is totally intact. And he made a comment on the very first visit that said, you know, when the time comes, I'll take care of it. You could hear the fear that was underneath there. And we know from ALS that the diaphragm is not at one point going to be able to expand and people are not going to be able to breathe. That's a terrible thing to know that that's coming. He also was very concerned about being a burden to his wife, who is the sole caregiver. And so I knew building the trust with him, but also educating them on the medications we have for breathing issues. And when it became more challenging that he would need more medication, but then be in a sleeping coma, and that we would be here to support his wife. So when I hear medical aid in dying, from the experience that I've had, there is an undercurrent of fear and wanting to be in control. And I want to address the fear and the control issues for people. I'm not saying it's not a choice, but I want you to be making it subjectively with a clear, sound mind. People are out there fighting for medical aid in dying, like really fighting to get their laws passed. And I'm like, you have things available if you know what they are and how to access them right at the ready. When somebody has brain cancer or some kind of intractable pain, which does happen, we need more medication. They need to know to ask for it. And that's part of the gap with the education of families. People are overwhelmed. They're usually in fight or flight. It's very hard for them to even know what to do next.
2: Does this mean that you think that the medical aid in death laws that are increasingly passing around the country, do you feel they're unnecessary or redundant?
1: No, I think that you can have them. I think that in certain circumstances, absolutely. But here's an interesting statistic. 61% of the people who get the medications to end their life do not use them.
2: Interesting. Let me ask you, if I'm, let's say, 60 years old and in good health, when should I think about starting the big plan?
1: When you were 40. I'm really not trying to be funny.
2: I'm not trying to laugh either, but I am.
1: But sooner rather than later. And why do I say that? Because I cannot live my life to the extent of fullness until I make friends with death, that it's going to happen one day. When I started working with people at the end of their lives, my life changed overnight. I was taking care of people younger than me. I started to live with a very different level of gratitude for everything. No longer was like, oh, I have to go to the gym. It's like, I get to go to the gym. I also treat each day like one little lifetime, because this is the only one that I know. So finding those moments of joy, presence, purpose, and gratitude, and it's completely changed my life. Don't sweat the small stuff. Forgive and receive forgiveness. This is like one of the biggest tools that I could ever tell people. And be able to know that, you know, at any time, this journey as we know it can come to an end. What are you willing to leave undone? And if you're not willing to leave it undone, get to it now.
2: I ran Suzanne O'Brien's philosophy past Kathy Hochul, governor of New York. So some people in the, I guess you'd call it the death and dying community, say that, yes, medical aid in dying is a good option, but that the real problem is our overall approach to death and dying, that we modern people just don't handle it very well. We don't really

0: really know how to usher someone into death, as someone said, the way that earlier generations did. I'm curious what your thoughts are on that, especially having gone through what you went through with your mom. Do you think this is just the tip of the spear, that medical aid in dying is maybe a way to change the way that we approach death and dying generally? You have any personal or legislative thoughts on that?
1: I agree with that assessment. Once you open up this door, which had been closed up until this year, that people may start thinking about quality of life, what dignity and death is all about, and personal choice. Those are important concepts to talk about in society, but also in government. And what that could lead to is more of an awakening of people understanding that there's inevitability about this. This is what's going to happen to everyone. And how can we just treat it more with respect and acknowledge people's personal choices more so? I think there's always a different way to think about medicine, broader than we do traditionally. We're very narrow in our focus, what you teach in medical school. I wanted to know why New York State medical schools were not teaching about how we can alleviate people's pain without having opioids as the only place to go. Why aren't they also teaching people how to handle people in their care, whether you're a nurse, nurse practitioner, or a doctor?
0: Did you get a good answer to that?
1: No, I never get good answers, but I keep asking the question, right? I keep asking the question.
0: I appreciate anyone willing to ask hard questions, and I'm sure you do too. My thanks to Kathy Hochul, Suzanne O'Brien, Daniel Solmazy, and Al Roth. And thanks especially to you for listening. And coming up next time here on Freakonomics Radio, we get back to our series on games, and we ask a very simple question. Can backgammon save the world?
2: I haven't met a human being yet that plays backgammon that the game doesn't get under their skin. That game will get to you.
0: That's next time on the show. Until then, take care of yourself. And if you can, someone else too.
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11: You can have your cake and eat it too, especially if you know how they turn a phrase of folk wisdom in Italian, French, or Spanish. 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
11: 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It's Travel with Rick Steves.
15: Live from NPR News, I'm Giles Snyder. Forecasters are warning about that heat wave that has much of the central and eastern U.S. in its grip. They say little to no relief is in sight. Megan Borowski is a meteorologist with the Florida Public Radio Emergency Network.
16: It's all tied to a dome of high pressure that's building over the eastern half of the United States, and that air is sinking. And as it sinks, it warms. And so also with the sinking air, our warm air is going to be trapped at the surface. It's got nowhere to go. And so we experience those very warm temperatures at the surface of the earth.
15: The National Weather Service says a heat wave will be focused on the eastern U.S. through the Independence Day weekend, with peak feels like temperatures up to 115 degrees. Before there was July 4th, there was July 2nd, when the Second Continental Congress voted to break away from Great Britain, 2 days before the signing of the Declaration of Independence. Around 36 members of the current Congress joined a ceremonial session in Philadelphia to commemorate the event. Carmen Russell Suchansky of member station WHYY reports on the bipartisan affair.
17: Members assembled at Congress Hall, where the first U.S. Congress met. It was presided over by Pennsylvania Republican Glenn Thompson and included speeches by Pennsylvania Governor Josh Shapiro and House Minority Leader Hakeem Jeffries. Democrat Brendan Boyle, who represents the district that includes the historical sites and organized the event, said he was awed by the experience.
18: This is a very special day, and I think one day when I leave politics and leave Congress, this will probably be one of my proudest moments.
17: Other members flew in from as far as Florida, Texas, and California. For NPR News, I'm Carmen Russell-Sluchansky in Philadelphia.
15: Today's been declared a day of mourning in Ukraine's capital after Russia launched hundreds of drones and dozens of missiles at Kyiv early Thursday. Officials say at least 27 people were killed and scores more wounded. Clinical trials for two experimental Ebola treatments began Thursday in the Democratic Republic of Congo. NPR's Jonathan Lambert reports on the trials as the outbreak that's killed more than 430 people and sickened at least 1,400 more.
19: Researchers are trying to see if two drugs, both separately and in combination, can boost an Ebola patient's chances at survival. One of them is remdesivir, a more general antiviral drug that was used to treat COVID-19 patients during the pandemic. The other is a monoclonal antibody called MBP-134. It was designed based on antibodies from an Ebola patient from a previous outbreak. So far, only one clinic in DRC is participating in the trial, but health officials say they're planning to expand to more sites. Researchers involved in the trial say they may need to enroll up to 1,000 participants, which could mean that results won't be available until next year. Jonathan Lambert, NPR News.
15: And you're listening to NPR News. Police in New York City say a man has died after setting himself on fire outside the headquarters of the United Nations. The incident happened Thursday evening. Authorities are investigating but have not commented on what prompted the act. However, activists say the man was from Tibet and that he was appealing for independence. Officials say he was holding a Tibetan flag when he set himself on fire. Spotify says it has removed more than 500,000 streams that sent a song surging on music charts. NPR's Bobby Allen reports a music platform suspects the streams were purchased as part of a prediction market scheme.
20: The song Earrings by Malcolm Todd shot to the top of charts over a 24-hour period on Spotify. Meanwhile, on the prediction market site Kalshi, bettors were placing wagers over what song would be number one, and those who bet on Todd received a payout. But after Spotify looked into the streams, it determined that automated bots, which can be purchased, appear to have contributed to hundreds of thousands of streams. Spotify has deleted the streams and adjusted its rankings. It's the latest instance of suspected market manipulation on fast-growing prediction markets, where people can bet on elections, war, and White House policy. Critics have called for tighter regulation, but the Trump administration has embraced the industry. Bobby Allen, NPR News.
15: In World Cup play later today, Argentina, the reigning champions, will play Cape Verde, the smallest nation by population to ever reach the knockout round. Argentina, with star player Lionel Messi, are heavy favorites, but Argentina's head coach says he's not surprised to be playing a round of 32 match against Cape Verde, saying they're not here by chance. This is NPR News.
21: 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And the Public Welfare Foundation, committed to advancing transformative youth and criminal justice reforms.
1: 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I'm Ben Brotmarkle, and coming up on Florida Frontiers, the weekly radio magazine of the Florida Historical Society, we'll visit the museum. We'll discuss women in British colonial Florida and the establishment of New Smyrna in that period. That's Florida Frontiers, Friday night at 11 on WJCT News 89.9.
2: The origins of rock and roll music are usually traced to the early blues of the American South. Over the years, popular music branched out in new directions, and by the 1950s, the songs you heard on the radio were energized by teenage rebellion and a spirit of freedom. The stories behind the music are featured at the Rock and Roll Hall of Fame and Museum in Cleveland. Their CEO, Greg Harris, joins us on today's Travel with Rick Steves to tell us what they're up to lately as one of Ohio's hottest visitor attractions. Coming up, we'll also revisit our conversation with the late historian David McCullough, back when his book about the Wright brothers had just been published. McCullough dedicated his life to helping us better understand the people and events that changed the nation. His work on the Wright brothers reminds us of what's genuinely great about America. Let's start the hour looking at some of the curious expressions we might use in our everyday speech, especially when you compare them with the words people live by in other cultures. Have you ever wondered why shouldn't you look a gift horse in the mouth? And not to split hairs, but is that the same horse you shouldn't put before the cart? Though, if you're in Spain, you might be told to avoid building a house with the roof first, especially if it's raining frogs and snakes. Well, it's all Greek to me, unless, of course, you speak Greek, in which case it might strike you as Chinese. Idioms are everywhere, and they exist across all languages and all cultures. Michaela Tartaglia has been collecting expressions in four languages and noting the similarities and differences between them. She's compiled her 25 favorites in her book called An Apple a Day, 25 Surprising Universal Idioms and Their Origins. She's here today to take us on a cross-cultural language journey. Michaela, thanks for being here.
22: Thank you, Rick, for having me today.
2: Now, tell us about yourself, first of all, because you're a chef. You've written a book about pasta. So you're a foodie, but you also have a book about idioms. So what came first for you, your love of food or your love of language?
22: That's a tricky question. I would say both of them. Food, you know, when you're an Italian born and raised, it goes by default, your love for food. It could not be otherwise. So that's easy.
2: So you grew up in Turin in the north of Italy, and you spent summers with your grandparents outside of Naples. Tell me how that contributed to your fascination with language and idioms.
22: Language and idioms always been a very important part of my life. But academically, I went to Liceo Classico, which is in a high, kind of high school where you study ancient languages. So Latin and ancient Greek. It's your major, let's say that
2: so
22: way.
2: So in Italy, when you go to school, you can choose what sort of specialty?
22: Yes, you do. So it's very completely different system.
2: So as a child, you knew you wanted to do not mathematics or chemistry, but language.
22: Yes, that language is Latin and ancient Greek.
2: So the book is 25 Surprisingly Universal Idioms. What is an idiom?
22: Idioms are way of saying expressions that we use on a daily basis in all the languages across the world. You just open this saying, I don't understand Greek. That's what you guys say in English?
2: Yeah.
22: In Italian, we say, io non parlo l'arabo. I don't speak Arabic.
2: So we say, it's all Greek to me. If I'm confused, it's all Greek to me.
22: And we say Arabic.
2: There you go.
22: So it's all, everything is so relative. We think in a very similar way, but we express our concept with different forms.
2: Well, yeah, obviously a Greek person would have the same opportunity to say, I'm confused, but they wouldn't say it's all Greek to me because that'd be the opposite.
22: Of course, yeah. So it's a very fun way to see how idioms really can represent a lot about our culture and the way we picture, envisioning pretty much the same concept.
2: You know, I like that just about Italy, because Italy is, I mean, I think it's one of my very favorite places. And a big part of that is the way of communicating. Everything is issimo.
22: Yes.
0: Do you say that, issimo?
22: Always. Also, you know, Italians, they're well known to exaggerate. As an Italian, I should warn everybody that whatever Italians say on issimo, you should take it a good 25, 30% down. Because we love to exaggerate.
0: So you grew up in Italy. And what is a favorite expression that you enjoyed when you were growing up that you have not heard in the United States, and you wish in the United States we had a fun way to say that?
22: The one that in Italian we say, non puoi avere la botte piena e la moglie ubriaca. You cannot have the wife drunk and the barrel full at the same time.
0: Wait a minute. So you can't have a drunk wife and a full barrel of wine at the same time?
22: Yeah, because that's not possible.
0: That's very Italian. You see, that's an insight into the Italian culture, because it's vino in veritas or whatever. You
22: exactly.
0: Know? Yeah.
22: You know, expressions and idioms really represents the culture you're coming from. So Italian culture is really based on food. Obviously, wine is a part of the culture. In fact, many factories in Italy that they provide like a voucher for lunches, the glass of wine is included in the meal.
0: In the worker's lunch?
22: Yes. Yeah. Even if you work with machinery, one glass.
0: I learned why.
22: It's part of food. It's part of complementary part with your meal.
0: No. What they told me in the Cinque Terre was, if you drink water, the fish will swim in your stomach.
22: Exactly.
0: You have to have wine. Michela Tartaglia has a passion for linguistics and linguini. She explores the backstories behind 25 universal idioms in her book, An Apple a Day. Michela also runs the Pasta Casalinga lunch counter at Seattle's Pike Place Market and shares recipes in her cookbook, Pasta for All Seasons. Her website is michelatartaglia.com. Michela, I love the way different languages accommodate different passions from one culture to another. And of course, in Italy, it's living well. It's la dolce vita, right? When I cross the border into Italy, people say, il dolce far niente, the sweetness of doing nothing. Nobody crosses the border into the United States and say, the sweetness of doing nothing. We say work hard, you know. Tell me some of the examples that you can think of where an idiom will give an insight into the culture.
22: Well, there are many, obviously. You know, this is a collection of 25 in the book, but I collected hundreds of them.
0: Yeah.
22: And then I had to come to the most representative, also in the way they could be, you know, illustrated, because the book is illustrated by Daniele Simonelli, who did a lovely job.
0: And it's just a delight to page through, yeah.
22: In the illustrations. I think the one that is very representative in Italian, parli del diavolo e spuntano le corna, e speak of the devil and the horns appear.
0: Speak of the devil and
22: the horns appear. In English you say, talk of an angel and you will hear the fluttering of its wings.
0: Okay.
22: You know, so we have the English UK. So the English UK has the angel and Italian has the devil.
0: Oh.
22: And I love the Spanish version of it. That is, hablando del rey de Roma, por la puerta asoma. Speak of the Roman king and he appears at the door. So the insight about all these idioms, anytime we try to explain them, I mean, they make sense if you put a little bit of thoughts into that. But they don't at the very beginning.
0: Right. But people learn what it means and it becomes part of the basic communication.
22: They do. But also, you know, language, Rick, changes through times. I grew up with grandmothers who spoke through idioms constantly. You know, maybe in one sentence there were two of those.
0: Yeah.
22: And anytime as a child I dare to ask them the meaning, they were like, no, we are not going to explain this to you.
0: You should know this.
22: You should know this, or you will find out. So the beauty of this is really the insight of all these idioms that bring up, you know, our culture. It can be religious, can be the farming background, and so on. You know, language is changing also in our culture.
0: And it does give you a peek at the deeper culture, the more the history of a country. In your book, you talk about
2: long religious histories can have an impact on the idioms. We have a famous idiom, you don't judge a book by its cover. And then in all three other languages, Italian, Spanish, and French, it's something about the habit doesn't make the monk. In other words, the way they dress doesn't make a person holy, right?
22: Exactly. So that's incredibly fascinating one, because English, which Anglo-Saxon root, has one version, don't judge a book by its cover. But Italian, French, and Spanish come straight from our,
2: Catholic heritage.
22: There
2: you get an insight into the culture. And a lot of times they are the same, but they would be a little bit different. I like the one about don't poke a bear. In the other countries, it's different. You still don't poke something, but what would they be?
22: Yeah, so this is a great example, like four different languages. They express the same concept with four different animals.
2: Yeah.
22: In Italian is non disturbare il can che dorme. So don't wake up the sleeping dog.
2: Don't wake up a sleeping dog.
22: And we use this all the time. When you want to make a change in some plans, non svegliar can che dorme. And then in Spanish, no remuevas el avispero, don't stir up the wasp nest.
2: Don't stir up a wasp's nest. Yeah, well, that's even more important than don't wake up a dog. I don't want to stir up a wasp.
22: Well, the dog can bite you.
2: He can bite you.
22: And, you know.
2: Here's another one that I like in your book. We like to say you can't have your cake and eat it too. But the French, they love their butter.
22: Always. I mean, this
2: so the French have, instead of eating cake, and they have what? Do you have the one for the French there?
22: Yes. You cannot have the butter and the money for selling the butter. And this is so quintessential of the French culture. And it's my French friends use it all the time. It's perfect for
2: Michaela,
22: them.
2: Michaela, one word I know in Italy is buon lavoro. I just think this is beautiful work that you've done. Thank you for writing an apple a day. And that'll give us a little more fun and a little more insight when we are enjoying our next trip over to Italy, France, Spain, or Britain.
22: Enjoy, and thank you so much for having me. And please keep using this expression or you will impress all your friends and new acquaintances in Italy and all this country.
2: Mille grazie.
22: Grazie a te. Ciao.
2: You can find web links to our guests in the notes we post with each week's show at ricksteves.com/radio. In 1951, this jockey Alan Freed, the king of the Moondoggers, started to include the kind of records on his hip late-night radio show that got listeners' attention in Northeast Ohio. He called it rock and roll. Today, Cleveland is credited as an early pop culture trendsetter. It's also home to the Rock and Roll Hall of Fame and Museum. Their CEO, Greg Harris, has tips for exploring what they have to offer next on Travel with Rick Steves.
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2: In 1983, Huey Lewis told us that the heart of rock and roll is in Cleveland. That was after playing a gig there that must have really left an impression on him. Well, later that year, the Rock and Roll Hall of Fame was born, launching a search for a permanent home that would ultimately prove Huey's lyrics to be correct. Cleveland, Ohio, wow, the heart of perhaps America's most popular and enduring art form, as it became the location of the Rock and Roll Hall of Fame and Museum. Well, today, against the backdrop of Lake Erie, the Rock Hall stands as one of America's most visited music landmarks and a place that celebrates rock and roll as an art form and as a cultural force. Joining us for a look at its influence is Greg Harris,
11: He's the museum's president and CEO, and since 2013, Greg has helped to transform the museum into an impressive, can't-miss stop for travelers and for music lovers alike. Greg, welcome to the show.
13: Rick, it's a pleasure to be on, and I love the chance to talk about our incredible Rock and Roll Hall of Fame with your listeners, people that love to travel, that love culture, and I'm guessing there's a lot of music lovers in the fold, too.
11: You know, in my work, I get to meet a lot of people who find their niche, and it occurs to me not everybody gets to find their niche. I'm really thankful that I have. And talk about a man who knows how to find his niche. First of all, you work at the Baseball Museum in Cooperstown, right? And now you're running the Rock and Roll Museum. Two great gigs.
13: You know, I would say we're both incredibly fortunate. And it's trite to say you follow your passion, but things find you. And I was really, my whole journey started by dropping out of college and opening up a used record store a long time ago. And that led me to museums, which are magical, wonderful places. And ultimately from the National Baseball Hall of Fame in Cooperstown, which visitors should go to the Rock and Roll Hall of Fame here in Cleveland. It's been an incredible run, an incredible ride, and I'm thrilled.
11: You've been around a few decades, and you're running a museum that is talking about history, lots of decades. What's your decade for rock and roll?
13: Oh, boy. My decade for rock and roll, it's a couple, to be frank. It's hard to answer. It's sort of like saying, what's that favorite record? As a teenager, I really got into 50s rockabilly. My first car was a 57 Chevy. I was very much into that, found my way to blues and things like that. And then punk rock spoke to my soul. So
11: punk rock. So you jumped from the Everly Brothers to punk rock.
13: Yeah. And you could say from the Bobby Fuller doing I Fought the Law to the Clash doing I Fought the Law and even Buddy Holly's version way back there. But it's all connected. And so that really spoke to me. And those eras stay with you. We do tend to go back to the stuff that spoke to us, and that continuum keeps moving. And everybody has a different era. That's their era. It's great.
11: I want to just get one thing straight here because it's actually confusing to me. You run the Rock and Roll Museum and the Rock and Roll Hall of Fame. What's the difference?
13: It's one in the same place. So the Rock and Roll Hall of Fame and Museum is this incredible entity on the shores of Lake Erie. It's that pyramid that people have seen, the incredible I.M. Pei as the architect. And here we have the whole history of rock and roll and the Hall of Fame all together.
11: Okay. And the Hall of Fame is, we heard in the news. And where is it this year? It's in Nashville or something like that?
13: No, the Hall of Fame induction will be in Los Angeles. And there is another entity called the Rock and Roll Hall of Fame Foundation. They handle the election process and they run the induction. They're our partner and they license the name to Cleveland that operate and own this museum.
11: Okay. Now, everybody has to get money together to do a great museum and so on. And a long time ago, people talked Cleveland into investing a pile of money in the 1990s, $65 million bucks to do the museum. You got I.M. Pei to be the architect and so on. And it has been quite a good investment over time, hasn't it?
13: Oh, it's been massive. And, our origin, we opened our doors 31 years ago. The cost to build the original building went from your quote of 65, actually cost about 95 to build it.
11: Uh-huh.
13: Every year we've been open, we've returned more than $95 million to the regional economy, including today, $242 million each year to our regional economy.
11: Okay, so I would like just for everybody to think about that. Cleveland, formerly known as the Mistake by the Lake, now is the place where you go, oh, Cleveland rocks. Every time I'm going to Cleveland, people say, you got to go to the Rock and Roll Hall of Fame. That was a big investment. It was probably a little controversial in its day. And every year, in 1 year alone, it returns on that investment. Because today, all across our country, there are cultural opportunities that need to be funded. And it can be seen, I think, as a good, good investment. Now, why Cleveland? Why was Cleveland chosen for the center of this? Because it could have been anywhere.
13: You're right. You know, rock and roll was in a lot of places, but Cleveland, so Philly had Philly Soul, Bandstand, Chicago Blues had Chicago, New Orleans had great music, arguably the home of rock and roll, Memphis. Cleveland had the heart of rock and roll through a radio DJ named Alan Freed in the early 50s, who was playing rhythm and blues music on radio for audiences and calling it rock and roll. He was popularizing the term. He was a huge phenomenon. He had movies where he was the star with artists in the movies. So they had that origin story. We had a great radio network here in the 60s, 70s, and 80s. So there's lots of listeners. The concert business really was strong in Cleveland. So we had that piece, but really what carried the day, Rick, and this is the lesson. We had the heart when we made our pitch to this New York Foundation to build a museum in Cleveland. We showed up with a business plan. They showed how they were going to fund it, what the impact would be. The mayor was behind it, who became the governor, George Voinovich, who became a senator. He supported it. The corporations in Northeast Ohio supported it. The individuals supported it. And collectively, it was such a strong case that they could pull it off that no other city was really viable once they made their presentation.
2: What is the mission of the museum?
13: The mission of the museum is really born from the collision of rhythm and blues, country and gospel. Rock and roll is a spirit that is inclusive and ever-changing. The Rock and Roll Hall of Fame celebrates the sound of youth culture and honors the artist whose music connects us all.
2: God, that is beautiful. That is beautiful.
13: And really the important pieces in there, you know, this is the artist whose music connects us all. Globally, we're connected through rock and roll. It's a sound that's inclusive and ever-changing. And in many ways, it's more of a spirit and an attitude than a specific sound.
2: Greg Harris is our guide to Cleveland's Rock and Roll Hall of Fame and Museum right now on Travel with Rick Steves. Greg's been with the museum since 2008 and its president and CEO since 2013. He's giving us a VIP look at one of Ohio's top visitor attractions. Their website includes information on the Hall of Fame inductees and a schedule of concerts and events at rockhall.com. So, Greg, when I went, I got special treatment. I was there with the public television and public radio, and we were having a wonderful evening fundraiser. But if somebody just stumbles up to the door and wants to go to the Rock and Roll Museum, what are your practical tips so they get the most out of their visit?
13: So check our calendar in advance. Odds are pretty good we'll have a live band on our plaza if it's the summer season. And so you pick a day when there's a band that you want to see on our summer stage. And then in the museum itself, really, I would say, one, you need to keep moving. There's so much here. We tell the whole history of rock and roll, and you're going to find spaces that speak to you, whether you're a Beatles fan or a Supremes fan or an Elvis fan or a fan of The Cure or U2 or Olivia Rodrigo. We're a wide net. I would also share that if you play an instrument, go on the second floor of the museum. We have a jam space called the Garage where visitors jam with each other and others, staff members play with others throughout the day. It's magical.
2: That's where we all ended up when we were there with our evening banquet with public broadcasting. We ended up jamming together in that beautiful room.
13: Yes. And then moving through the building on the third floor, that's our Hall of Fame floor. That's where every single inductee is recognized in our plaque gallery, where we exhibit that year's class that we're honoring. And there's an immersive theater on that floor that has the greatest, it's like the greatest rock concert you ever attended. It's all induction footage, and it's a 12-minute show that will blow your face off. And it was edited by the great Jonathan Demme. It was his final film he made, and it's powerful and emotional, and you need to see it.
2: You know, when I was walking through the museum, and I walk through museums for a living. That's what I do when I'm updating my guidebooks in Europe. And I have this need for real artifacts. I just don't want to be reading a book that's been printed on a wall and standing up and paying for admission to do that. I want to see real historical artifacts. And your museum is just rich in artifacts. I was just so impressed by that. How do you get these artifacts? Talk a little bit about your vault and how you cycle these through and through the public and back into the vault and so
13: on. Sure. Well, you know, we are, as a museum, we're rich in original artifacts, and our goal is to have something from every single inductee that's connected to the making of music. So we have lyric sheets, handwritten lyric sheets, the flashpoint of creativity. We have the actual guitar that specific song was recorded on. We have things like clothing, you know, the vest that Grace Slick wore on stage at Woodstock, things like that. And, you know, people visit this summer, we have the largest exhibit of Paul McCartney materials in the world that's ever existed on our top floor. And the way we receive those materials, we work directly with Sir Paul and with his team. And it comes from his archive to our archive to the general public for the first time ever. That's really amazing.
2: This is Travel with Rick Steves. We're talking with Greg Harris. He's the president and CEO of the Rock and Roll Hall of Fame in Cleveland. He's been enjoying now for
11: 15 years almost, running the show. And, you know, Greg, as the years go by, classic rock and roll gets buried deeper and deeper in music history. Your name is the Rock and Roll Hall of Fame. What's the potential liability of that as classic rock gets deeper? Or have you broadened the definition of rock and roll to be more than what I would think of as rock and roll?
13: We've broadened it greatly. And what some people think of as rock and roll is really classic 70s and 60s rock. But we're broader. We're blues, gospel, country. We're dance music. We're hip-hop music. We are heavy metal and industrial music and punk rock. To us, it's all rock and roll because rock and roll is a spirit and an attitude.
11: Okay,
13: it's
11: so whatever is embraced by the next generation, it could just be totally extreme techno with no words at all. And you would embrace it and go rock and roll.
13: Especially if it's the voice of change and it has attitude and spirit that is inspirational and drives you. Rock and roll has done that for decades and it's going to continue to do that. Far beyond four guys with long hair and guitars. They're part of it, and so is this other styles of music as well.
11: Okay, so you're the CEO, and you probably get everybody wants to meet you when they come to the museum if they're famous rock stars, and they have the occasion to come there. If they're in Cleveland, I'm sure there'll be an excuse to go to the Rock and Roll Hall of Fame. What are your fanboy moments? You've been doing this for 15 years. If you could have four or five people that you've met, and you just said, I want your autograph. Oh, God, I can't believe it. I touched your guitar.
13: Yeah. You know, growing up where I did on the East Coast, Springsteen was a big part of our world. So being able to tour him through the exhibits was really special. Rick, I think here's a connection with you. Paul Simon was through a number of years ago traveling around the country visiting ballparks with his son. And he came in and toured the museum and we had a featured exhibition of his. And I know that you're a fan. Yeah. That was pretty magical. You know, it's hard in these roles to get super excited because you're part of the team and you're there to make them feel comfortable and make them really experience your place. So I could probably continue down the list, but it's magical. And these people, I will say, we're talking about inductees, many of them would have been great at anything they pursued because they had a drive and they had a push and they really did it. It's kind of fascinating. And it didn't come by accident. You know, Paul McCartney didn't roll out of bed and start writing songs and John Lennon, they really put in the hours, they put in the time and they honed their craft and became terrific at it.
11: It's so interesting to me because I don't want to be generational centric or what you want to call it that, like ethnocentric, except for what era do you like? But I think of music as troubadours, you know, that have a message to give. And I guess when you do, even if you don't recognize or understand or appreciate music of a particular decade, you got to credit it that it is still doing that troubadour function. I mean, Bruce Springsteen, he's a troubadour. Paul Simon, he's a troubadour. Do you find that music has challenges that sort of are dictated to it by technology and, you know, like right now we're having an adjustment of how artists make their money and going, you know, from records to streaming and technology that's just dominating the creativity now. What kind of crisis can music be in as a cultural phenomenon and as a business?
13: You know, it's always changing. Technology is a big part of it today, of course, but there was a time when people thought pressing vinyl records was going to put live music out of business. And they thought that technology would supersede it. So
11: that's great. That's so good because people are all stressed out now about something, but it's no more dramatic and potentially threatening than being able to press music.
13: Yes. And what's different, slightly different today is just in all industries, our pace of change. That rate of change is so rapid that before it would take decades for true change. Now we're having them in shorter cycles. And so that's where the mystery comes in. There's something magical right now about being able to access almost any song you want to hear at the tip of your fingertips. And so young people get exposed to more music. What I think is missing a little bit is that collective listening, that one radio station that would dominate a market, everybody would hear the same stuff. And that's why, you know, festivals are still popular and live shows are major, you know, powerful experiences. And we come together for live, but a lot of listening is solo. And I think that's an interesting dynamic in today's culture.
11: This is Travel with Rick Steves. We've been talking with Greg Harris, and he is the president and CEO of the Rock and Roll Hall and Fame and Museum in Cleveland. You know, Greg, I'm always fascinated by how curators of museums have to, they have endless things to show and only so much space, and they have to be mindful that you don't just want always the greatest hits because you've got a local public that wants to come again and again. So I imagine you factor that into your thinking of what do you want to be have on show, and then you've got exhibits all the time. What are you excited about this summer, for example, for exhibits and how we were talking about artifacts, how that might bring to the fore something that will inspire people?
13: You know, this summer, one of our featured exhibitions is Saturday Night Live, 50 Years of Music. Hmm. And Saturday Night Live for 50 years brought over 1,000 performers into people's living rooms. And there were these important cultural moments. Within that exhibit, when you walk through, there's things that just take you back to a moment. One of them is Will Ferrell's More Cowbell outfit. Immediately you see that and it just, you light up, right? And then talk about emotion. We also have the photo that Sinead O'Connor pulled out on stage and in defiance ripped up on camera.
11: The photo of the Pope.
13: Yes.
11: Wow. That would take you back if you're that age.
13: And then those are the cultural pieces, as well as instruments and guitars and, you know, the Blues Brothers outfits take you back to that moment, into that place. Mm-hmm. And it's how, as museums, you tell stories, you connect the cultural context with the artifact themselves, and then we get to connect that cultural context with the music as well.
11: Well, I guess I've never said this on my radio show, but I'll just say, Greg Harris, rock on.
13: Right back at you, sir. I'm happy to say to you, keep on traveling.

0: The Rock and Roll Hall of Fame and Museum includes educational resources online and in person to teach young people about the origins of the music and its influence on our lives and society. 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Another of Ohio's top visitor attractions is the National Museum of the U.S. Air Force in Dayton. It's located right next to the field that Wilbur and Orville Wright used to conduct their experimental flights. With a little help from the Travel with Rick Steves archives, historian David McCullough reminds us next how two humble brothers from Dayton changed how we think about the world.
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0: His 55 honorary degrees were just a fraction of the awards David McCullough received in his 89 years, including two Pulitzers and a Presidential Medal of Freedom. McCullough was one of the nation's most celebrated chroniclers of American history. We were honored to have him join us in the Travel with Rick Steves studio a few years ago as he shared his enthusiasm for what he learned about Orville and Wilbur Wright. His biography of the Wright brothers had just been published and was an immediate bestseller. Here's our conversation with David McCullough.
6: Well, I'm delighted to be with you, and I want to congratulate you on your work, which I follow with greatest interest and pleasure.
0: I think we both appreciate public broadcasting.
6: We do, but we also appreciate the importance of travel.
0: Yeah.
6: Of going places where things happened and understanding what happened and why and the people there. And the refreshing, invigorating spirit that it gives one's outlook on life. I try to go everywhere that any event in any of the books that I write took place. And I've stressed that all along, and I've encouraged students that if you want to write about something, go to where it happened.
0: You know, I think I can tell from reading your books that you can relate to the place.
6: Absolutely.
0: You're grounded in the spot.
6: The place is very important, particularly the place where people grew up.
0: What happened on December 17, 1903? And why was that important enough for you to write about the men who made that happen?
6: First of all, where it happened was on the Outer Banks of North Carolina, which at that time there was no bridge over there. There were no roads. It was sand dunes and beaches and a very small population just barely getting by, primarily fishing. And the Wright brothers went there to test their flying ideas because they needed continuous wind. And there was plenty of wind out there. And they loved the idea of a soft landing on sand, not on rock or
0: that would help.
6: Hard earth. And there were very few people to be curious and asking too many questions and taking up their time. And they'd never been away from home. They'd never seen the ocean. They traveled over 700 miles from Dayton, Ohio, in their bicycle shop. And it was like nothing they'd ever seen or experienced in their lives, and they loved every minute of it, despite the hurricanes and the sieges of mosquitoes and all the other things that went wrong. It was for them, it was the work they loved to do. And their courage and their refusal to give in when they failed and their ingenuity and their attention to detail were all of a sort that we can learn from no matter what we do or no matter what we strive to do.
0: It's amazing. That was... You mentioned in your book that you were 15 years old when Orville died.
6: That's right. I could have known him.
0: You could have known him. And think of what's happened since
6: Oh, absolutely.
0: Then, in one life.
6: But that Orville was the one that flew that day, December 17th, very cold day, 20, 25 mile an hour winds. And, of course, nobody thought they would succeed. They weren't sure they'd succeed. They never, what it was
7: they were pioneers.
6: The glider that they had developed and put a motor on it.
7: As a matter of fact, you wrote about that in your book. It almost sounds like a legal responsibility. The first mechanically powered, heavier-than-air machine to achieve controlled, sustained flight with a pilot on board.
6: Right.
7: 120 feet, 12 seconds.
6: That's all it took.
7: Orville.
6: Yep. Yes. However, the brothers are taking turns. It was Orville's turn. And they kept on flying that day. And by the end of the day, or close to the end of the day, Wilbur had flown over 500 feet, or close to half a mile.
7: So they really knew
6: they'd done it.
7: That was the day they broke through. Yeah,
6: oh, yes. It's one of the most important days in all of history. It changed history.
7: Do you think they knew that that first 120 feet in 12 seconds was the most difficult, and after
6: yes.
7: that the arc of progress would just
6: yes.
7: zoom up?
6: Remember, they've never tried it before.
7: Right.
6: This is their first time ever to try this machine they've made. And the fact that even though it bounced like a bucking bronco horse before it settled down, they knew instantly, we've done it.
7: So air is like matter, and they can cruise through it now.
6: Well, they learned to ride the wind.
7: By
6: studying soaring birds. Very simple.
7: You must have read a lot of letters and do this primary research. Did you get a sense, David, in anything that you read that they thought much about the future of this, what an impact it would have on domestic travel, on
6: no.
7: tourism?
6: No, they really didn't think much about that. In mm-hmm. fact, they were asked, do you think there will be a plane that will fly the ocean? They said no. But they had a good reason, because in order to have an engine that's strong enough to do that, it would have to carry so much gasoline so much water that the weight would preclude it. Well, they hadn't.
7: That was beyond their imagination.
6: They hadn't figured on an air-cooled engine, which was invented very shortly after by another American named Charles Lawrence.
7: Now, there were a lot of people trying to figure this out. It seems like there was a frenzy of inventors trying to make a flying machine back then. What do you think were the unique skills that gave the Wright brothers their winning combination? Because they didn't have the big money behind them.
6: By studying the soaring birds, mm-hmm. watching how they used the ends of their wings, how could they possibly stay up there without flapping their wings?
7: Yeah.
6: Well, these are two bicycle riders. These are two bicycle manufacturers. And they realize it's balance. They're balancing on the wind. We balance on the road. They are balancing on the wind. So how do they control that balance? And how do they bank and turn? So once they figured that out, they created what they call wing warping, where they could twist the wings so that they could bank and turn. It's almost exactly the way a soaring bird does.
7: So did they complement each other in their skills, Wilbur and Orville, or was one of them more dominant and more important?
6: I would say yes to both. Wilbur was the genius. Wilbur was the older brother. He was the boss, the big brother. And he was also truly, literally a genius. Orville was very clever and ingenious mechanically, but he didn't have the reach of mind that Wilbur did. Wilbur was an absolutely amazing human being.
7: So they were the right combination, the right duo.
6: They both were. Neither of them ever finished high school. They had no technical training.
7: But it was like homeschooling with their preacher father, right?
6: Well, the preacher father who insisted that they read.
7: Right.
6: This preacher father who gave them a full liberal arts education. They had to read history. They read literature. They read everything.
7: You know, a surprise from reading your book was the importance of their sister. We never hear about Catherine, but she was exceptional as well.
6: Well, one of the joys of writing the book was to bring Catherine front and center stage, because she deserves it. Talk about credit long overdue.
7: Right.
6: She was a pistol. She was bright. She was full of ideas. She was full of humor. She was also had a hot temper. She could get wrathy, as she said. She stood about 5'1", but she had no trouble whatsoever holding her own. She was a school teacher, taught Greek and Latin in the local Dayton High School. But she was always there when they needed her, and she kept them on the track. And her letters, which have survived, as theirs have, are the greatest testimony to their father's insistence on using the English language, not only correctly, but effectively. They were incapable of writing a dull letter or a short one. And there are thousands of them.
7: The vivid detail in your book is just remarkable. And all I could think is, did these guys write their letters with an appreciation of history? Did they know that this might be of some
6: value? I don't think so. I think their notes, their professional correspondence, their professional papers and presentations to professional groups and so forth, definitely.
7: Mm-hmm.
6: But as far as the family correspondence, it was all very personal, very revealing, very private, and terrific. Because that's how you can get inside their lives. It's the human beings in this story that interests me most. by the time I was halfway through work on this book, I realized even if they hadn't succeeded, I would have wanted to have written this book. So remarkable are they as human beings. And it's never more apparent than when they went to France. Never more apparent.
7: We're honoring the memory of historian David McCullough today on Travel with Rick Steves by revisiting his 2015 visit with us. His book, The Wright Brothers, had just been released. We also have links to his interviews on The Greater Journey, where he explored how great American inventors, scientists, thinkers, and artists went out of their way to learn from the French in 19th century Paris. And David shared with us his favorite historical sites to visit as well. You'll find links to those interviews in the notes for program number 699 at ricksteves.com/radio. David, it must have been expensive, and I just can't help but wonder, how did they fund this whole mission of theirs?
6: They did everything themselves. First of all, they built everything themselves. They didn't have somebody else build things for them. And the money that they used to spend on their experiments was taken from their rather modest profits from their bicycle shop. They just didn't sell bicycles. They made bicycles. And it was a time when bicycling was a big fad, so there was a big market for it.
7: That was opportune for them.
6: But to give you an example, the head of the Smithsonian, who was a very famous scientist, Samuel Langley, spent something like $50,000 of public money, Smithsonian Institution money, and another $20,000 of private money that was given to him by wealthy friends to develop his airplane, aerodrome, he called it, and it did nothing but shoot up in the air and then dive into the Potomac River. What the Wright brothers' plane, the plane they flew at Kitty Hawk on that famous day, December 17th, 1903, that whole thing cost less than $1,000. They never had any financial backer. They never had any great institution or foundation or university behind them. They had no political pull. They did it all themselves, everything.
7: It's a great American story.
6: And they were laughed at. They were ignored. They were mocked.
7: Now, did they really, when you look at it from an international point of view and so on, did they deserve the credit for inventing the airplane? Is there any
6: Absolutely,
7: question about
6: yes.
7: that?
6: Because
7: there was other stuff happening.
6: Yes, and there are other people keep claiming this. No, they absolutely did it themselves. And it's all on record. That's the other thing. Some of these other claims, there's nothing, no proof, no photographs, no nothing.
7: So they knew about that. They had a little bit of
6: Yes, they wanted to have their place in history be authentic and provable.
7: How did they work to authenticate?
6: They took photographs of everything they did.
7: So I mean, on the cover of your book, this is the first.
6: That's the first flight
7: that's
6: ever.
7: That's the first flight.
6: It's one of the most historic events in all of history. One of the most historic and important photographs of all of history. And they had somebody else take it with their camera. That's reproduced from the original glass plate, and it's as sharp and clear as it had been taken yesterday.
7: You know, when we look at that airplane, it looks so frail. How did they land a plane like that on those first?
6: They were landing on sand, and they're just coming. They couldn't use wheels.
7: They just skidded to a halt.
6: Yes, and they took off on a little railing, like a track, which was composed of 2x4s. And it all was very primitive. And if you see the original plane, which is on view in the Smithsonian Institution, you wonder how in the world they do it. It's also much bigger than you think it's going to be. This is a big plane.
7: Now, David, this is a travel show, and we're all dreaming about traveling. And it is so clear when we read your books, you have traveled and you've been to these places. If we're inspired by the Wright brothers and your book, what's a travel tip you'd give us? Where should we go to see this stuff?
6: Well, you should definitely go to Kitty Hawk.
7: Right.
6: It's a national park. You can see exactly where they took off. Everything's there. And a wonderful museum. Mm-hmm. And you should definitely go to the Ford Museum in Dearborn, Michigan, right outside of Detroit, where the home that they grew up in, which was all important to their shape.

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1: Where, for the first time, Wilbur Wright flew a plane demonstrating to an audience, to a public, that man could fly. It was the 8th day of August in 1908, the 8th day of the 8th month of the 8th year. And that's when the world suddenly realized man can fly.
2: That's 5 years later. They were struggling for 5 years.
1: Took them 5 years because nobody believed that they could do it.
2: Nobody
1: they wouldn't even
2: attention.
1: Bother to come look at it.
2: So the French were the ones that said, hey,
1: yes,
2: these guys are something.
1: They'd heard about it, came over and invited them to come to Paris. They didn't want to do it. They're very patriotic Americans. But our government slammed the door in their face about five times, and they were sick of it, and understandably.
2: Yeah.
1: That whereas the French were keenly interested in aviation, the future of aviation. And once they did that, thousands of people came to Le Mans by the trainload every day from all over France and all over Europe. And you can go there today in the same place where that flight was taken off. You can walk where the hotel was at Pau. They also flew down at Pau, which is a beautiful town, way down by the Spanish border.
2: So did they box the plane up and put it on the boat?
1: Oh, yeah. Yeah, put it on a boat.
2: And assembled it.
1: Yes, they had to reassemble because the customs, the French customs official.
2: There was no box. I have an airplane.
1: They uncrated the box, and they did it in such a rough, ignorant way that they broke just about everything.
2: Oh,
1: and
2: no.
1: Poor Wilbur had to put it all back to really virtually remanufacture it himself right there.
2: So that was Wilbur that went to France, just one of them.
1: Yes, and Wilbur responded to Europe like very few Americans ever have. When suddenly, for the first time, he went into a major art exhibit, art museum, never had seen it. He would take every spare moment he had to go to the Louvre. He wrote these wonderful letters home about which paintings he liked and which he thought were overrated, which school of painting he responded to. And honestly, no graduate student there to become an art historian could have written anything. And he wrote them to his sister and his father, knowing they wanted to hear about it. But greatest of all are the letters he wrote from Le Mans about the incredible cathedral at Le Mans, which nobody ever writes about, but he responded to with a wholehearted awe and detail about this cathedral, which is both Romanesque and Gothic. And that's one of the reasons he loved it, because he could see so much history.
2: He was instrumental in bringing the modern age, the age of flying, into the world.
1: Yes.
2: And then he was so just enthralled with the wonders of the culture of the past.
1: Well, he talks about how in the Gothic nave, it goes up and up to a clear story where there's magnificent stained glass windows letting the light in. And he said, and you sense this desire to reach for the sky. Well, of course, that's exactly what he's doing.
2: That's what Gothic was all about, I think.
1: Absolutely.
2: And that's what Orville and Wilbur
1: absolutely.
2: Were all about.
3: We're revisiting our conversation with historian David McCullough on his discoveries about the Wright brothers, which we recorded just after his book about them came out. David's last book, The Pioneers, about the early settlers of Marietta, Ohio, was released in 2019. His speeches are collected in a volume called The American Spirit, Who We Are and What We Stand For. And a posthumous collection of his essays was released as History Matters. His publisher, Simon & Schuster, has more at davidmccullough.com.
2: David, when I hear you talk and when I read through the book, it's like you must have been like a kid in a candy shop with all these original letters to read. I mean, it must have been...
1: Oh, my. For most of my books, I've depended tremendously on the letters of John Adams and Abigail, the letters of Harry Truman, because they bring you into their private world. You can get to know these people in many ways better than you can know people in real life, because in real life, you don't get to read other people's mail. We don't write letters anymore, for one thing. But these letters are... They're works of art. They are, and they're humbling because you realize, once again, they never even finished high school.
2: What a blessing that we have these.
1: My goodness.
2: It's conceivable they wouldn't have written, and then all of this richness behind the story.
1: And their love of learning. Years later, Orville Wright was interviewed, and he said, would you agree with so many Americans that you and your brother are the perfect example of how far one can go in life, an American could go in life, who's had no advantages growing up. And he said, we grew up with the greatest advantage you could possibly have. And the man said, well, what is that, sir? And he said, we grew up in a home which stimulated and encouraged intellectual curiosity.
2: David, let's just say you could have dinner with Wilbur or Orville tonight.
1: Yes.
2: What would you love to ask them and

0: what's one thing you'd like to tell them?
1: Well, I'd love to hear more about Wilbur's feelings on the great cathedral at Le Mans, mm-hmm. and what was in his spirit that so responded to the art and architecture of his travels. And then I'd love to ask Orville why he refused to speak to Catherine, the sister, again when she announced she was going to get married. He thought she'd betrayed him, but I would like to hear, and he comes across as the selfish, mean guy, right. which he wasn't.
0: Right.
1: He really wasn't. I'd like to hear his side of the story.
0: If you could just tell them one thing, 100 years after their work, what would you tell them?
1: I'd tell them that my admiration for them as human beings is greater even than my absolute awe at the working of their minds.
0: Beautiful. David McCullough, thank you so much for all your work and the Wright brothers.
1: Thank you, sir.

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9: Even if you are gainfully employed in this 2026 labor market, you are never far from becoming obsolete.
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9: I'm Kai Rizdahl. As AI looms, trade schools are ramping up. We'll have that story for you. The rest of today's business news, of course, next time on Marketplace.
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12: Good morning, I'm Michelle Martin. In February, a volunteer at Britain's National Archives was cataloging the letters of an 18th century Royal Navy captain. He found a folded document that was categorized as, quote, another paper. He unfolded it. It said Declaration in big letters at the top. Turns out another paper was one of the earliest copies of the Declaration of Independence. It was printed to spread the news that the colonies had split from Britain. Now it will be displayed in Britain as part of their exhibition on the Revolution. It's Morning Edition.
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14: This is Morning Edition from NPR News. I'm A. Martinez.
12: And I'm Michelle Martin. Good morning. July 4th is almost here, and all the barbecues and parades and summer blockbusters that come with it. But NPR critic at large Eric Deggan says the holiday weekend is also a great time to catch up on great TV that might have flown under the radar. And he's here to talk about his picks with us. Hi, Eric.
15: Hey.
12: So the first show on your list is a spy thriller called The Agency. It's on Paramount Plus. It's got a lot of big names on it. How did it get overlooked?
15: This is a good example of a really great series that's on a smaller streaming service and has had a little trouble breaking through all that competition that's out there. Now, the cast includes Richard Gere as the CIA station chief in London, Jeffrey Wright as the second in command, The Wire alum Dominic West as the head of the CIA, and Downton Abbey alum Hugh Bonneville as an official in British intelligence. But Michael Fassbender really makes this story cook in its second season as a former CIA field agent manipulating his friends and coworkers to try and free his love, who's a Sudanese professor imprisoned by a paramilitary force overseas. Let's listen to a clip.
16: If they tell you I'm a traitor, it's the truth. I lied to my friends, my colleagues. I sacrificed people. If I had to do it again, I wouldn't hesitate.
15: I love his American accent.
12: Okay, a little heavy for Independence Day weekend, Eric. Thankfully, your next pick is a British comedy called Alice and Steve. It's on Disney Plus. Tell us about this one.
15: So this show features British TV star Nicola Walker as a 50-something woman who's kept a close 30-year friendship with a former boyfriend, played by Flight of the Conchords alum Jemaine Clement. But things get weird when he takes her advice to start a family with a younger woman a little too literally, and starts dating her 26-year-old daughter. Now, here's a clip where the daughter, played by Israeli actress Yali Topol-Margalef, tells her mom what's going on.
0: I know this must hurt, Mom. I see that, but I want to keep seeing him.
17: I hope you fall out of your window and get pierced in the heart by your railing.
18: And that no one comes to your funeral.
15: So, yeah, Mom, who was talking about Steve there, didn't take the news so well. I know the concept may sound kind of icky at first, but it's really a very funny, very complex comedy about parents, children, exes, and spouses of all ages trying to find emotional fulfillment in an increasingly complicated world.
19: Okay, I guess you have to watch. So
15: trust me on this one. Well,
19: I do trust you. Now, I know you're not really a fan of reality TV shows. I'm with you on that. But you've got one on your list here. It's Couples Therapy. It's also on Paramount Plus. What's the story here?
15: Well, for me, most reality TV shows are inauthentic, they're exploitive, they too often reward terrible behavior. But this show is really the opposite of all that. Now, Dr. Orna Goralnik talks through issues with each of four couples in really revelatory sessions, consulting with her own therapist and with a different group of professionals who help her unpack how to help. Now, in this clip, we've got Marjorie and Jason who are struggling to talk about taking care of their many pets. Dr. Goralnik is digging for a deeper issue.
20: He always wants things a certain way, but he never helps.
21: This is only the beginning.
22: We're trying to build a process that you can apply to any of these conversations. It doesn't matter what we talk about, politics or cat litter.
15: Now, for anybody who's actually been through couples therapy, you might feel a little PTSD hearing these arguments. But the program does a really good job of showing how couples working in good faith can really learn a lot about themselves and their relationship, even if it doesn't necessarily end with a reconciliation.
19: That is NPR critic at large Eric Deggans with his list of under-the-radar TV shows worth watching this July 4th weekend. Eric, thank you.
15: Thank you.
19: This is NPR News.
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19: 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I'm Michelle Martin.
7: Enemy Martinez. David and Goliath meet on a soccer pitch in Miami tonight. Cape Verde is a small African island nation that surprised everyone by making it to the World Cup for the first time ever and then qualifying for the knockout round. Their reward? Facing off against Argentina, the defending champion. And there can only be one winner. The losing team goes home. Here's NPR's Jasmine Gardst.
29: Cape Verde is being hailed as a Cinderella story. The smallest country to ever make it this far, guided in part by Vozinha, an extraordinary goalie. It's in large part thanks to him that Cape Verde has managed to tie every single game so far in the Cup, although they've only scored two goals.

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8: I'm Robin Young. In 1976, a young black lawyer named Ted Landsmark was attacked by a racist wielding an American flag. His thoughts 50 years later, next time, here and now.
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10: Good morning, I'm Michelle Martin. In February, a volunteer at Britain's National Archives was cataloging the letters of an 18th century Royal Navy captain. He found a folded document that was categorized as, quote, another paper. He unfolded it. It said Declaration in big letters at the top. Turns out another paper was one of the earliest copies of the Declaration of Independence. It was printed to spread the news that the colonies had split from Britain. Now it will be displayed in Britain as part of their exhibition on the Revolution. It's Morning Edition.
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12: This is Morning Edition from NPR News. I'm A. Martinez.
10: And I'm Michelle Martin. Good morning. July 4th is almost here, and all the barbecues and parades and summer blockbusters that come with it. But NPR critic at large Eric Deggan says the holiday weekend is also a great time to catch up on great TV that might have flown under the radar. And he's here to talk about his picks with us. Hi, Eric.
13: Hey.
10: So the first show on your list is a spy thriller called The Agency. It's on Paramount Plus. It's got a lot of big names on it. How did it get overlooked?
13: This is a good example of a really great series that's on a smaller streaming service and has had a little trouble breaking through all that competition that's out there. Now, the cast includes Richard Gere as the CIA station chief in London, Jeffrey Wright as the second in command, the Wire alum Dominic West as the head of the CIA, and Downton Abbey alum Hugh Bonneville as an official in British intelligence. But Michael Fassbender really makes this story cook in its second season as a former CIA field agent manipulating his friends and coworkers to try and free his love, who's a Sudanese professor imprisoned by a paramilitary force overseas. Let's listen to a clip.
14: If they tell you I'm a traitor, it's the truth. I lied to my friends, my colleagues. I sacrificed people. If I had to do it again, I wouldn't hesitate.
13: I love his American accent.
10: Okay, a little heavy for Independence Day weekend, Eric. Thankfully, your next pick is a British comedy called Alice and Steve. It's on Disney Plus. Tell us about this one.
13: So this show features British TV star Nicola Walker as a 50-something woman who's kept a close 30-year friendship with a former boyfriend, played by Flight of the Conchords alum Jemaine Clement. But things get weird when he takes her advice to start a family with a younger woman a little too literally. and starts dating her 26-year-old daughter. Now, here's a clip where the daughter, played by Israeli actress Yali Topol-Margalef, tells her mom what's going on.
15: I know this must hurt, Mom. I see that, but I want to keep seeing him.
16: I hope you fall out of your window and get pierced in the heart by your railing.
17: And that no one comes to your funeral.
13: So, yeah, Mom, who was talking about Steve there, didn't take the news so well. I know the concept may sound kind of icky at first, but it's really a very funny, very complex comedy about parents, children, exes, and spouses of all ages trying to find emotional fulfillment in an increasingly complicated world.
10: Okay, I guess you have to watch. So,
13: trust me on this one. Well,
10: I do trust you. Now, I know you're not really a fan of reality TV shows. I'm with you on that. But you've got one on your list here. It's Couples Therapy. It's also on Paramount Plus. What's the story here?
13: Well, for me, most reality TV shows are inauthentic, they're exploitive, they too often reward terrible behavior, but this show is really the opposite of all that. Now, Dr. Orna Guralnick talks through issues with each of four couples in really revelatory sessions, consulting with her own therapist and with a different group of professionals who help her unpack how to help. Now, in this clip, we've got Marjorie and Jason who are struggling to talk about taking care of their many pets. Dr. Guralnick is digging for a deeper issue.
18: He always wants things a certain way, but he never helps.
19: This is only the beginning.
20: We're trying to build a process that you can apply to any of these conversations. It doesn't matter what we talk about, politics or cat litter.
13: Now, for anybody who's actually been through couples therapy, you might feel a little PTSD hearing these arguments. But the program does a really good job of showing how couples working in good faith can really learn a lot about themselves and their relationship, even if it doesn't necessarily end with a reconciliation.
10: That is NPR critic at large Eric Deggans with his list of under-the-radar TV shows worth watching this July 4th weekend. Eric, thank you.
13: Thank you.
10: This is NPR News.
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26: Even if you are gainfully employed in this 2026 labor market, you are never far from becoming obsolete.
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29: From Marketplace in Washington, I'm Kimberly Adams. The past 50 years have transformed not just how Americans work, but who makes up the nation's workforce. One major factor has been immigration. Since 1970, the percentage of people in the U.S. who were born abroad has more than tripled, according to the Pew Research Center.
30: The immigrant contribution to the U.S. economy is both towards the lower wage part of the workforce, but also some of our major technological changes that we've experienced. Clearly, immigrants play a role.
29: Richard Fry is a labor economist and senior researcher at Pew. He says women also made significant gains in labor force participation during the 1970s and 1980s. But for men, labor force participation moved in the opposite direction, partly due to the loss of many manufacturing jobs as rapid changes to technology reshaped the economy.
30: There was a severe recession in the early 80s, which was not insignificant, but clearly the great financial crisis and the responses to it and a period of very low interest rates throughout the 2010s, that's the one that I would point to.
29: The recovery from the Great Recession was slow, affecting a generation of workers. Workers who later had to pivot again in response to the COVID-19 pandemic, which shifted the understanding and requirements of how we get work done in the modern era. Now, as businesses and workers began an even more rapid adjustment to artificial intelligence, the American economy is set to

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4: Even if you are gainfully employed in this 2026 labor market, you are never far from becoming obsolete.
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4: 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As AI looms, trade schools are ramping up. We'll have that story for you. The rest of today's business news, of course, next time on Marketplace.
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11: Good morning, me Martinez. A small town in Quebec, Canada called Terrasse-Vaudreuil is the first to sign the Universal Declaration of the Rights of Trees. It was drawn up in France about 7 years ago. Now, the signature isn't symbolic. Trees in the town are now recognized as living beings with rights, and any city planning has to prioritize their protection. So, if you're on a walk, you bump into a tree, it'd be polite to say, "Excuse me, tree." It's Morning Edition.
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13: It's Morning Edition from NPR News. I'm Michelle Martin.
11: And I'm A. Martinez. A lot of attention is on New York's Madison Square Garden today. And it's not about the Knicks or the 4th of July. The garden is, according to an Associated Press report that cites a law enforcement official, the site of a very, very big wedding celebration. Now, no official confirmation, but fans expect superstar Taylor Swift to marry Kansas City Chiefs tight end Travis Kelce. And for a story like this, we had to call up Brian West. He's the Taylor Swift reporter for USA Today and the Tennessean. All right, Brian, so how certain are we about this wedding?
14: Good morning. I would say the short answer is that it's maybe happening today. The truth is, you know, it's a possibility. The challenge with Taylor's team, and they do this, I think, intentionally for privacy, maybe security reasons, is they don't divulge a lot of details ahead of time. And so there have been a lot of reports out there, but nothing substantive that they've been married either previously. What we do know is that today there will be a large event happening from about 3 p.m. until possibly 3 or 4 a.m.
11: So you said no reports that they're already married, because if I was Travis and Taylor, I'd have done the legal part already and then have this big spectacle. But you're saying there's no chance that Taylor had already taken this magnetic force of a man to be her husband?
14: I love the pun there. That's, of course, one of her lyrics. But there isn't right now. And so it was all the buzz yesterday. I was standing outside of Madison Square Garden on the North End with a lot of the, you know, other reporters and media outlets. And none of us have been able to get any confirmation. I am sure her team's inbox has about 1,000 emails. But the report that came out said that they were married possibly in Tennessee. I can tell you, as someone who works at the Tennessee, and they called around Davidson and Williamson counties to double check, and there were no files or records that were filed.
11: Okay. Has anyone been seen in New York at the airport that maybe would attend?
14: There has been so many people from both of their camps. So last night there was what we're calling a rehearsal dinner. It was an event for about 100 people. They shut down part of 31st Avenue on the south side of Madison Square Garden. Traffic can go through, but it is completely closed to pedestrians, with law enforcement being very strict with that rule. We did see people that were entering into the south side, the VIP area, which was her lifelong childhood friend, Abigail Anderson. Also, Jack Antonoff is in the area. Lena Dunham, Selena Gomez, Gigi Hadid, Bradley Cooper. On Travis Kelce's side, Donna Kelce was spotted at the airport getting off her flight. So
11: Patrick Mahomes. What about Patrick Mahomes, the Chiefs quarterback?
14: Patrick Mahomes has also been seen. I believe defensive coordinator Steve was in the tri-state area. And so there are a lot of celebrities here.
11: Yeah. Okay, so, I mean, fans are obviously very excited to see these two get married. Why would this wedding be especially meaningful to Taylor Swift fans?
14: So, this wedding is meaningful for Taylor Swift fans because they have followed her for two decades. She has dated some actors and musicians before, but this is really the first time that people feel that Travis Kelce matches her energy. He embraces her fame. It is kind of poetic, just that Madison Square Garden marries both sports and entertainment. And so all eyes will be on MSG today.
11: And considering how many songs have come out of her dating life, I mean, I can't imagine to hear how many songs come out of her married life.
14: Right. And her next era is her 13th era, which, as you know, is her favorite number.
11: That's Brian West with USA Today and the Tennessean. Brian, thank you.
14: Thank you.
11: This is Morning Edition from NPR News. I'm A. Martinez.
13: Who is also a magnetic force of a man. 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
26: From Marketplace in Washington, I'm Kimberly Adams. This week, we've been looking back at some of the defining moments that have shaped the American economy over the last 250 years. Yesterday, we left off in the midst of the Roaring Twenties, a period of rapid growth after World War I. But as Professor William J. Collins points out, economic trouble was already brewing beneath the surface.
0: You know, but things in the 1920s were already kind of weak in some sectors. The farming sector was struggling, and that was still an important part of the American economy in the 1920s.
26: Then the stock market crashed in October of 1929, devastating America's economy and its people. Millions lost their jobs, waited in breadlines for food, or lived in shanty towns, often called Hoovervilles. Eventually, the government, under the command of newly elected President Franklin Roosevelt, swept in with a series of policies starting in 1933. Jobs and agriculture programs, banking reforms. Packaged together, they were called the New Deal. And the sweeping changes made lasting changes to the American economy.
0: There are a bunch of reforms, like big reforms, that happened in the 1930s. There are things that we sort of take for granted today, but were novel at the time. All of the stuff in the Social Security Act, for instance.
26: And it wasn't just those social programs that gave the economy a boost. World War II and the vast infrastructure required to supply the Allied fighting force was a grim driver of growth and economic mobility for some.
0: And especially after the U.S. joins the war at the end of 1941, labor markets get super tight. That led to increasing wages for everyone, but especially for folks who tended to be at the lower end. Or jobs that tended to be at the lower end of the pay scale before, they tend to get pulled up quite a bit. And it's also pulling a lot of women out of, say, domestic service jobs and into other kinds of work.
26: So coming off the heels of the war, there was significant prosperity.
0: You know, there is this period between like 1940 and 1970 where things look pretty good.

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1: I'm Wayne Hogan. 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
3: For many Americans, the events of the past couple of years can seem utterly unprecedented. Few can remember a time when the country was so dramatically polarized. According to the Reuters news agency, in the year leading up to the 2024 presidential election, there were over 300 acts of political violence in the United States, with another 150 in the first 6 months of 2025. This represents the biggest surge in political violence since the early 1970s. And for the first time in decades, we have witnessed several political assassinations in this country, with people across the political spectrum being targeted.
4: The killing of conservative activist Charlie Kirk yesterday at a college in Utah is just the latest in a series of politically motivated violent acts just in recent months.
5: Investigators say that Vance Belter posed as a police officer and fatally shot former Minnesota House Speaker Melissa Hortman and her husband Mark around 3.
6: A Pennsylvania man is in custody and charged with setting fire to the governor's mansion in Harrisburg early Sunday morning after the first night of Passover.
3: Many have publicly worried that without some form of intervention, we may be headed toward another civil war. But the last civil war in the United States happened so long ago that for most people, it's little more than an abstraction, a unit in high school history class. And when most people do think about the Civil War, they tend to think of it in terms of the South pitted against the North over the issue of slavery, with massive armies fighting each other on now famous battlefields, with names like Gettysburg and Antietam. But 160 years ago, things were incredibly more complicated. There were Southerners who were diametrically opposed to slavery and passionate about maintaining the integrity of the Union. And there were large numbers of Northerners who were extremely unhappy with the call to end slavery and the war that followed. And some of them plotted a massive insurrection with allies in the Confederacy.
7: And there were these radical groups, sort of similar to the Oath Keepers today or the Proud Boys, called under various names. One of the most famous was Sons of Liberty. Nobody knows how big they are, but they claimed tens of thousands of members. And they will openly start meeting with Confederates to plot a combined assault.
3: In the midst of the Civil War, we had a deeply unpopular president in Abraham Lincoln, who had suspended civil liberties and invoked martial law, using as his rationale the threat posed by his political opponents on the national security of the country. Because so much time has passed, it is easy to dismiss the relevance of those times to that of our own. But if you squint just a little bit, you can see the overall shape of many of the same issues we are arguing about today. How powerful should a president be? When should they be able to invoke martial law and imprison Americans without due process? What should states do if they disagree profoundly with the policies of the federal government? And what should citizens do if they believe that the country is in danger and that they are not being sufficiently protected by the checks and balances enshrined in the U.S. Constitution? These are precisely the issues that were on the table in the 1860s, and again part of our reality in the here and now.
7: You can't hide the past. The past is with us. And if we don't recognize the truth of the past, then we're not going to understand the truth of today.
3: What we will be doing in this program is a deep dive into a moment in American history that is little known and little understood, but which has much to teach us about some of the challenges that trouble our country today. This is the Copperhead Conspiracy. I'm Dan Gediman.

0: Dear sir, we write you at the urgent request of several of our Republican citizens. Ours is perhaps the most intensely pro-slavery county in the state. Many of the most active and influential Democrats are heartily in sympathy with the rebel states. They are maddened by the present attitude and activity of the federal government and would gladly seek their vengeance on such Republicans as are within their reach.
1: The letters started to arrive in the office of Illinois Governor Richard Yates shortly after the attack on Fort Sumter, which began the Civil War in April 1861.
0: We believe that our lives and property are in danger. We are mostly without arms. None of us are properly prepared for defense in such an emergency. We want rifles and revolvers. Is it within the policy of the state to supply exposed communities with the means of defense? If so, can we have any help? Truly yours for American liberty, Parker Earle.
1: These letters from Republican citizens of Illinois, deathly afraid of their neighbors, speak volumes about the emerging threat of anti-government activity from Democrats in the Midwest who are against the war, and how that could play into the hands of the Confederacy. These Democrats were known as Copperheads, partly because they used Liberty Head copper pennies as pins to identify themselves, and partly because they were considered as dangerous as a venomous snake. The Copperheads were a diverse group from varied backgrounds, with different things motivating them to take action against the federal government.
2: The Copperheads fell into three different categories.
1: Jennifer Weber is a professor of history at the United States Air Force Academy and author of the book, The Copperheads.
2: Either they were born and grew up in the South, or their parents had emigrated north from a southern state, or they still had family there in the South. The second was immigrants, particularly Catholic immigrants, because they had been vilified both for their religion and for being non-Anglo immigrants by the know-nothings. Many of those know-nothings wound up being absorbed into the Republican Party. And so they regarded the Civil War as a Republican war and did not want to have any part in it. The third group is people who were just quite conservative Democrats, people who read the Constitution and understood the Constitution as an inelastic document. And they felt that much of what Lincoln did over the course of the war was unconstitutional.
1: The very existence of the Copperhead movement during the Civil War is something that has largely been left out, or at least minimized, in most of the American history textbooks used in our schools in the past 50 to 75 years. And few of us, I suspect, learned anything about the depth of anti-Lincoln sentiment among many Northerners, and how violently that dissent was sometimes expressed. Again, Jennifer Weber.
2: Abraham Lincoln is this hallowed figure now in American history. He routinely tops the list of America's greatest presidents. But in his own time, he wasn't regarded that way at all. Americans in the North were deeply divided about him. And there were Americans who absolutely loathed him. And it wasn't just a handful.
1: Almost as soon as it became clear that Republican Abraham Lincoln had won the 1860 election, a violent backlash erupted from Democrats, and not just in the southern states that were seceding.
3: The people who lost the election of 1860 didn't want to deal with the results. and sought to thwart the impact of having lost that election.
1: Mark Lowes is an emeritus professor of history at the University of Cincinnati.
3: In January, after the election, there were assaults on federal buildings and federal installations all over. This was aimed, of course, at thwarting the impact of losing the election of 1860. And you have attack after attack on U.S. arsenals, on hospitals, on paymaster stations, on forts.
1: In addition to Democrats resorting to overt violence to oppose the federal government, they also used political means to undermine the war effort, in particular in the Midwest, where they controlled state legislatures. This was especially true after the 1862 midterm elections, held shortly after Lincoln's announcement of the Emancipation Proclamation, which would take effect on January 1st, 1863.
4: The 1862 election was like a tidal wave.
1: Historian Chris Phillips.
4: It energized the opposition. The governors then were hard-pressed to get anything through. And in fact, the Democrats were even more energized to try and obstruct, openly obstruct, anything that these governors tried to do.
1: The Republican Midwestern governors used a parliamentary procedure known as proroguing to nullify the power of their majority Democratic legislatures by refusing to call the legislature into session. But it was a questionable victory, as it served to radicalize many rank-and-file Democrats in those states.
4: And so, by proroguing the legislatures, the only thing left to the Democrats to do was violent obstruction. At the local level, we see that playing out with absolute violence in the streets of small towns throughout this region, where Democrats who are disenfranchised have nothing left to lose except to fight it out. And that kind of triggers a civil war within the civil war in many of these small towns and cities throughout the Midwest.

0: Out of this cauldron of Midwestern discontent grew a series of Copperhead secret societies that were violently opposed to the policies of President Lincoln and his Republican Party. The first was known as the Knights of the Golden Circle. Then came the Order of American Knights, and finally the Sons of Liberty, who were explicitly patterned after the 1770s group of the same name, who organized to resist the British government in the run-up to the Revolutionary War. One of the goals of the Sons of Liberty was to establish something that they called the Northwest Confederacy, because the present-day Midwest was at that time the northwestern boundary of the United States. The plan was that these northwestern states would secede from the U.S. and create a new nation which would become an ally of the Southern Confederacy. This idea was deeply attractive to the Confederates, as they were actively looking for ways to pressure the United States beyond the battlefield. And so a conspiracy emerged between the Confederate government and the leadership of these Copperhead secret societies in the North.
1: There will be three currents that begin to merge, which will eventually lead to the conspiracy.
0: Julian Schur is a journalist and the author of The North Star, Canada and the Civil War Plots Against Lincoln.
1: First of all, you have growing numbers of Confederates who are prisoners in northern prisons quite close to the Canadian border, something like 215,000 prisoners. And the Confederate agents in Canada were eager to storm these prisons and free these prisoners. The second thing you have is this widespread dissatisfaction in the Northwest states. There was a sense among the Confederates that there was a willingness among the people to overthrow these governments. The third factor you had is the Democratic Party was holding its convention to name its leader who would take on Abraham Lincoln. And one of the plots was to have basically a takeover of the Democratic Party by the most Copperhead sympathizers that they could find. And the man who crystallized all these three currents was a man named Clement Vallandigham.
0: Vallandigham was a Democratic congressman from Dayton, Ohio. He was one of the strongest critics of Abraham Lincoln in the North, giving stem-winding speeches on the floor of Congress that condemned the president for his various wartime policies.
2: I have denounced from the beginning the usurpations and the infractions, one and all, of law and constitution by the president and those under him. Their repeated and persistent arbitrary arrests, the suspension of habeas corpus, the violation of freedom of the mails, of the private house, of the press and of speech, and all the other multiplied wrongs and outrages upon public liberty and private right, which have made this country one of the worst despotisms on earth for the past 20 months. And I will continue to rebuke and denounce them to the end.
0: This anti-Lincoln rhetoric was music to the ears of the Confederate leadership in Richmond, but eventually led to Vallandigham being arrested for treason and exiled from the United States. By the late spring of 1864, he was living in Canada, where he regularly met with Confederates like Captain Thomas Hines and Jacob Thompson, one of three commissioners sent to Canada by President Jefferson Davis. Hines had successfully pitched a proposal to Davis that a small force of Confederate soldiers based in Canada could conspire with groups of Copperheads in the U.S. to free Confederate soldiers from northern prisons. Hines and Thompson were actively looking for Copperheads they could collaborate with on this proposal. And Vallandigham, who had become Grand Commander of the Sons of Liberty, promised them that he could muster thousands of the Secret Order's members to take action against their shared foe. Hines reported on his conversations with Vallandigham and Thompson in a June 1864 report sent to the Confederate Secretary of War.
3: The Confederates in Canada are to gather with two regiments in the process of formation at Chicago, which will be placed under my command to move upon that place for the release of prisoners confined to Camp Douglas. Simultaneous with this movement, the Democrats in every county of Illinois and portions of Indiana and Ohio will rally to arms. A force of 3,000 Democrats under a competent leader will march upon Rock Island for the release of the 7,000 prisoners held there. 5,000 will move upon Indianapolis, where there are 6,000 prisoners. The remainder will concentrate upon Chicago and Springfield. The state governments of Indiana, Ohio, and Illinois will be seized and their executive heads disposed of. By this means, we hope to have, in the days after the movement has begun, a force of 50,000 men.
0: How did things get to this point, where Northern citizens were angry enough at the federal government during a time of war to conspire with agents of an enemy government to take up arms against it? It was largely due to a series of actions taken by the Lincoln administration early in the Civil War. The first of these was Lincoln's decision to suspend the writ of habeas corpus and impose martial law, something he said he was compelled to do to stop violent anti-war activities in Maryland and several other northern states. The second major action that Lincoln took, which angered many Democrats, was the Emancipation Proclamation, which freed enslaved people in southern states newly occupied by the Union Army. But it also contained another provision that turned many Democrats against the war, especially in the border states where slavery was still legal.
4: The more important piece of the Emancipation Proclamation is that it authorizes the federal government to recruit African Americans to join the Union Army.
0: Eric Jackson is a professor of history and black studies at Northern Kentucky University.
4: And so that becomes literally a fear factor, because now you're going to be afraid of what these enslaved African Americans who now have guns could do. The imagery was so palpable to people in the country, it scared them.
0: The next major event that galvanized the Copperheads was the Enrollment Act, which took effect in March of 1863 and created a process for registering able-bodied men to be drafted into the Union Army. Resistance to the draft started almost immediately throughout the northern states, and this resistance took many forms.
5: It was one thing when they didn't want to fight in a war for Union. Now it's an entirely different matter to be compelled to fight, forced to fight in a war for abolition.
0: Patrick Lewis is the director of the Filson Historical Society in Louisville and author of For Slavery and Union.
5: And that becomes an absolute non-starter. So there are lots of really creative ways that folks are sort of getting around these drafts. Of course, the most sort of well-known one is hiring substitutes. There are draft insurance pools, so you can buy in with a pool of other men. And if your name gets selected, the insurance pool will pay your substitute fee for you.
0: While some in the Union states evaded the draft by paying fees or hiring substitutes, others resorted to violence against those who were charged with implementing the draft. Sometimes this took the form of full-scale riots, most infamously in New York City. Again, Jennifer Weber.
6: We still don't really know how many people were killed in that, but I believe that estimates exceed 1,000 people there, and many of those people would be African Americans. New York is only the most extreme example. There was a very large riot in Boston, a riot in Milwaukee, Wisconsin. There's a county in west central Pennsylvania, Clearfield County, that is so angry and so violent and so combustible that draft agents won't even go into the county because they fear for their own lives.
0: As the violence against Republicans escalated and evidence piled up that the Copperheads might be working directly with Confederate agents, Midwestern governors reached out to military leaders to come up with a solution. Together, they decided they needed to fight back by using any means at their disposal, including the recruitment of spies. This wasn't a new development in American military history. Spies had been used in most American wars going back to the Revolutionary War. What was different here was that the Union Army was spying on its own citizens, not the Confederates. In 1863, the War Department authorized the Union Army's provost marshals in each state to hire special officers to investigate possible draft resistance activities. These men often went undercover, trying to get themselves accepted as a member of Copperhead groups. And no one did this with greater success than a Kentuckian named Felix Stidger.
5: He's able to get in and be a double agent that infiltrates these groups and be in contact with state and federal military and civil authorities to really sort of understand the extent of these networks, to understand, you know, when and where they're going to be contacted by Confederate agents. And to direct them to disrupting those activities. I mean, he is a classic spy. This is James Bond stuff happening in the 1860s in cities across the Midwest. And he travels really extensively, and kind of becomes an expert in building trust, getting inside these organizations and bringing them down from the inside.
0: Stidger, who had served as a clerk in the Union Army, learned of a request from the military commander of Indiana, looking for someone in Kentucky to infiltrate a secret society called the Sons of Liberty. Stidger readily agreed.
7: Stidger is told to go up into Indiana and see what you can find out.
0: Stephen Town is an archivist at Indiana University, Indianapolis, and author of Surveillance and Spies in the Civil War.
7: And he gets a letter of introduction from one of the leading conspirators in Indiana, a guy named William Bowles, to the leader of the conspiracy in Kentucky.
2: From Treason History, the published memoirs of Felix Stidger. Bowles was anxious that I should make the acquaintance of Joshua Bullitt, Grand Commander of the Sons of Liberty in Kentucky. Before the time of this visit to Bowles, I did not know of Bullitt's connection with the order, only that Bullitt was Chief Justice of the Appellate Court of the State of Kentucky. I met Grand Commander Bullitt in Louisville, where he talked with me about my service in the Army and stated that he would like to have me accept the appointment and perform the duties of Grand Secretary of the Order of the Sons of Liberty for the State of Kentucky. I accepted his offer of the appointment and expressed my readiness to begin the active duties of the office at any time.
0: Stidger so impressed Judge Bullitt that he started to assign him increasingly important tasks. One of the first things he did was to send him back to Indiana with a letter of introduction to the Grand Commander of the Sons of Liberty in Indiana, Harrison Dodd.
8: Harrison Dodd is a sort of up-and-coming printer in the city of Indianapolis.
0: Robert Churchill is a professor of history at the University of Hartford and author of To Shake Their Guns in the Tyrant's Face.
8: He wants to be one of the party's preeminent sort of traveling speakers, you know, who goes out and rallies the faithful at county meetings and local meetings. And he begins to see the idea of creating this fraternal organization, the Sons of Liberty, with himself at the head of it as his sort of way of, you know, pulling what he believes to be his full weight within the party. Somehow or other, Harrison Dodd sort of falls in with a bunch of Confederate agents who have come down from Canada, and Dodd meets with these guys and discusses his ideas with them, and he comes away from that meeting not only with a more elaborate plan, but also with the funds to back it up. And the plan is that the Sons of Liberty will gather its forces. And that first thing it's going to do is that it is going to release the prisoners from the prisoner of war camps that are placed in Indianapolis and in Chicago and also at Rock Island in Illinois. And then, of course, Chicago and Indianapolis also hold the state arsenals. You put those guns together with fully trained Confederate soldiers and the forces of the Sons of Liberty, and now you essentially have a pro-Southern army sitting in the middle of the Midwest.
0: When Union spy Felix Stidger passed on this information to his military superiors, they decided it was time to put a stop to it. On the morning of August 20th, soldiers broke into Harris and Dodd's printing offices and seized nearly 400 revolvers and 135,000 rounds of ammunition. They also arrested three of Dodd's business partners, including the treasurer of the Indiana Sons of Liberty. But Dodd himself escaped capture. And with the help of Confederate agents and his brothers in the Sons of Liberty, he made it up to present-day Ontario, where Clement Vallandigham, now the Sons of Liberty's supreme commander, was living in exile along with dozens of Confederate soldiers who had escaped from northern prisons. But what on earth were all these exiled copperheads and escaped Confederates doing in Canada, of all places? We'll try to answer that question after a short break.
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0: Welcome back to the Copperhead Conspiracy. At the beginning of the Civil War, both the United States and the Confederacy very much wanted Britain as an ally. Journalist and author Julian Schur.
1: And I think much to their dismay and shock, Britain declares neutrality, which meant automatically that Canada, which was still a colony of Britain, was also neutral. What it meant for Canada, though, is that Canada became a very open legal haven for Confederates. They could send agents, send back supplies to the South, but also campaign openly for the Southern cause.
0: All of this begs the question of why Canadians would be so supportive of the South during the Civil War, especially given Canada's reputation as a promised land for those enslaved in the United States.
1: There were all kinds of reasons why there was a surprising amount of support for the South among the Canadian elites, not among the general population. There was a class affinity. Canada, you know, had these British aristocrats, and the Southerners who came up here and established homes were of the same class, the same high bearing, and they bought fancy mansions and went to the same clubs. Second, you had economic reasons. You could make a fortune from Canada sending all kinds of goods around the blockade to the Confederates, not to mention the Navy shipyards in Halifax. Confederate companies were being traded on the London Stock Exchange. 80% of Britain's cotton came from the South. So you can see why Canada was such a friendly haven for the Confederates.
0: So all of this helps to explain why Canada would be considered the logical destination for a growing community of exiled copperheads, escaped Confederate soldiers, and official representatives of the Confederate government, sent north to begin secret operations against the United States.
1: And so Jefferson Davis, the president of the Confederate States, gets the Confederate politicians to secretly vote for a $1 million secret fund to set up what are called the Confederate Secret Services. Most of that money would go to Canada. And Davis named a good friend of his, a man named Jacob Thompson, who was a well-known politician in Washington, a staunch Southerner, a Mississippi slave owner. He is sent to Canada, first arrives in Halifax, and will eventually settle in Toronto.
0: When Jacob Thompson got to Canada, he had a series of meetings with people from both the South and the North, learning the lay of the land and figuring out the best way to invest the $1 million that he'd been given to use. He summarized his activities in a letter to two Confederate diplomats who were representing the Confederacy in Europe.
2: Gentlemen, I went to Windsor, Ontario, where an arrangement had been made with the Honorable Clement Blandingham. He informed me of the existence in the Western States of an order known as the Sons of Liberty. The membership of the Sons of Liberty is in Illinois, Indiana, and Ohio, about 170,000 men. It is proposed by the Northwestern people to take possession of the present organized governments of the three states mentioned and organize provisional governments with such advantages as will enable them to dictate terms of peace to the United States government. I remain, with great respect, Jacob Thompson.
0: The Copperhead Uprising discussed by Jacob Thompson and Clement Vallandigham in Ontario would eventually be attempted in late August 1864 to coincide with the Democratic National Convention in Chicago. Captain Thomas Hines would lead a force of about 60 Confederate soldiers based in Canada, mostly other Kentuckians who had, like himself, escaped from northern prisons. As part of their preparation, secret communications had been passed to Confederate prisoners at Camp Douglas in Chicago and the prison at Rock Island, Illinois, telling them to be ready for the attacks. But unfortunately for Hines and his men, there was embedded within their ranks a Union spy. It wasn't Felix Stidger this time, but a Confederate officer who was working with Thomas Hines. At a certain point, perhaps worried that Hines' plans were flawed, this officer contacted the Union military commander in Detroit, seeking amnesty as an escaped prisoner. To prove his worthiness, he provided information about an upcoming operation that was planned to coincide with the Chicago Convention. Armed with this intelligence from the Confederate informant, the Union officers communicated what they knew to the Camp Douglas commander and sent additional troops to protect Camp Douglas from attack, along with a battery of cannon. One of the key members of the Confederate forces in Chicago serving under Captain Hines was Lieutenant Bennett Young. He sent a report to one of his Confederate superiors, explaining what happened next.
2: Upon reaching Chicago, we found that already a strong force had been put into place by the Union Army, and veteran regiments were still arriving. One regiment was placed within Camp Douglas with the Confederates, and 16 pieces of artillery were parked, ready to open fire upon those defenseless men in case an attack was made. It required no great amount of perception to see that an attempt to accomplish our object would result not only in their indiscriminate slaughter, but our own certain death under the circumstances. It was then determined to make an attempt upon the prison at Rock Island, if the Copperheads would furnish a small portion of the long-promised aid. When brought to the test, they could not furnish 50 men for the purpose. Hines then admitted that the thing was a failure, and the men, with few exceptions, decided to return to Canada.
1: And so large numbers of federal troops show up in Chicago on the eve of the Democratic Convention. There's a huge sweep of arrest. So the insurrection falls apart. So do any of the attacks on the prisons. And so the final ploy in this three-pronged attack, the prisons fail, the insurrection fails, is the political coup.
0: With the military operation in Chicago a bust, the Copperhead leaders moved ahead with Plan B, to take over the Democratic Party and install Clement Vallandigham as the party's nominee to face Abraham Lincoln in November's presidential election. But once the voting at the Democratic Convention began, it became clear there wasn't enough support for Vallandigham. So the convention turned to former Union General George McClellan, who supported the war, though he disagreed with Lincoln on almost everything else. Newspapers were filled with details from the treason trials of the Sons of Liberty, which in the public eye had transformed the Democrats into a party of traitors. Not surprisingly, when the votes were tallied on Election Day, Lincoln had defeated the Democratic nominee George McClellan by a wide margin in the Electoral College and received 55% of the popular vote, much of it from Union soldiers, who voted overwhelmingly for their commander-in-chief. You would think that these events would have discouraged the Copperheads and their Confederate allies for continuing their quest. But that wasn't the case. For some of the most determined Copperheads, and certainly for Confederates Thomas Hines and Jacob Thompson, the fight was only beginning. They would now pivot to different strategies for winning the war, starting with a new kind of weapon, dreamed up by a Kentucky physician who was an ardent supporter of the Confederacy.
1: Dr. Luke Blackburn was one of the foremost specialists when it came to yellow fever, this terrifying plague. Nobody knew what caused it. There was no cure. As the Civil War breaks out, Luke Blackburn is in Barbados at a yellow fever clinic treating voluntarily these patients. And it'll turn out that later on, nurses and others will wonder about some of his strange activity because he is collecting the soiled linen and the clothing of patients who are dying and storing it away. And what he did, we later discover, is he packed all these clothing that he assumed was infected with this terrifying disease. And with an agent, he gets six trunks shipped to various northern cities. He openly talks to his fellow conspirators about a plot to kill thousands. He calls it, this is his words, an infallible plan directed against the masses of northern people slowly to create death. What Blackburn didn't know at the time, and nobody knew, it was only in 1901, we discovered that yellow fever is caused by mosquitoes, not by infected people or infected clothes. But nobody knew that at the time.
0: While Luke Blackburn was trying to use bioterrorism to advance the cause of the Confederacy, Captain Thomas Hines and his colleagues were exploring other methods to instill terror among U.S. citizens and force the Union Army to divert troops to an emerging northern front.
1: Bennett Young was one of Morgan's raiders. He had been a divinity student, quite a charming man, very handsome, very smart. And in the fall of 1864, he will lead a small group of Confederates. They cross the border. St. Albans is the first town you hit when you cross into the United States from Quebec. They check in to a hotel, and at 3 o'clock, Young steps out, fires a gun in the air, and says, in the name of the Confederate States, I am taking over this town. In 15 minutes, they raid 3 banks, steal over $250,000 in the currency of the day. They kill an innocent bystander, and they cross the border. panic ensues. Lincoln orders his army to respond, and instead a posse crosses into Canada, and most of the raiders, including Bennett Young, are arrested. The trial takes place. The judge throws out the case on a technicality. Bennett Young and the Confederates cheer. So you can imagine the outrage. And by then, newspapers in Chicago and New York are openly talking about invading Canada, saying that Canada is like a poodle and should be choked.
0: A month after the raid on St. Albans, another of the young Confederate soldiers in Canada, John Headley, took the helm of an even more adventurous attack. This time, the plan was to burn down New York City.
1: So Headley and his men check into 19 different hotels, under disguises, of course, and they bring along what was called Greek fire, kind of Molotov cocktails. So they check into these hotels and they light these bottles of Greek fire in their hotel rooms and throw chairs and hotel linen on the beds. And the smoke billows out of the hotels. The goal was to burn down all of Broadway and Hope, much of the city as well. Now, they made a fatal mistake. To try not to be discovered, they shut the doors on the hotel rooms and the windows. And so eventually the fires ran out of oxygen. So remarkably, there was a lot of damage, but nobody died. But it was seen as a terror plot. And the headlines the next day said openly, this was a terror plot from Canada.
0: In the aftermath of the failed attempt to burn down New York City, and as news from the southern battlefronts continued to be bleak, a new Confederate plan of action emerged, taking the fight directly to Washington in a last-ditch attempt to free Confederate prisoners. The plan was at once quite simple and completely audacious. Find a time when President Lincoln was out of the White House and accompanied by few others, and then kidnap him, take him to Virginia, and use him as a hostage to force the Union to finally release Confederate soldiers from their prisons. It turned out that Lincoln regularly made trips to visit the soldiers' home on the northern outskirts of Washington, D.C., and often spent the night there. Confederate Captain Thomas Conrad explained what was planned in a memoir he published after the war.
2: On Friday evening, we were on hand to see the president's carriage move out from the White House on its way to the soldiers' home. Imagine my astounding surprise and total collapse when we beheld the carriage of Mr. Lincoln was preceded and followed by a squad of cavalry. What can it mean? Have our plans been betrayed and our movements been suspected? The only solution at all satisfactory is that there must have been another set of Confederates seeking the same end. And some one of them had given it away by some indiscretion, or whose movements had awakened suspicion that led to the precautionary protection.
0: As it happens, there was another set of Confederates seeking the same end, or at least a group of Confederate sympathizers, one which included a man who was already quite famous as an actor, and soon to be even more famous for another reason entirely.
1: So Booth first comes up with the idea, as other Confederates had, to kidnap Lincoln. So in the summer of 1864, he meets with a couple of his close friends and discloses his plot to kidnap Lincoln, and they agree. Then Booth travels to Montreal to meet with various Confederate agents. We know that he's playing cards with leading Confederate agents, including Dr. Luke Blackburn, the father of the Yellow Fever plot, George Sanders, the Confederate agent who is involved in so many Confederate plots. He leaves Montreal, is shattered when Lincoln wins election in November, and now his kidnap plot speeds up. But at the last minute, Lincoln cancels his plan to make that trip, and the kidnap plot foils. And just a couple of months later, Booth, frustrated now, decides he will go all the way and assassinate Lincoln.
0: Most Americans know what happened at Ford's Theater in Washington on April 14, 1865. During a performance of the play Our American Cousin, John Wilkes Booth fired a single shot into the head of President Abraham Lincoln, mortally wounding him, though he wouldn't die until the early morning hours of the following day. After a multi-state manhunt that lasted 12 days, Booth was caught in a Virginia barn where he was shot and killed. In the aftermath, several of Booth's co-conspirators were arrested, tried, and hanged for their part in the plot. Those are the facts that most people agree on. And yet, for many scholars who have looked at the events covered in this program, one of the most vexing questions is whether and how to explore the possible connections between the Confederate government and those who participated in the Lincoln assassination plot. The problem is a lack of documentary evidence, a smoking gun, if you wish, that clearly makes this connection. But sometimes, as in the case with the Watergate scandal, it's easier to identify the evidence of a cover-up than of the crime itself. And that indeed seems to be the case here. A purposeful campaign to redirect attention away from the Confederacy began shortly after the assassination, when the U.S. government issued arrest warrants with large cash rewards for several Confederate leaders who they believed were involved.
1: So about a month after the assassination, the new administration issues a kind of indictment, a conspiracy indictment, saying that Booth was just part of a wider conspiracy. George Sanders is named in the indictment as one of the conspirators. He, of course, claims his innocence, but then, being the conspirator, he hatches this wonderful plot, and he starts writing letters and documents that will be first published in Canadian papers and then spread all through the United States, where he says that Andrew Johnson, the vice president, would have been the person behind the plot. And that has been a story that has reverberated to this day.
0: George Sanders then engineered yet another coup of misdirection.
1: In the wake of Lincoln's assassination, the nation, of course, is reeling in horror and shock. And there are these massive conspiracy trials against the assassins. But the prosecutors wanted to try to widen the attack and try to accuse Jefferson Davis and several of the leaders in Canada as direct conspirators. And there were several witnesses, Union spies, Confederate agents, who gave quite gripping testimony. They testified that Jacob Thompson, the head of the Confederate Secret Service in Canada, knew about the assassination, had meetings with Booth, and it went on and on and on. And it looked like, you know, they tied it up in a bow. This was amazing. What was later uncovered is that George Sanders, that wonderful manipulator, had in fact conspired and plotted with at least one of the witnesses to give knowingly false evidence. But the prosecutors and frankly the political establishment were so keen to try to nail Jefferson Davis and the Confederate leaders with responsibility that they used these witnesses, and it blows up in their face.
0: We know what happened to John Wilkes Booth and the other assassination conspirators who were executed. But what happened after the Civil War to the Confederate and Copperhead leaders who participated in these conspiracies? The short answer, just about nothing. A few of them served a bit of prison time near the end of the war. Others were exiled, most of them settling in Canada. But when President Andrew Johnson issued an amnesty for former Confederates willing to take a loyalty oath, most were able to return home. And after that, by and large, they all ended up falling upward. They became lawyers, judges, businessmen, senators, and congressmen. Confederate spy Thomas Hines became the Chief Justice of the Appellate Court in Kentucky. One Copperhead leader, Thomas Hendricks, even became vice president under Grover Cleveland. And Luke Blackburn, the guy who tried to start a yellow fever epidemic, he was acquitted on a technicality, and then, a few years later, elected governor of Kentucky.

0: At the close of every interview I conducted for this program, I asked the same question. Why is understanding this part of American history at all important? Especially since most of what the Copperheads tried to accomplish in terms of violent revolution never came to pass. And how might these events from the 1860s be at all relevant to the times we live in today? I started by asking Patrick Lewis, the director of the Filson Historical Society in Louisville.
1: What this has led to in retrospect is an ongoing historical conversation among scholars who have looked back at these anti-governmental efforts and said, how real was this? Was this all just overblown conspiracy? But as we can attest from our own day and time, they can present a real danger to a civil government. You know, the institutions of American democracy are not as solid as we all hope they would be. And there are some fragile points that a well-committed and organized group of anti-governmental treasonous actors can really target and bring down a government in peacetime, but especially in war.
2: You can't hide the past. The past is with us, continues to live with us. And if we don't recognize the truth of the past, then we're not going to understand the truth of today. And let me give you a very concrete example. In the wake of the Civil War, a group is formed called the United Daughters of the Confederacy in the 1890s, with the deliberate attempt to make sure that schools and churches and in the public mind, the history of the Civil War would not see the South as slave owners

0: Terrell Hogan Law.
1: I'm Wayne Hogan. The Terrell Hogan Law Firm represents those injured by negligence and intentional wrongdoing.
0: More at TerrellHoganLaw.com.
2: And South. Once free, African Americans use these skills to provide for themselves and others. That's the lost cause. We have politicians today forcing schools to rewrite the history the same way Confederate sympathizers did in the 1890s.
3: If folks don't learn about history, it's not like that history repeats itself, but it does repeat itself. So you want to understand history because you have these themes that reoccur. And so understanding that history is that nothing new happens under the sun. It's the same old, same old. The question is, we haven't learned from our past, so we don't do better. It's like my grandmother says, you do better when you know better.
4: Those were historians Patrick Lewis, Julian Schur, and Eric Jackson. There are many reasons to find the events outlined in this program worth studying 160 years after the fact. Consider what could happen if a president today suspended our basic civil liberties as Lincoln did during the 1860s. Would Congress allow that? What about the Supreme Court? What might happen if large numbers of citizens rose up in protest? Could a president then use that uprising as an excuse to establish a dictatorship? The story of the Copperheads during the Civil War is, in many respects, a cautionary tale for our own time, with lessons for all of us to think about and perhaps to learn from.

0: The Copperhead Conspiracy is a production of Reckoning, Inc., with funding and scholarly assistance from Ohio Humanities. It was produced and narrated by me, Dan Gediman. Our historical consultant was Dr. Stephen Rockenbeck. Voice actors were Alec Voles and Barrett Cooper. Our theme music was composed by Jacory Arthur, with other music licensed from Blue Dot Sessions. Special thanks to Nina Ellis, Louisville Public Media, and to Loretta Williams for editorial guidance. Many thanks to Julian Schur, Jennifer Weber, Mark Louse, Robert Churchill, Patrick Lewis, Chris Phillips, and Eric Jackson, whose interviews were heard in this program. Special thanks to Stephen Towne, whose book Surveillance and Spies in the Civil War was a key resource for this program, and who graciously provided other documents and guidance that aided in its production. Please note that the views expressed by Jennifer Weber do not necessarily reflect the official policy or position of the United States Air Force Academy, the U.S. Air Force, the Department of Defense, or the U.S. government. To get transcripts of this program, access a detailed bibliography, and learn more about the events covered in this program, please visit our website at copperheadconspiracy.org. While there, you can also access a 6-part podcast that covers these events in even greater detail, as well as another series we've produced on a related subject, The Reckoning, Facing the Legacy of Slavery in America. All of that and more at copperheadconspiracy.org. Thanks so much for listening.
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10: This is 1A. I'm Jen White. The 1A Record Club is back, and we're revisiting a previous conversation about Questlove's HBO documentary highlighting the music and legacy of the iconic band Earth, Wind, and Fire. We're with music journalist, writer, and author Marcus J. Moore. Also with us, Ricky Vincent. He's an African-American studies professor at UC Berkeley and host of The History of Funk on KPFA Radio. And Raylan Rabaka. He's a professor of African, African-American, and Caribbean studies at the University of Colorado, Boulder. And we want to hear from you. If you've seen the HBO documentary on Earth, Wind, and Fire, tell us your thoughts. Or if you haven't, perhaps you've seen the band perform live, or you just have a favorite song, we want to hear about it. Email us at 1a@wamu.org. Lee emails, if I am down or feeling anxious, I always put on the music of Earth, Wind, and Fire. It makes me feel calm and joyful. Their music helped me get through a very stressful time when I was adopting my daughter from the country of Kazakhstan. When I was there for several months, I would play the music to help me get through the times when I wasn't able to be with her. I've seen them several times, and they are the most amazing musicians, filled with positive energy and joy. Raylan, when you think about the band, both musically and in terms of how they approach performance, which bands influenced them?
11: Well, one of the things that we saw in the documentary was Parliament Funkadelic, sort of funk theatrics, if I can say that, and this whole notion of the funk aesthetic. And I'm thinking about, obviously, Sly and the Family Stone.
10: Yeah.
11: I'm thinking about James Brown. I'm also thinking about LaBelle. I'm thinking about Tina Turner. I'm thinking about the ways that there was a kind of parallel sort of black women's liberation movement that was going on, where you had a lot of sisters owning their sexuality. And so that influenced the way that they dressed. I'm thinking about an early Chaka Khan, the way that her midriff was always present. I'm thinking about that lion mane of hair Chaka Khan had out there. And so I think that Earth, Wind, and Fire is not only sort of connecting to a longer tradition of black performativity, they're also sort of secularizing aspects of the black church. When you think about black Pentecostalism, and I'm talking about them Holy Ghost people that believe in the Spirit descending and all that kind of thing, I think that they bring a lot of that energy. And we all know that Chicago was one of the hotbeds of gospel music, if you will. You know, whether we talk about Thomas Dorsey, whether we talk about Mahalia Jackson moving up from New Orleans to Chicago, Illinois. Come on.
10: Well, let's listen to some more music. One of the group's first songs to climb the Billboard charts was the 1974 funk anthem, Mighty Mighty.

But again, this was not a static group. When you go to 1979, you then see them team up with the Emotions. This was this female vocal trio for the disco hit Boogie Wonderland.

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7: Beaches, songs, great sports moments. What sounds make up the soundtrack of America? From WAMU and NPR in Washington, this is 1A. I'm Jen White. Today on 1A, the Sounds of America. 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

0: One of the pieces I was really excited to see on the list this year is Midnight Train to Georgia, Gladys Knight and the Pips. This is their 1973 song. Tell me how that piece of sound ended up on the registry.
1: Well, it's such a good story, and I think it's also one of these story songs, right? There's an evolution that she had an attachment to the song, her own personal attachment, but it also started with the original songwriter having a phone call to Lee Majors, and Farrah Fawcett picked up. I don't know if you know this backstory.
0: No, I don't know this backstory.
1: And she said something about she was going to catch a plane, a midnight plane to Houston. And I believe when Gladys Knight saw this and she thought it didn't quite sound as catchy, she changed that.

0: For years, the night before America's birthday was celebrated with some reckless abandon.
1: In order to convince boys not to set off toy pistols or firecrackers, what you've got to do is give them something that's even better.
0: I'm Scott Detrow, remembering an American tradition on the night before the 4th, on the next All Things Considered from NPR News.
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3: Even if you are gainfully employed in this 2026 labor market, you are never far from becoming obsolete.
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3: 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As AI looms, trade schools are ramping up. We'll have that story for you. The rest of today's business news, of course, next time on Marketplace.
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9: This is 1A. 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
8: Today on the Florida Roundup, our annual summer reading special. We have two Florida thrillers for you. One from Kip Lyman, a first-time novelist. She says she lives in a haunted house in Fort Pierce and credits heavenly inspiration for her book.
9: It was divine intervention. The story was written. It was out there floating around, and all of a sudden it said, I choose Kip Lyman.
8: It's The Purple Ribbon, an innocent enough name, but this novel is a modern thriller with some really terrible acts of violence and inspiring acts of bravery. The other thriller today is from Artis Henderson. It's part autobiography and part investigation. She spent years looking into her father's life as a major marijuana smuggler in Florida and his death, tracing back to a federal agent who investigated it.
10: I did not have the nerve to ask him if he killed my father.
8: I'm Tom Hudson in Miami. This week, it's the Florida Roundup Summer Reading Special.
11: Live from NPR News in Washington, I'm Louise Schiavone. Congress is home for-

0: for the 4th of July, but politics follows members wherever they go. And nationally, the Democratic Party says it's leaving no opportunity untapped as campaigning for midterm elections switches into high gear post-4th. NPR's Elena Moore takes a look at the intra-party message challenges among Democrats, such as those posed by the primary victory of New York's Avila Chevalier, a Democratic socialist.
1: Even though Democrats broadly agree on key economic issues, they worry that other positions held by more leftist candidates will muddy their message. Take Avila Chevalier, for example. She holds positions that make some Democrats nervous. For one, on her campaign website, she advocates for abolishing the, quote, deportation machine. She is also one of several candidates who has faced criticism that their opposition to Israel's war in Gaza borders on anti-Semitism.
0: NPR's Elena Moore. Climate forecasters say the planet is facing a hot year ahead. That's because the seasonal El Nino pattern is strengthening. NPR's Lauren Sommer has details.
2: The chances for a strong or even super El Nino this year are increasing. That's according to a new report from the World Meteorological Organization. El Nino is a natural climate pattern where warm ocean water spreads across the central Pacific Ocean. That can affect the weather, like bringing more extreme rain to the southern U.S. El Nino also raises temperatures globally. With average temperatures already hotter because of climate change, El Nino years are often the hottest years on record. Lauren Sommer, NPR News.
0: Extreme heat has settled in across many parts of the nation. Record dry conditions have elevated fire risks this year, and that's going to mean restrictions on fireworks displays in many locations across the country. Utah has banned personal fireworks due to extreme wildfire risk. Governors in Colorado and New Mexico are urging restraint. Cities from the Southwest to Oregon and Washington have imposed their own restrictions. Fans have been gathering in front of Madison Square Garden in New York City ahead of tonight's expected wedding of Taylor Swift and Travis Kelce. The singer and the NFL player have kept details of the celebration under wraps, NPR's Brian Mann reports.
3: Lisa Benham and her daughter Zara are posing for selfies outside the garden. They're visiting from England and both say they're huge Swifties.
4: I just remember always listening to her.
3: Lisa Benham, who's 47, says she became a fan after her 17-year-old daughter dragged her to a show. She's followed all the ins and outs of Swift's romance with Travis Kelce, a tight end with the Kansas City Chiefs.
4: I'm thrilled for her. I love it. I love the whole story. I am so pleased for them. Really pleased for them.
3: It's unclear exactly how this wedding will play out, but a New York City permit shows up to 1,000 guests are expected. The celebration is scheduled to continue into the early hours on Saturday. Brian Mann, NPR News, New York.
0: This is NPR. A former bookseller in Hong Kong who was seized by Chinese authorities in 2015, Lam Wing-Ki, has died, according to the official central news agency in Taiwan, where he resided until his death. NPR's Jennifer Pak reports from Beijing.
5: In Hong Kong, Lam ran the Causeway Bay bookshop that specialized in selling gossipy paperbacks critical of China's leadership. The shop was popular with mainland Chinese visitors. In 2015, Lam was among five men linked to the bookshop who were taken into custody by Chinese authorities. Upon release, Lam gave his own account of what happened, contradicting Beijing's official narrative. Later, he reopened the bookstore in the self-governing island of Taiwan. The local news agency did not give a cause of death, but said Lam's cancer had relapsed last year. Taiwanese President Lai Ching-te sent his condolences in a Facebook post. He applauded Lam for never staying silent in the face of fear and authoritarian repression. He was 70. Jennifer Pak, NPR News, Beijing.
0: In southwestern Pakistan, a bus jammed with passengers tumbled from a highway into a rocky ravine. 40 people died. Several were injured. The bus carrying passengers from another bus that had broken down lost control and crashed. Serena Williams' Wimbledon center court wildcard match on Monday went to 20-year-old Maya Joint. The 44-year-old champion is next slated to play doubles with her sister Venus today. That now appears to depend on whether she's able to recover from a knee injury. She and her sister have been scheduled to play Solana Sierra of Argentina and Camila Osorio of Colombia. I'm Luis Schiavone, NPR News.
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7: Hello. Hello, this is Monica White from Tampa, Florida. You're listening to the Florida Roundup. Here's Tom Hudson.
8: Thanks, Monica. We always appreciate a little help from our friends with our program. Today, it's our annual summer reading special, and we've got a couple of books by Florida authors that are real thrillers. One is a novel from first-time writer Kip Lyman. She moved to Florida from Connecticut when she was a teenager, and thank goodness, because otherwise, she says, she would not have become a novelist.
9: I fear that the book would not ever have come into existence if I had not moved to Florida.
8: Kip says she now lives in a haunted house in Fort Pierce. And one night, the book just came to her. Boom. Not the idea for the book, but the book.
9: It was divine intervention. You know, the story was written. It was already written. And it was out there floating around. And all of a sudden it said, I choose Kip Lyman.
8: The Purple Ribbon is the name of that book. It's an innocent enough name, but this novel is far from innocent. It's a modern thriller with some really terrible acts of violence and really inspiring acts of bravery and courage. The other thriller is Artis Henderson's life. It's part autobiography and part investigation. Her father came to Florida just after World War II. He was a teenager. He worked in construction during the post-war building boom. He drove a taxi, even started a plant nursery, and then he wound up in the service where he learned to fly. By the early 1970s, he was a pilot for Eastern Airlines based in Miami. South Florida in the 1970s and early 80s meant temptations, lots of temptations.
10: Florida was key to his path, but Florida in this very specific era.
8: Artis's dad started smuggling marijuana from Jamaica on his days off. Then he smuggled more. And more, and a lot more. He hired more pilots, hired more planes, bought islands in the Bahamas as way stations. He got rich and moved to a farm in Georgia. Artis was 5 years old when she and her dad went up for a short sunset flight one night. The plane crashed, killing her dad. She spent years investigating his life and death, exploring uncovered conspiracies, even tracing back to a federal agent who investigated her dad's death.
10: I spoke to him. I did not have the nerve to ask him if he killed my father. And that will forever be one of my greatest regrets. I don't know why I didn't ask him, except I didn't want to hear him lie.
8: So we've got two thrillers from two Florida authors. They're up next on our annual summer reading special here on the Florida Roundup. Let us know what book you're taking out to the beach or up to the mountains or just out on the back deck. Email us radio@thefloridaroundup.org. radio@thefloridaroundup.org. We start with Artis Henderson. She was born in Georgia but raised by a single mom in Fort Myers after her dad died. There is so much more to his and her story, though. It's the subject of her book, No Ordinary Bird, Drug Smuggling, A Plane Crash, and A Daughter's Quest for the Truth. Now, if you think you know the story by the title, just wait. Artis, thanks so much for joining us. Early in the book, you write, quote, I'm grappling with this story as much as I'm reporting it. Tell us about the main character of your book, who also happened to be your father. How do you describe him?
10: My father is a complex character. Tilton Lamar Chester Jr. He grew up in central Georgia, poor, really poor. In the late 1930s and 1940s, he eventually came down to South Florida and from there he built a marijuana smuggling empire in the mid to late 70s and very early 1980s.
8: Before he built the drug smuggling empire, he grew up, he spent his teenage years and his early adult years in South Florida, got married, had a family, divorced, then married the woman who became your mother. He was a pilot for Eastern Airlines flying out of Miami International Airport, and then he began flying small planes, smuggling marijuana from Jamaica into South Florida. What role do you think Florida played in the choices that your father made when he was an adult?
10: Florida was key to his path. But Florida in this very specific era, Florida in the mid-70s, late-70s, early-80s, drug smuggling was everywhere. Everybody knew somebody who was bringing in weed. Some people brought it in on sailboats. Some people flew it in on planes. But everybody was bringing it in. It's really just wild just how present it was everywhere. You know, it wasn't just the smugglers. Everybody was involved. It was journalists and judges and attorneys and police officers. I mean, it was just omnipresent in that time.
8: How do you think your father's life and choices might have been different had he returned to rural Georgia and not stayed in South Florida and became an airline pilot?
10: Yeah, that's such a good question. It's one I think a lot about. In general, I ask myself a lot with the reporting of this book, you know, what makes some people have this kind of ambition? Is it ambition? Something.
8: Interesting drive. Word choice to use there.
10: Right?
8: Yeah.
10: Right. Because, you know, I wonder, you know, if my father had different opportunities, if he had been exposed to different people, would this thing he had in him that I'm calling ambition, would he have been something else? I don't know.
8: So as your father made the choices that he made for a variety of reasons, he grew this drug smuggling business fairly quickly. He scaled it up and he himself stepped away from flying the actual drugs into Florida from the Caribbean and was kind of managing the operation. He ultimately was indicted by the federal government in 1983 on over 30 counts, drug trafficking, racketeering, and others. He was accused of leading this group of pilots, bringing marijuana and cocaine into Florida, using a string of islands that he wound up buying in the Bahamas. You were about 3 years old at this time. Do you believe your father was guilty of the charges that he faced in that indictment?
10: Oh, of course. He was quite open about his drug smuggling. He admitted to it readily, you know, in newspaper interviews, TV interviews. He claimed that he was doing this with the, permission, the blessing of the U.S. government. Mm-hmm. And that adds a different layer to the story.
8: And I want to get to that layer in a second as we kind of walk through this very complex character of your story, your father here. There was one federal prosecutor in the case against him who went to prison for soliciting a bribe. There was another who was fired after sleeping with the key witness to a grand jury the night before she testified to the grand jury that led to the charges against your father. Federal prosecutors were accused of fabricating evidence. As you uncovered this story as an adult, as you reported this story out for your book, how has that experience and what you learned shaped your view of the American justice system?
10: Oh, goodness, we are getting into the serious stuff now. It's very, how to say this? I am someone who, I'm 45. My sense, and maybe this is just my sense, but you'll have to tell me what you think. My sense is that this questioning of this, of the U.S. government, of a feeling of corruption, a feeling of conspiracy, is a relatively recent part of the zeitgeist. And maybe I'm wrong. Maybe this is just my own personal social media algorithm in this moment. But when I was growing up, you know, sort of Bill Clinton era, I just don't remember people questioning the sort of justice of the U.S. government at that time. So now I do feel like that is being questioned. And certainly my experience over the last 10 years of researching this book has left me with a lot of doubts, questions about our system.
8: What are some of those questions that you have, either specifically about your father's complicated case, and we'll get to the possible covert operations that he may or may not have been involved in, or more bigger picture questions that you have about American justice?
10: Forgive me, that was a nervous laugh I did when you were asking that. Right, because these are very serious, very weighty questions, especially in this political moment that I am trying very hard not to answer head on. Can I just take like 20 seconds to sort of compose myself?
8: Yes, of course. Yes. Take your time. You just have such a unique perspective on this, the personal experience, obviously, but also the journalism that you accomplished by looking back at your father's story.
10: Thank you. I appreciate you saying that. I think what I was trying to say before about growing up in the 80s and early 90s was I had this feeling of, that the U.S., we were the good guys. And this feeling of justice in this country, and that if you do right, you will be rewarded. And, it's complicated, right? Because, yes, my father was smuggling marijuana, which was illegal, still illegal. But here we are 50 years later, and marijuana is legal in so many places. And everything I found out about my father was people said he was a really good guy and patriotic. They called him Captain America. And I think my father also had this sense of justice and a belief in the U.S. system. And I think he was very surprised at the end at the way things unfolded. Because I think he had been led to believe that he would be protected.
8: What did your reporting uncover about why he believed his drug smuggling activities would be protected from the American justice system?
10: In the early 1980s, when the Iran-Contra affair was first underway, the small part that I believe my father knew about was that the CIA needed to get guns to Nicaragua. And the people they used to run those guns were often drug smugglers. Because these were good people to do it, right? They're experienced pilots, bush pilots, used to operating in difficult terrain. Many of them had planes that were equipped with, STOL, short takeoff and landing equipment. And then in exchange for that, these drug smugglers were given a sort of get out of jail free card. So, though I don't have any direct evidence of my father doing that, I believe he knew about it. And I do believe he was approached to do that.
8: And your lack of direct evidence is not for the lack of trying. You detail pretty extensively some of your reporting efforts to get information from the Drug Enforcement Agency, the DEA, from the Central Intelligence Agency, the CIA, and from the Federal Bureau of Investigations, the FBI.
10: Yes, that's correct. I filed Freedom of Information Act requests, but what I got back was so evasive as to be essentially useless. Though I will say, sometimes the truth is in the blank spaces. What's not being said.
8: What's not being said, the truth in the blank spaces. Many of the agencies responded to your request for information with the "will not confirm nor deny" statement. Is that the space between the words that you're talking about?
10: It is.
8: I'm wondering how you are viewing some of the contemporary news as you and I are talking. We're just days after the Trump administration took Nicolas Maduro, the president of Venezuela, out of Caracas and to New York City to face an indictment of charges of drug trafficking. We've seen the U.S. military target boats that the Pentagon says are used to smuggle drugs in the Caribbean, ultimately headed to the United States. These are contemporary headlines. How do you view this news of the ongoing war on drugs involving the Caribbean and Latin America?

0: I'm thinking.
1: No problem. Music is the space between the notes. Sometimes artists, right? It's the moments to think.
0: I think we'll need a whole symphony to cover.
1: I can't help but think you, again, have this very personal as well as professional perspective on these contemporary headlines, given your family's history, but also what you have been able to uncover as you were investigating your father's own story.
0: I do. I'm trying so hard not to say the thing, but I will say the thing, which is, it's all theater. The war on drugs in the 1980s. This now.
1: Artis Henderson is the author of No Ordinary Bird, Drug Smuggling, A Plane Crash, and A Daughter's Quest for the Truth. We will hear the rest of the story of growing up with a drug smuggling dad, her investigation into his life and death, and her long search to find some understanding of the choices her dad made in his life that shaped her life. Our summer reading special will continue. I'm Tom Hudson, and you are listening to the Florida Roundup from your Florida Public Radio station.

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9: 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That's Florida Frontiers, Friday night at 11 on WJCT News 89.9.
10: This is the Florida Roundup. I'm Tom Hudson. Thanks for being along with us this week. Today is Juneteenth. It commemorates the end of slavery after the Civil War. It was the date when Union troops marched into Galveston, Texas, spreading word of emancipation to the westernmost stretches of the Confederacy. It happened about a month earlier here in Florida. Now, the Sunshine State has a unique history when it comes to black history in America, and much of that complex and layered history comes from the fact that for much of its colonial history, Florida was dominated by the Spanish. And inside Spanish Florida, slavery of Africans based on race was not the same as in the British colonies. In fact, Spanish officials authorized the first free black settlement in North America in the 1730s, decades before the American Revolution. The first free black settlement was called Fort Mose and sits just north of St. Augustine, which, of course, is the oldest city in the United States. Now, the prospect of a free and armed black population living in Spanish Florida became a beacon of hope for enslaved people in Georgia and the Carolinas, and a constant source of conflict for British colonial officials and later slaveholding states and slave owners in the American South. A film produced by Flagler College in St. Augustine explores this fascinating history. The film is titled A Book of Freedom, The Confessions of Francisco Menendez. My colleague Danny Rivera recently spoke with director Jim Gilmore and actor Zeus Xavier Scott about the film.
11: Jim, we'll start with you. A lot of people are familiar with the Underground Railroad and the fact that it ran north. But this story that you're telling is about the precursor to the Underground Railroad that ran south into Florida. And this story takes place as England was fighting Spain for the conquest of Florida decades before the American Revolution, nearly 100 years before Florida was admitted to the Union as a 27th state. Why was it important to tell this story before the quote-unquote Americans even came onto the scene?
12: Well, I think this story is so important because most of us in this country know nothing about it. I was raised with the whole notion of the Underground Railroad and the heroes that worked to escape to the North. And so I just assumed that was always the way that the narrative unfolded. And so when I moved down to St. Augustine and wandered into this place called Fort Mose, which is not very far from downtown, it's not heavily marked. There's a small sign. And I'm there and I'm looking around and going, no, my God, you know, where was this in any part of the American experience that I had ever heard? And so when I was brought down to help launch the new cinematic arts program at Flagler and they asked me what story would I like to tell, I did sort of had this in the back of my mind, and I had some colleagues that also knew of this story. And I said, I think it'd be really interesting to do a docudrama around the idea of Fort Mose. And then from there, it really focused more onto the story of one person, Francisco Menendez, as this sort of heroic figure of Florida history that nobody ever knows.
11: And so this film is a blend of documentary and live action, historical reenactments, a docudrama, as you said. Can you talk a little bit about the historical record that does exist that underpins this really remarkable story of the historical figure who was Francisco Menendez?
12: So the Spanish kept great records and through their whole time here in St. Augustine. And a lot of those records still exist. We found his petition to the King of Spain after the Battle of Bloody Mose, when Fort Mose was destroyed, and he's essentially begging for funds to allow them to rebuild and restore their community. We found the British Court of Law records of his prosecution when he was recaptured by the British sailors. And of course, there was less preserved for Black Americans, and certainly even less for Black women Americans at the time. But we did have these fragments, and that's what the students used as we kind of tried to figure out how to tell this story.
11: And Zeus, I want to bring you into this conversation. Of course, in this film, you play the character of Francisco Menendez, born in Gambia, West Africa, speaker of Portuguese and Arabic, who was captured, shipped to the Carolinas as a slave, escaped south to freedom in Spanish Florida, and became this really early defender of liberty in the Black community. And that's just the beginning of the story. Can you tell us a little bit about what you learned looking at the world through his eyes?
13: That's a great question. Everything that Francisco did, he did with intention and with compassion for not only himself, but for the people around him. And I think just being in some of those situations he was in, and at least in terms of simulating them, you could just feel the courage that it would take to, you know, continue to be at bat.
11: And in the film, you know, it's part of the title of the film, Menendez confesses to a father about committing acts of violence in defense of his own people. And it's obvious he's tormented by some of that violence, but at the same time, the viewer's left wondering, yes, it was violent, but to what end was that violence? Zeus, what do you hope that audiences take away from your performance as you wrestle with those ideas?
13: Well, there's a monologue that he has where he says, I feel like my spirit has been at war my entire life. And it's one thing to be physically in war, you know, to be fighting someone or something. It's another thing for, like, you to have an internal conflict. You know, when everyone around you is doing one thing and you're doing something else, and there's all these opinions. I think Francisco and his story is just true that he followed his heart in everything that he did. And I think that's why he was able to be such a passionate person. And I would hope that people watching it just see that, you know, any conflict that he has with the world, the people, anything that he's interacted with in the film, it's not out of a vindictive nature. It's genuinely him following his heart and doing what he believes is right.
11: And Jim, you're the director of this project, sort of, because the credit for the director simply reads students of the cinematic art program at Flagler College. And that speaks to the process of filmmaking for this really unique project. Can you tell us a little bit about how this film came to be?
12: I'm the project director in the sense that I led the courses that contributed to the script, that contributed to all the production, that contributed to the editing, all of those kinds of things. And I was there on set to kind of showcase to the students the role of a director, to teach. But I want to make sure the students get credit for the collaborative nature of this vision. We were really debating and challenged and forced to think about, how do we tell this story? How do we give a person like Francisco Menendez the agency that he deserves? Because here's a man who refused to be enslaved. No matter what happened to him, he found a way to freedom. And that's such an incredible story given the time frame. And it's such an incredible story. It's so incredible that we just don't know anything about it. We know the story of Harriet Tubman. Why don't we know the story of Francisco Menendez, who is this colonial hero? You know, a lot of the reason for that is racism. It's not a story that America wanted to tell. And I think the students really learned, and I'm so proud of them, that it's important for us to find a way to tell these stories. And I'm proud that Flagler College embraced the story of slavery at a time when a lot of people are running from these narratives.
11: And, you know, one of the most remarkable things about the film is Florida is a character in its own right in the film. And the unique historical position that Florida occupies, you know, Florida is at once this dynamic, contested place. And on the one hand, it's an early setting of freedom. Spain offered freedom to slaves from the Carolinas or Georgia that crossed the border as long as they were Catholic and they agreed to fight for Spain. But then Florida is also the site of raids across the border from the British to recapture slaves. The British take over. They re-enslave people. Americans later did the same when it came under the you know, U.S. Occupation and then later statehood. Do you think there's an appetite for learning to wrestle with this messy but very unique Florida history, Jim?
12: Is there an appetite? That's a great question. I mean, I think we always struggle with deciding what is important, what is relevant to our histories. And I think Florida in particular, because of the influence of the Spanish and the British and the Seminole Nation, right? There's like all of these histories that merge together. And, you know, St. Augustine is so built around the big fort, the Castillo de San Marcos, right? The one that everybody comes to, that they have tended to frame history just through that, through the Spanish eyes of that fort. And yet, you know, if you just move out 2 miles, now you sort of see you've got the story of the indigenous people living with the free black slaves at Fort Moseley. So Florida is so much more of a melting pot than I think it likes to recognize sometimes. So I'm hopeful that Florida will embrace that more. But I think these are challenging times for telling stories that are a little bit outside the mainstream of some narratives.
11: And Zeus, I want to ask you, in terms of your research into playing the character of Francisco Menendez, did you go to the historical Fort Moseley to just look at it, breathe in the air as part of your process of embodying that historical character?
13: Right. Well, I will say we were lucky enough to actually use Fort Moseley for a small portion of our film. A lot of my information for Francisco Menendez came from our script and what I was able to get between myself and Jim. I got to learn so much about Francisco and how he knew 4 languages, you know, and, you know, all these different times he escaped slavery, the Battle of Bloody Moseley. The history is deeply rooted there at Fort Moseley to where you can see it. And then when you go to the events, the tour guides and all of the reenactors, they are like rich with all of the stories. So it's hard not to learn something just stepping onto that landscape and, you know, walking around.
11: Jim Gilmore and Zeus Xavier Scott of the film A Book of Freedom, The Confessions of Francisco Menendez. Jim and Zeus, thank you so much for your time.
12: You're so welcome.
13: Absolutely. Thanks for having us.
11: I'm Danny Rivero, and you're listening to the Florida Roundup from your Florida Public Radio station. The decision has officially been made that St. Augustine will host the Florida Museum of Black History. The legislature is now finalizing plans for how the museum will be built, funded, and managed. But it does look like it will be built in the coming years. Regina Gale Phillips was on the Florida Museum of Black History Task Force, a task force that paved the way for the creation of Florida's official Black History Museum. And that museum will be built in St. Augustine, the home of Fort Moseley. Regina Gale is the executive director of the Lincolnville Museum and Cultural Center in St. Augustine. And she joins us now to discuss St. Augustine's little-known Black history and what their future might hold for the new state museum. Regina Gale, thanks for coming on.
14: Oh, thank you for having me. It's always a pleasure to share our stories.
11: So there were several cities that put their hat in the ring to potentially host the Florida Museum of Black History, including Opa-locka, Eatonville, Panama City, Sarasota, and others. What was it that put St. Augustine and St. Johns County over the top?
14: I think the fact that a lot of the presentations that we were given started with history of St. Augustine and St. Johns County. So the first free black settlement in, you know, what is now America, here in St. Johns County, the passage of the Civil Rights Bill from 1964, a lot of what happened in St. Augustine in the summer of 64 led to the passage of that.
11: And of course, Dr. Martin Luther King Jr. spent a lot of time in St. Augustine. He was arrested there. How important is it, do you think, to have a central official Florida Museum of Black History when we do have a wide proliferation of museums and organizations across the state, from everything from the Black Police Precinct here in Miami and the African American Research Library and Culture Center in Fort Lauderdale to the Woodson African American Museum in St. Petersburg? What do you think will make this new museum stand out?
14: If it's done right, it will bring in stories from different parts of Florida into a central hub, similar to what we've done here in Lincolnville. We tell stories from all over St. Johns County, and people come here and they can see those stories. Then they can go out to the individual sites within the county and see some of the locations that we talk about. So it should be comprehensive in that way, that it tells a story that is that will weave together the history of the state of Florida in a way that will make people want to visit those other locations. That's what we had in mind from the task force.
11: So in the state law that started the process for creating this museum, it explicitly says that, quote, the contributions of residents at Fort Mosey will be included in the museum, and the same for teaching of slavery and segregation in Florida. And I do want to specify that, because in the current climate, some people might wonder what kind of narratives will be allowed to be a part of this official history for a Florida museum.
14: I do have some concerns. The biggest form of censorship is, at this point, funding. So if something doesn't get funded, you know, it's hard to hire a curator to help you to develop that story or to do the research or to put together the exhibit.
11: How would you like to see the proposed state museum address all the complexities of Black life in Florida from colonial times to the present day?
14: So I think you have to go back to the pre-colonial times. People came to Florida for various reasons. So you have some people who came to Florida in bondage, and you have some people who came to Florida who were not in bondage. You have people who came here pre-colonial times. It's very difficult to tell all the stories of Florida, because there's so many in it and so many areas that are so different.
11: Mm-hmm.
14: You know, it's not going to be easy, but I think it'll be a lot of fun to tell all those stories.
11: And what message do you want Florida residents and visitors to take away about Black history through this museum that's in the works right now?
14: Well, I think the story, the same as I want them to take away here, is that our history does not begin and end with chattel slavery. I think that there's a lot of our history that people don't know, they don't understand. There are a lot of great people who were captured and brought here, who had lives before they were forced into slavery. You had people who came here and overcame great obstacles just to survive the Middle Passage to get here. And then you had people who lived through it, survived it, and became great inventors and educators. And so it's just, I think the excellence of people who will have a resilience to survive in spite of all of the things that people have tried to dump on the Black race, and, you know, races are constructed, is, you know, basically not even real, but that they have tried to say, you know, if you're Black, then you are inferior in some way. I hope the museum can show with lots of pride all those stories of accomplishment and the stories of struggle and how people survived that struggle. And I think if we can do that, then we'll have a great museum.
11: Regina Gale Phillips is the executive director of the Lincolnville Museum and Cultural Center in St. Augustine and a former member of the Florida Museum of Black History Task Force. Regina Gale, thanks so much for coming on.
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15: 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We'll have that story for you. 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
24: Anne Marie, great to hear from you, and thanks for the assistance. 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All right, we left off with Kip Lyman and a bit of a cliffhanger, which, you know, kind of appropriate since she's the author of a psychological thriller titled The Purple Ribbon. It's her first novel, and she based it where she lives in Fort Pierce. Now, there are some really heinous crimes and all but unspeakable connections between her characters. Despite the dark tone, Kip says it was divine inspiration that led her to write the book. The Catholic faith is quite a theme in the book, and an important theme for a few of the characters here. Tell me more about that in your writing.
25: Well, okay, yeah. So I was born and raised a Catholic, and even though my parents were not quite as devout and strict as Chelsea's parents were, I was exposed to some of that. And I thought, you know, that is one of the things that really made the story take off. Was there was one decision that was made that affects so many people that wasn't even made by those people that it affected mostly. And yet this decision maker is haunted all along the whole story, especially toward the end. And it's, you know what though? And it's so sad because at the time it was a decision that was made with, you know, the best of intentions, the best of what their faith wanted them, you know, to guided them to make. And so it's just, you know, one of those things that really does happen in real life.
24: Certainly it does. But the way that it's explored and expressed in this book is a novel way in a thriller and with tragic consequences that could not be foreshadowed while making the decisions, which I found to mimic real life. We all make decisions. Most decisions we make turn out to be pretty small. We make some momentous decisions every now and then, and with the consequences of your character's experience.
25: Right. But now Chelsea, I honestly wish I could be more like her. She has such a resilient human spirit.
24: She's a survivor.
25: She's quite a survivor all the way to the very end and beyond. You know, there's always hope.
24: Did you draw from folks in your neighborhood in Fort Pierce and bring in some of those personality, those more positive personality characteristics? I'm not going to ask about the negative personality characteristics of your neighbors, maybe, but more of the positive ones of folks, Floridians you've known since you were a teenager?
25: Well, yes. For instance, Chelsea has a fabulous, quirky therapist named Ethel. I was familiar with a very quirky therapist named Ethel, who's long since passed away. And so definitely Ethel is from my friendship with that dear Ethel. And then have been a guardian ad litem for well over a decade, and you know, a foster parent. And so my guardian ad litem lawyer, that's who I fashioned Chelsea after. She's a wonderful, incredible, smart lawyer. Chelsea looks like her. And I told her all about it. And I, you know, she was my inspiration, you know, for Chelsea. And so, yeah.
24: The guardian ad litem program here is featured in the novel. You mentioned your work yes. with that program. You're a volunteer with that program, right?
25: Yes.
24: In Indian River mm-hmm. County?
25: Correct. As Tyler, right, exactly.
24: As Tyler, one of the characters in your book. This is a state program, if folks aren't familiar with it, that exists in real life. It's a real program. Okay. It's not just in your novel. It's a real program that has people who represent abused, abandoned, and neglected children in court, in the justice system. What draws you, Kip, to that work?
25: Well, I moved here to Fort Pierce 15 years ago, and my children were grown and gone, and I knew I wanted to do something now. I wanted to, and I love children. So, and I wasn't close, you know, to my children or grandchildren. So I actually found this flyer, very coincidentally, but you know, that's, God has ways of just putting things right in your path. And this flyer was about the Guardian Ad Litem program. I had not heard of it. So I went and I met with them, and it was just amazing. Now, the Guardian Ad Litem volunteers are so important, and they follow the child. They make sure things are, you know, the child is well cared for and their critical needs are met. Then they go into court and they give this virtual tour of that child's life to the judge and to the other members of the court. And then the volunteer can also make recommendations to the outcome of the case and, you know, back it up with their reasons why. And it's such an important part of, for the judge to make that final decision on the children. And I'll tell you, I could not have written this book without my experience that the Guardian Ad Litem program gave me and the knowledge that it gave me.
24: When you just described how you encountered the Guardian Ad Litem program, you used a phrase that one of the characters uses a few times during those decisions that turn out to be momentous, which is essentially God has a plan. God works in mysterious yeah. ways. There's a reason why God did this. It's for us to figure out why. Clearly, you're a person of faith. How do you think through that chance or destiny that your faith provides you with?
25: Well, first of all, as it relates to just this book,
24: yeah,
25: I never, ever, it was not on my bucket list to write a 500-page psych thriller, okay? That I wouldn't even have written a poem if it was, I mean, that's not my thing.
24: We should let folks, those 500 pages move awfully fast, Kip. They do move fast.
25: Yeah. Right, yeah. But so when this story flooded into my mind, like it was, to me, it was divine intervention. You know, the story was written. It was already written. And it was out there floating around. And all of a sudden it said, I choose Kip Linen. That's who's going to write this. Put it down on paper. Because once it came to my mind, it literally became such a passion. I just couldn't stop. It was so much fun. I had so much fun. I didn't know anything about criminal law or about psychiatry or psychological, you know, like, you know, dissociative identity. I didn't know anything about mental health issues. So, I mean, I knew about dependency law and about the, you know, the Guardian Ad Litem program, but so much research went into the rest of putting this together, and I loved every minute of it.
24: Tell me about the girl from Connecticut who grows up in Florida, stays in Florida, who doesn't feel that divine intervention as an overburdensome responsibility, instead interprets it as this fun opportunity that you just described.
25: Are you referring to me?
24: About you? Yes. Yeah. Yeah.
25: Oh, wow. That is a good question. Wow. You know, it comes and goes. I really don't know how to answer that. I moved to Florida. Unfortunately, both my parents died shortly after that.
24: I'm sorry for that.
25: But I have two older brothers. Yeah. And so, but I've got a tight knit little tiny family. So my two brothers and myself, and we're kind of the top of the heap of our family. But, so it's just that, and it's raising my children. I've always felt as though God and the angels and the Holy Spirit have always followed me everywhere I go. And when there has been a need, it's always been provided for me. And I've worked very hard, and I still do. And when I choose to do something, I give it my all. Wonderful things have constantly come into my life. Constantly. Still. Every day.
24: What do you think the message of this book is? What is the purpose of this story that you feel was given to you by divine grace?
25: Great. I think the real main takeaway would be, no matter how difficult things are, no matter how difficult things look to you, that's presented, that just don't give up, you know, keep the faith, try to find out what the message truly is. Because so often there'll be like, let's say you're trying to make this phone call and they just won't answer and you can't get through and you can't. And then you find out 2 days later, thank goodness they didn't pick up, because what you were about to say, it, you know, was really, so that would be divine intervention in a little tiny way. And sometimes you can figure out what messages are and sometimes you can't. You always have to have faith that there are reasons for everything. Yeah.
24: Kip Lyman is the author. Her first book entitled The Purple Ribbon. Kip, it's been a pleasure.

0: Terrell Hogan Law.
1: I'm Wayne Hogan. The Terrell Hogan Law Firm represents those injured by negligence and intentional wrongdoing.
0: More at TerrellHoganLaw.com.
2: Now, Phyllis says it's about a Florida case that went all the way to the Supreme Court. The author is a former journalist and graduate of the University of Florida, Phyllis writes. This case goes back to 1933. It was a murder in Pompano. Four black migrant workers eventually confessed to the crime after being tortured, and the eventual Supreme Court case then banned criminal confessions given through coercion. Phyllis also wrote us to let us know the book won an award for Outstanding Scholarly Book on a Florida History Topic by the Florida Historical Society, Chambers v. Florida and the Criminal Justice Revolution. You can send us your book suggestion by emailing radio at thefloridaroundup.org. And that is our summer book special today. The Florida Roundup is produced by WLRN Public Media in Miami with assistance from WUSF in Tampa. The show is produced by Bridget O'Brien. Denise Royal is WLRN's senior producer of content streaming and news products. WLRN's director of live original programming is Katie Munoz, and the vice president of radio is Peter Maris. The program's technical director is MJ Smith. 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I'm Tom Hudson. 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
8: From WHYY in Philadelphia, this is Fresh Air. I'm David Bean Cooley. Today, we feature our interview with one of the best-known and most popular filmmakers in the world, Steven Spielberg. After making E.T. and Close Encounters of the Third Kind in the 70s and 80s, he returns to the theme of extraterrestrials in his new film, Disclosure Day. Spielberg learned early on that he could use what scared him in his movies.
9: When I wrote Poltergeist, I created a tree out the window that actually comes to life and grabs a kid and starts to suck him into one of its knot holes. And that was a direct steal from that tree out my window that scared me.
8: We'll hear about how he fell in love with movies, became a filmmaker, and about growing up Jewish in the aftermath of World War II and the Holocaust. Also, book critic Maureen Corrigan reviews Two Ships, a new book about two conflicting versions of American identity. First, the news.
10: Live from NPR News in Washington, I'm Louise Schiavone. The Iranian government is preparing for the days-long funeral of the Iranian supreme leader who was killed in an Israeli airstrike last February. The official ceremonies will begin tomorrow, and as NPR's Hadil Al-Shalshi reports, not all Iranians feel that this is a moment to note.
11: There will be memorial ceremonies and processions for Ayatollah Ali Khamenei in Tehran and the city of Qom. Then the remains will be taken to Shia holy sites in Najaf and Karbala in Iran. He will be buried next Thursday in his birthplace of Mashhad. Iranian authorities are expected to shut down streets and the airspace. Some Iranians say the funeral is a time to say good riddance to the authoritarian leader who led the country.

0: since 1989. A 38-year-old doctor who wants to remain anonymous for fear of government retaliation says she hopes this funeral will mark the end of a dark chapter in Iranian history. I don't care about which pit the body will be dumped in, she says. Hadil Al-Shalchi, NPR News, Istanbul.
1: In Washington, D.C., nearly 5,000 National Guard troops are on hand from 20 different states as part of President Trump's anti-crime task force and to provide security as part of the America 250 celebrations. The number of troops in the city has essentially doubled in the past month, causing concern for many residents. NPR's Kat Lonsdorf has more.
2: Protesters surrounded a large park in D.C. where Defense Secretary Pete Hegseth was speaking, flanked by hundreds of uniformed troops. Hegseth commended the work of the thousands of Guard members that have been patrolling the city for months, commenting on the protesters.
3: It's the sound of ingrates, of ingratitude.
2: Trump deployed the Guard in August as part of a federal task force to fight crime, although crime was already trending down. A recent study found that the troops have had no effect on violent crime in D.C. Thousands more have been added to the city ahead of America 250 celebrations at a current cost of almost $3 million a day. Kat Lonsdorf, NPR News.
1: Extreme heat has settled in across much of the nation. Officials are urging people to stay hydrated. Minnesota Public Radio's chief meteorologist Ben Cathy says climate change is a huge factor.
4: We've had a bunch of record highs, about 100 across parts of the country. One thing that doesn't get talked about enough is the overnight low records. It's just so hot at night that the body cannot adequately cool itself down. And the science shows that this is five times more likely than before or without human-caused carbon changes. The Climate Central Climate Shift Index is jumping off the page for the eastern half of the country. And on Independence Day, about 100 million Americans will have extreme heat risk.
1: There are multi-day warnings of extreme heat for New York, Boston, and Philadelphia. This is NPR. The CDC says the West Nile virus season is off to an early start this summer with at least 48 cases already reported. It's the most common mosquito-borne disease in the U.S. Cases have been identified in 23 states. Insect repellent, long sleeves, and staying indoors between dusk and dawn reduce exposure to bites. West Nile virus cases can involve severe neurological complications. A child has died in Uganda from Marburg, a highly infectious disease similar to Ebola, according to the country's health ministry. As NPR's Jonathan Lambert reports, so far, health officials are reporting no further cases.
5: Marburg is a disease caused by the same family of viruses as Ebola, and it can be very deadly. Uganda has experienced about 20 Marburg outbreaks since the virus was first discovered in 1967. It's thought to be a disease that periodically spreads from bats to humans. This outbreak was identified after the death of a 1.5-year-old attracted the attention of ongoing Ebola surveillance. Ugandan health authorities are not reporting any more cases at this time. But at a World Health Organization press conference Thursday, officials acknowledged that there may be more cases, since it's unlikely a toddler would be the first case. WHO is working with Ugandan authorities to monitor the situation. Jonathan Lambert, NPR News.
1: President Trump marks the Independence Day holiday and the nation's 250th anniversary tonight at Mount Rushmore. Military displays and a big fireworks display are on tap at the landmark in South Dakota. The president due to give a big speech. I'm Louise Schiavone, NPR News.
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8: From a rise in vaccine-preventable illnesses to an increase in alcohol consumption by pregnant women, our panel of medical experts discusses the month's biggest healthcare news on the next What's Health Got to Do with It.
9: This is Fresh Air. I'm David Bianculli. We're heading into the 4th of July weekend, a time for cookouts, barbecues, parades, and fireworks. Or, if you need to escape the heat, movies.
10: We're interrupting our coverage. There has been a threat to publicly release government material long shrouded in secrecy.
9: Steven Spielberg's latest film, Disclosure Day, is about a rogue cybersecurity expert and a TV meteorologist and their efforts to tell the world about the existence of extraterrestrials. It stars Emily Blunt and Josh O'Connor. We're going to listen to Terry's 2022 interview with Steven Spielberg. Spielberg has directed over 30 movies, including Jaws, E.T., Close Encounters of the Third Kind, the Indiana Jones films, The Color Purple, Jurassic Park, Schindler's List, Saving Private Ryan, Lincoln, and the recent adaptation of West Side Story. His movies have grossed more at the box office than any other filmmaker. And as Michael Shulman wrote in The New Yorker, Spielberg has, quote, shaped nearly half a century of the American popular imagination, unquote. When Terry spoke with Spielberg, he had released his semi-autobiographical film, The Fabelmans, based on his childhood and teenage years. It tells the story, in a somewhat fictionalized way, of how he fell in love with movies and became a filmmaker. The movie also is about tensions in his family during those years and why his parents divorced when he was 19.
11: Steven Spielberg, welcome to Fresh Air. I'm so glad we have this opportunity to talk. I wasn't sure I'd ever have that opportunity to talk with you. And congratulations on this film, which I really enjoyed. Let's start with The Greatest Show on Earth. It's a circus movie with some very disturbing things in it. And I'll preface this by saying the first movie I ever saw was 20,000 Leagues Under the Sea. And I was probably around six, the same age you were when you saw The Greatest Show on Earth. And we walked in late, which people used to do at that time. And the first thing I saw was Kirk Douglas wrestling with an octopus underwater, and I was terrified, and I begged my mother to just take me home. So tell us about what terrified you about The Greatest Show on Earth, a circus movie directed by Cecil B. DeMille.
12: Well, first of all, you know, I sympathize with you. I, too, saw 20,000 Leagues Under the Sea with James Mason and Kirk Douglas and Peter Lorre, And that sequence with the giant squid attacking the Nautilus was terrifying, especially because they were cutting the tentacles off with axes, and that was pretty gruesome in those days. And I remember that. But I was older when I saw that movie, but I was only 6 years old when I saw when my parents took me to The Greatest Show on Earth, and they thought it was going to be a great picture having to do with circus clowns and three rings of entertainment. And, you know, and it was, I actually thought they were saying to me, we're taking you to a circus, because I had never been to a movie before. We had television at home, but I had never been to a motion picture. And I thought what they meant to say was, you're going to actually see giraffes and elephants and lions and tigers. And what happened was we waited in line for hours in the freezing winter, and then we walked into this big theater with all these seats facing forward, and there was not a big top. It wasn't a tent. It was just a structure. And I just remember as a kid looking around, and it was all these seats. Remember the color of the seats? They were red, and the curtain was red. And then suddenly this curtain opens, and this big grainy image in color comes up on the screen. And I felt very betrayed. My first reaction was, you said you were taking me to a circus. And this movie started playing. And I don't know how long it took me to fall in under the spell of the film. And I was enchanted. I remember just being enchanted by, didn't understand the story, didn't understand what they were saying. But the imagery was amazing. But then along came this horrible train crash. And the train wreck was terrifying. And I wanted to leave the theater like you did with 20,000 Leagues. And I was knocking on my parents' shoulders. I was sinking as low as I could get in my seat so as not to see the screen. But it was a really terrifying, traumatic thing. And it never left me. My first movie was a movie that scared my pants off. And I'll never forget that.
11: So in your semi-autobiographical film, after seeing that movie, Sammy, who's your alter ego in the film, starts to recreate what terrified him with Lionel toy trains and, you know, crashing into things. And then he starts filming scenes like that. Why did you want to recreate something that was most terrifying? Like, I wanted to just forget 20,000 Leagues Under the Sea, which obviously I haven't done. But why did you want to keep creating it?
12: Well, you know, I don't know, because remember, I'm a kid, and I think that when I saw that movie for the first time, and I had a Lionel electric train set, and by actually crashing the train into things and watching the train derail and watching the passenger cars and a couple of boxcars and the caboose pile up, I was able to, I think, intuitively wrest back control of my fear. And I really think it helped assuage the fear. It helped me get in total control over it. So I was the one causing something that was going to maybe have a chance to scare other people, but no longer myself. And the idea of taking my dad's little Kodak Brownie 8mm movie camera and filming it was only because I kept wrecking the trains, crashing them into things, and my dad and mom threatened to take the train set away. So the idea of using a camera to film it, that I could watch the film over and over again, and it would essentially, you know, it would calm me down.
11: What else were you afraid of as a child?
12: Everything. There was nothing that didn't scare me. I was afraid of everything. I was afraid of this horrible New Jersey, this horrible, scary, naked tree out the window that looked like it had tentacles, you know, and it literally these horrible branches, and it looked like arms and long fingers and long fingernails, and the tree terrified me. Later, as an adult, when I wrote Poltergeist, I created a tree out the window that actually comes to life and grabs a kid and starts to suck him into one of its knot holes, its sappy knot holes. And that was a direct steal from that tree out my window that scared me. I was afraid of the dark. I was, you know, I was afraid of small places, and I still am today. I'm very claustrophobic. But I was a fearful kid. And my parents didn't quite know what to do with that, because my mom was fearless and my dad was extremely stoic about things like this. And no amount of bedside chats could calm me down once the sun set and I went to bed and my parents turned the lights off. And the only solace, I guess, I had was they allowed the door to my bedroom to be cracked an inch or two. So I had that little comfort of a hall light coming in, and that was about it.
11: Among the things you're famous for is, you know, movies and TV about World War II, including, of course, Saving Private Ryan and Schindler's List. I mean, World War II was terrifying, and you depicted one of the most terrifying aspects of it, which was D-Day in Saving Private Ryan. Do you see that as a continuation of what you did when you were a young boy, making little films about things that terrified you, like the recreating the train crash scene from The Greatest Show on Earth?
12: Well, you know, there was a lot. I was very much in those days when I was, you know, 12, 13, 14, being influenced by television. And, you know, and there were a lot of movies on The Late Show. You get The Late Show, you get The Late Late Show, you get things called Million Dollar Movie back in Phoenix. And I was very influenced by all the war movies they were showing, the John Wayne films like The Fighting Seabees and other films like Bataan or Back to Bataan or Guadalcanal Diary or The Sands of Iwo Jima. And coupled with the fact that my dad was from the Greatest Generation, he was a veteran of World War II. He fought in the China, Burma, India, the CBI campaign. And he was stationed in Karachi, sometimes in Burma. And he was in charge of all the planes that went off to bomb Japanese bridges. And he had a couple of missions in the air, but he was so good with electronics, they sort of grounded him and put him in charge of sort of ground-to-air communication. And my dad told me stories about World War II constantly. So I made 8mm war movies. Escape to Nowhere, which I depict in The Fabelmans, is an actual movie I made when I was about 16 years old, called Escape to Nowhere. And because I was really obsessed with war, I made a World War II Air Force movie called Fighter Squadron in black and white when I was about 14 years old. And so that just came out of my sort of fascination with what I was watching on television or the stories my dad was telling me.
11: So when your father told you stories and when his friends who were also veterans told you stories, were there stories about, like, heroism, about, you know, bonding with fellow soldiers, or were they stories about the horrors of war?
12: Well, you know, sometimes it was the things I was just sort of eavesdropping about. Sometimes my dad would have reunions with other members of his fighter squadron and the 490th squadron. And they'd come over to the house sometimes, once every couple of years, and there'd be seven or eight guys together. And I'd be wandering in and out of my room or going into the kitchen, but I'd hear some of their stories and talking. And the thing that was most disturbing for me was all of a sudden a grown man would fold over sobbing, and my dad and everybody else would surround and pat the person on the back and try to get a glass of water. And there would be, you know, tears from, you know, it's unusual when you're a kid and you hear in your own home adults sobbing. And whatever they were sobbing about, it was only years later that I found out that the PTSD that came out of that war was causing, and that's why it was so healthy for these veterans to get together once every couple of years.
11: So when you were growing up, there was still a draft. And when you were of draft age, there was still a draft. What did you think? I mean, you're of the Vietnam War generation. So when you were eligible for the draft and stood the chance of being sent to Vietnam, whether you wanted to go or not, what did you think about the possibility of actually fighting in a war?
12: I would never have gone to Canada, but I tried everything I could not to be drafted, even though I was subjected to two or three physicals. I kept taking physicals because I had a draft counselor, and the draft counselor had advised me how to delay. I was 1A. I was not doing good in college.
11: 1A meant that you were, like, next up on the list.
12: I had a student deferment. A 2S deferment, as a lot of us had, most of us had. But when my grades dropped below a certain level, my GPA dropped below a certain level, I lost my 2S deferment, became 1A, and was ordered up on my first physical. My second physical, actually. My first physical, I was in high school, a senior in high school. Just turned 18, up in Northern California. And I was standing in line in a rainstorm outside to watch Stanley Kubrick's Dr. Strangelove. And I was standing in the Dr. Strangelove line, and I hear a horn honking, and I recognize my dad's car, and he's parked on the curb right opposite the theater. It was in San Jose. And he's waving me over, and I run over to the car, and I jump in the car, and he hands me a letter from the Selective Service. And it was a letter that was ordering me to report to have my first physical. And I'll tell you the power of movies, Terry, which is really interesting. I was terrified. That letter was like a death warrant. And my dad was going to drive me home, and I said, no, I got to see this movie. And I had the letter, and I put the letter in my back pocket and ran back in line, and I saw the movie, and 10 minutes into the movie, I forgot that my father had handed me what could have been my death warrant. That's what that Kubrick film did for me. It took my mind off of anything except that story of Armageddon. And that was another example of just the power of somebody telling me a story.
11: Yeah, well, the story that took your mind off having to fight in war was a story about possible nuclear war and all the things that could go wrong and lead to it. So it's funny that that was distracting you from the possibility of going to war yourself. So how did you finally get out of being drafted?
12: Well, because something called the lottery was enacted. I was in college at the time, and they were announcing the lottery, and we all ran to a friend's apartment, about 15, maybe 20 of us, and we turned on the TV and we watched the numbers come out of the drum. And my birthday, my number was 275. So right away, I was off the hook. But suddenly a number would come up for somebody else. It was number 19, and that person would start screaming and burst into tears. And then another number would come over that was on the bubble, like 110. And you didn't know whether that was going to be the number that sent you to Vietnam. But that was quite a day. I'll never forget that.
9: 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More after a break. 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
9: This is Fresh Air. Let's get back to Terry's 2022 interview with Steven Spielberg. His film The Fabelmans, which he wrote and directed, was released at that time. It was based on his life, when, as a boy and a teenager, he was making home movies and casting movies with his friends and classmates.
11: So with all the fear that you had about war and fighting in a war, and your father's friends occasionally leaning over and sobbing, thinking about the war, why did you want to make war movies?
12: You know, I just think I was attracted to the sacrifice and to the gallantry. War kind of glorifies heroism, and Hollywood glorified war. You know, I knew based on the stories my dad and his friends were telling about World War II that there was no glory in war. And it was ugly, and it was cruel, and it was, you know, visually devastating. And so I thought someday if I ever do make a war movie for real, it's got to be something that tells the truth about what those experiences had been for those young 17, 18, 19-year-old boys storming Omaha Beach, let's say. So when I had the opportunity to make Robert Rodack's script into a movie, Saving Private Ryan, it can't be a glorification of war. It's just going to have to be the low-down, dirty truth of what it was like for these young boys.
11: Oh, and it's especially for its time, it's so graphic in a way that, like, the World War II movies that you grew up with were not. You'd see people kind of, you know, step on grenades in those movies, and their bodies would be thrown into the air. But you didn't see, like, a severed limb. You didn't see another soldier carrying off a limb. You didn't see people throwing up on the boat, you know, on those little boats heading to the actual beach on D-Day. You didn't see, you know, bloody bodies in the water. You didn't see the true chaos of war. So I guess part of what you wanted to do is really show the complete horror of being in a scene like that and the disorientation.
12: Yes, I was willing to sacrifice the funding that my own company was provided with by financial backers who believed in myself and David Geffen and Jeffrey Katzenberg when we first formed DreamWorks. It was DreamWorks money, and I was kind of convinced that it was going to lose its shirt, that every single dollar we poured into Ryan, the movie cost, which now is a bargain, but the movie then cost $59 million to make in 19, shot it in 97, came out in 98. I just wanted to tell the truth, and I didn't think anyone would see that film. And I was absolutely surprised that so many people around the world did go to see it.
11: Are you afraid they wouldn't see it because it was too disturbing?
12: I was afraid that the first people who saw it would just say, it's too bloody, don't put yourself through it.
11: I know that you didn't storyboard the D-Day scene, at least that's what I've read. And so a lot of it was kind of figured out on the spot. And I don't know how you do that, how you could do that, because there's so much chaos, but it needs to be, you know, like controlled chaos in a way. You need to know what you're shooting. So how do you improvise a massive scene like that with explosions and dead bodies and bodies floating in the water and things blowing up? I mean, there's safety precautions you have to take. You need to know where the camera is, and the crew and the actors need to know what they're doing.
12: Well, the first thing was I didn't shoot it all in a couple of days. I mean, obviously, I mean, it took 25 days. It's a 25-minute sequence, and it took 25 days to shoot 25 minutes. So I was only shooting a minute a day, and because I hadn't storyboarded anything, but I knew what the mission was. They had to get up the Vierville Draw to get to the top of Omaha Beach. So I decided to shoot the entire sequence in continuity. So I began in the Higgins boats, and then we got them out of the Higgins boats when they came under an intense fire. And we got them behind the Belgian gates, those tank traps, those big crosses in the sand. And we just, in real time, taking one little segment at a time, we progressed up to beach until on day 25 we got to the top. And so, you know, I love improvising scenes. I mean, I love improvising shots. It's what I've done my whole life. It's what I did. I didn't do storyboards when I was a kid making 8mm movies. And in this sense, it allowed the chaos to be chaotic. You know, there's these great shots that Bob Capa, the wartime correspondent and brilliant photojournalist, had made. He was on Omaha Beach when that first wave landed. But unfortunately, maybe 200 or more still photographs he took got ruined in a lab. They ruined every single shot except 9. And those 9 shots really gave me a visual style. I said, if I can get those 9 Capa shots with the blurry, shaky, messed up imagery, if I can make the whole Omaha Beach sequence look like the Bob Capa salvaged photos, it might give us a little glimpse into what it was like to actually fight a war like that.
9: Steven Spielberg speaking with Terry Gross in 2022. His newest film is Disclosure Day, now in theaters. After a break, we'll continue their conversation. And book critic Maureen Corrigan reviews Two Ships, the latest book by cultural historian David S. Reynolds. I'm David Bianculli, and this is Fresh Air.

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6: This is Fresh Air. I'm TV critic David Bianculli. Let's get back to Terry's 2022 interview with director Steven Spielberg. At the time, he had released his film The Fabelmans, based on his early years as a boy and a teenager when he first saw movies and started making them.
7: Part of your new movie is about, you know, growing up Jewish, and when you moved to a largely Gentile suburb of California facing anti-Semitism at school. I know you lost over 15 relatives in the Holocaust who were, you know, relatives who were still in Europe. And your grandmother taught English to Holocaust survivors in America. And you knew Holocaust survivors who had numbers tattooed on their arms from their days in concentration camps and death camps. And you've said that's how you learned to count. That's how you learned math. How did that work?
8: Well, it's not how I learned math. It's how I learned my numbers. It's a very kind of perverse version of Sesame Street, where I'd be sitting at these tables. I was just a kid. I was like 3 years old. It was back in Cincinnati. We didn't move to New Jersey until I was probably 3-4 years old. And I just remember sitting around the table, and a lot of very, very old people. And these people probably weren't very old. They were probably in their 30s or early 40s. And they were mainly speaking either Yiddish, or they were speaking German, or they were speaking Hungarian, mainly Hungarian. And my grandmother would teach them English. She was teaching them how to. They resettled in this country, and they were learning English. My grandmother was their English teacher, and she was teaching a class in the Cincinnati house, maybe, you know, a large dining room table filled with survivors, and one man in particular. I kept looking at his number tattooed on his forearm, and he started, you know, when during the dinner break, when everybody was eating and not learning, he would point to the numbers and he would say, that is a 2 and that is a 4. And then he'd say, and this is a 8 and that's a 1. And then I'll never forget this. And he said, and that's a 9. And then he crooked his arm and inverted his arm and said, and see, it becomes a 6. It's magic. And now it's a 9 and now it's a 6. And now it's a 9 and now it's a 6. And that's really how I learned my numbers for the first time. And the irony of all that and the gift of that lesson never really dawned on me until I was much older.
7: Did you understand at the time that those numbers were basically the ID numbers tattooed on arms because, you know, the Jews were not humans to the Nazis and they were just going to be worked to death or just, you know, put in ovens. And so this is just like the math to keep count of them and identify them. Did you understand the horror of that when you were learning math on their arms?
8: No, I didn't know anything about that. I didn't know who they were. And I'm sure you don't sit a 3-year-old kid down and explain the Holocaust to them. There was no way I'd be able to comprehend anything. It was only years later that I had these recollections, and my mom And my grandparents would fill me in with what those days were like.
7: You said that when you were growing up, you were afraid of everything. Once you learned about the Holocaust and realized that you'd been, in contact with so many Holocaust survivors, did the whole idea of the Holocaust, terrify you and haunt you? And did you worry about something like that ever happening again?
8: You know, the first time I really became, my parents talked a lot about the Holocaust, but it was never called the Holocaust. They never referred to it as the Shoah. They always called it the Great Murders. They referred to the Holocaust as the Great Murders. And as a kid, that's a very dramatic thing to hear, Great Murders, plural. The stories, there's only so much a story can do to scare a child, but imagery is a powerful, powerful kind of bracing way of shocking you into realization of some kind. And they actually wheeled a 16-millimeter projector, I believe, into our 6th or 7th grade classrooms in Phoenix, Arizona. And they showed us a 45-minute or so, maybe an hour-long, black-and-white documentary called The Twisted Cross. And it was the first time I ever saw imagery of death. I had never seen a dead body until that documentary was shown to my class and stacked up like cordwood, you know. And I'll just never forget, I was repulsed and I was terrified. And I really, when I came home that day, told my parents what they had shown us. And that was the first time, after all the dinner table discussions about the great murders and who we lost, that was the first time, it was a film that got me really to realize that something had happened that would change, you know, that would change me forever.
7: How did it change you?
8: I became obsessed with learning more about it. And Schindler's List was the culmination of all of the interest that from the 7th grade I had just been obsessed with. It. Nothing was being taught. Nothing was being shown. There were no movies made of it. And it was just, and not a lot was being written about the Holocaust either. And we didn't have access to the books that that had been written, you know. And so it was not until I was really in my, I would say, 30s, that there was more and more written about the Holocaust, and I started reading everything I could.
6: Steven Spielberg speaking with Terry Gross in 2022. His film The Fabelmans is based on his life and his early love of movies, and also his family life. 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
6: This is Fresh Air. Let's get back to Terry's 2022 interview with Steven Spielberg. His film from that year, The Fabelmans, is based on the story of how he became obsessed with watching movies, then making them, when he was a boy. It's also a story focused on his family and on his parents' divorce.
7: in the movie, you learn, and I won't say how you learn this, but you learn that your mother has been having an affair and is in love with your father's best friend, who's also on his team at work. And you think of him as your uncle. And it's very disturbing when you find out that he is in love with your mother and your mother is in love with him. And then your mother, you know, leaves your father to be with this other man. And it was similar in your life. How did you learn, if I may ask, that your mother was, you know, romantically involved with the person you thought of as an uncle?
8: Well, you know, I learned it at a very young age when I was 16. And I learned it not because of anything I observed with my naked eyes. It was something that I could only see on film. And I don't want to go into too much detail about it because it's sort of the turning point of the story. But just to say that, you know, I had always looked at my mom and my dad as my parents, and my mom as my mom. But after this, I had a secret. And I had a secret between myself and my mother. And, you know, no kid should ever be allowed to hold that kind of information secret. But I did, because my mom wanted me to. And at the same time, I went from looking at my mother as a parent, and I started seeing her as a person for the first time. Almost in a way as a peer, because we you know, we both had secrets, and it was a powerful load of responsibility to not say to anyone, especially my father, what I had discovered. It was a very painful part of my life.
7: I can imagine. When your parents divorced, though, you blamed your father for the divorce, and I guess I don't understand why you blamed your father, knowing that your mother was in love with someone else.
8: I think I blamed my dad because my dad went to great lengths to make it safe for my mom to move back to Arizona and start a new life by basically falling on the sword and telling all of us that it was his decision to separate and it was his decision to divorce. And he basically gave up the truth to protect my mom, who was very fragile, even though she was an adventurer, had a huge adventurous personality, and we always saw her as Peter Pan, the kid that never wanted to grow up, and she sort of saw herself that way. And I think my mom lived a lot of childhoods in her 97 years, but my dad knew that about her and wanted to protect her and let her have that childhood in her adult, you know, time. And I think that was the greatest sacrifice, and that showed how much my dad so deeply loved her.
7: So he made this, like, self-sacrificing act by taking the blame for the divorce, and you believe that, and you were estranged from him for years, right?
8: Well, yeah. When I say estranged is a strong word. I always talked to my dad. We talked, you know, but we talked on my birthday, or we talked when I was having a movie premiere and he would come to the premiere. But we were not close any longer. We didn't spend time with each other. We didn't visit each other at home and have long talks. That was suspended for, I would say, about 15 years.
7: That's heartbreaking. I mean, that could have been avoided. You know, like, you both knew about your mother's other relationship, and you were both keeping it secret from each other. You both knew, and you wouldn't share it with each other. I don't know. It's,
8: you know, for, you know, making this movie, $40 million of therapy, and turning my story into a motion picture, is never going to help me assuage my guilt about how I separated emotionally from my dad for all those years. But my dad and I made up for it. And my dad lived to 103 and a half years old. Thank God, because it gave us so many more years together in a kind of communion of closeness and humor and involving each other in our interests. And we really, really made up for those gap years.
7: And your mother never stepped in and said it was really me who left.
8: Oh, no, she did later. She confessed that to, I mean, later, of course she did. When I was a grown up and she had the restaurant, we would talk about it all the time.
7: You know, in The Fablemans, the teenage version of your alter ego makes a film of the annual school beach party in 1964 and shows it at the prom. And one of the kids in the film who's actually depicted in a very glorified way is so angry with the young filmmaker because he doesn't like how he's depicted. He thinks, I'm not really that person. Was there a moment in your life when you realized that being behind the camera gave you the power to portray somebody as, you know, an almost like mythical godlike figure, or to kind of take them down a few notches?
8: Well, you know, the camera isn't just a tool to through which to tell a story or by which to tell a story. A camera could be a defensive weapon. And I think I was so sort of ostracized in that last year of high school that the camera became my defensive weapon. And just as the camera had made some pretty scary discoveries for me as I was growing up with it, I used it to my advantage to just try to get the bane of my existence in high school, this bully, simply to say, you know, good job, or hey, I liked what you shot, you know. And what really took place, I couldn't, and to this day can't figure out why that happened, because I never got to know him that well, and that it caused such a surprising reaction to my glorifying him, whereas he didn't think I was glorifying him. And so I'll never know, really. We basically try to explain it, but in real life, it was never explained to me. You know, it just shows that sometimes it's more interesting not to show something than try to explain it deeply and try to, you know, make all ends meet and make everything, you know, come out logical for an audience at the end. Sometimes, you know, there's no logic to the choices and the emotional reactions people have to things. I just felt I had to tell it the way it happened to me.
7: You mentioned scary discoveries that you made through shooting movies. Can you mention one?
8: Oh, there's many different discoveries, but one of the discoveries that happens all the time is that, and this is about acting, is that what looks subtle to the eye when I'm standing next to the camera and watching actors engaging in scene study as the cameras are turning, and what you see as the eye with your eye, and you think it's subtle and you think it's perfect, when you see it back on film, everything is louder and bigger than life on the screen. And I learned from a very early age directing television. First TV show I directed, it was when I was 22 years old. And I made a lot of mistakes by just trusting my evaluation of performance on a set, and then realizing that, oh my goodness, I let my actors all go too far. How come it's louder on the screen when it seemed perfectly natural on the day? And that is, it took me years to figure out how to modulate performances so the actors would be at a level that I was seeking.
7: Steven Spielberg, thank you so much, and continue to make movies that give us so much kind of pleasure and also pain.
8: Thanks, Terry. This was a pleasure for me.
6: Steven Spielberg speaking to Terry Gross in 2022. His newest movie, Disclosure Day, which revisits the themes he tapped decades ago in Close Encounters of the Third Kind and E.T. the Extraterrestrial, is now in theaters. Coming up, Maureen Corrigan reviews Two Ships, a book offering conflicting versions of American identity. 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
6: This is Fresh Air. Award-winning cultural historian David S. Reynolds is the author of books about Walt Whitman, John Brown, Harriet Beecher Stowe, and Abraham Lincoln. His latest book, Two Ships, focuses not on a person, but on the forgotten legacy of a powerful metaphor. Our book critic, Maureen Corrigan, has this review.
18: Just in time for a contentious 250th anniversary of the United States of America, historian David S. Reynolds' latest book, Two Ships, helps us realize that any country that couldn't agree on its own origin story is destined for divisive times. Two Ships is about the complicated, conjoined legacy of the landings of the Mayflower, which carried the Pilgrims to Plymouth in 1620, and the White Lion, which arrived in Jamestown a year earlier, bringing the first enslaved Africans to Virginia. As Reynolds demonstrates, it's not so much the facts of these two voyages as it is the meanings ascribed to them that made them such a powerful metaphor for two conflicting visions of American identity. To simplify, the Mayflower's passengers were separatist Puritans, dissenters to the reign of the English king, James I. As the United States developed, the Mayflower was credited with carrying the seeds of a radical democracy to the New World, one in which all men, in theory at least, were equal before God. In contrast, the European settlers of Jamestown were royalists, also known as cavaliers. Loyal to the monarchy, they believed in a strict hierarchy. But the meaning of the images of the two ships shifted depending on who was invoking them and when. Not surprisingly, the metaphor was deployed most vigorously during the Civil War. In abolitionist speeches and writings, the White Lion, or the slave ship, as it was commonly called, was condemned for infecting America with the plague spot of slavery. Reynolds says that Frederick Douglass resorted to the two ships metaphor frequently, while Lincoln avoided it, hoping to preserve a unified ship of state. Meanwhile, Southern descendants of cavaliers invoked the Mayflower to emphasize the intolerance and cruel, persecuting character of the Puritans. In a comment that resonates for our own times, Reynolds says, "It didn't matter to the South that by the mid-19th century, the North had become a kaleidoscope of religious denominations, few of which resembled the faith of the Plymouth colonists. Distortion is intrinsic to cultural memory, especially when amplified by sectional or political bias. For Southerners, the Mayflower had brought Puritanism, which had yielded fanatical movements like abolitionism, now a threat to the Union." In a brief but fascinating digression into the unpredictable power of literary fiction, Reynolds observes that the South's fondness for Nathaniel Hawthorne's anti-Puritan novel, The Scarlet Letter, and even more for the medieval historical romances of Sir Walter Scott, bolstered its nostalgia for a largely imagined feudal society. Reynolds quotes the always quotable Mark Twain, no fan of Scott's, as saying that Scott did measureless harm, more real and lasting harm, perhaps, than any other individual that ever wrote. Two Ships is a dazzling survey of some three centuries of American history through a close reading of a metaphor. By the 1890s, Reynolds says, the interpretive tide had turned again. Southern and Northern whites, feeling threatened by people of color and by an array of European immigrants, were retreating to a cocoon of racial solidarity that Mayflower celebrations helped reinforce. By the later 20th century, the image of the Mayflower was depoliticized and commercialized into pilgrim hats and Black Friday sales. The powerful metaphor of the two ships receded into the mist. 7 years ago, however, the 1619 Project piloted the White Lion, the slave ship, back into view and anchored it at the center of debates about slavery's place in the national story. The 1619 Project has been faulted for its historiography, and it does lie outside of the chronological boundaries of Reynolds' book. Still, it seems too momentous a reappearance of the White Lion not to at least acknowledge in this book. That criticism noted, I think reading Two Ships would be an excellent way to observe this particular 4th of July. It's wise for all of us to have a more informed awareness of how Americans have understood, misunderstood, and often flattened each other into stereotypes. Or, as Ernest Hemingway, one of the Mayflower Pilgrim's more cynical descendants, might say in response to that sentiment, isn't it pretty to think so?
6: Maureen Corrigan is a professor of literature at Georgetown University. She reviewed Two Ships by David S. Reynolds. On Monday's show, writer Rachel Aviv spent years reporting stories about other people's mothers and daughters. Then she became a mother herself, went back to her own work, and saw everything she'd missed. One story she'd told, as a daughter who vanished, she saw again as a mother who never stopped searching. Join us. We'll close with this recording of Marvin Gaye performing the Star-Spangled Banner on national television for the NBA All-Star Game in 1983. Most likely, you'll be hearing a lot of performers singing this song this weekend, but not many that will top this version. Happy 4th of July, and for the country, happy 250th birthday. For Terry Gross and Tanya Mosley, I'm David B. Inclui.

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9: As we celebrate America's 250th, what was cutting-edge science in colonial America? I'm Ira Plato, and this is Science Friday. When we talk American science, of course, Ben Franklin and his kite come to mind. But lots of other natural philosophers were thinking big thoughts, too.
10: They're really thinking about how does the world work? What holds the world together? 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
11: We basically made an engineerable cell, something that looks like a cell, quacks like a cell, but is fully understandable and fully engineerable.
9: Is an artificial cell that can grow, eat, and reproduce alive? Some answers after the break. Stay with us.
12: Live from NPR News in Washington, I'm Louise Schiavone. More than 2,500 people in Venezuela are known dead after twin earthquakes struck around Caracas last week. The search continues for tens of thousands of missing. International Rescue Committee Emergency Response Director Rafael Velasquez Garcia.
13: We are looking right now, sadly, at the figures where more than 2,000 people have died, and there's still more than 38 to 40,000 people missing.
12: Beyond search and rescue, he says it's also critical to address the quality of life that earthquake destruction has left behind for affected Venezuelans.
13: Now we have to reconstruct people's livelihoods. We have to help people help themselves, making sure that they have access. Our people on the ground, our teams on the ground, are telling us that they're considering a vector response. They're worried about water and sanitation, lack of access to clean water.
12: The quakes erupted a week ago Wednesday. The death toll in the latest Russian strikes on Kyiv has climbed to 30 as rescue workers sift through the remains of an apartment building destroyed in that missile strike. NPR's Joanna Kakissis reports from Kyiv that Ukraine is running low on air defense supplies that intercept missiles.
14: Ukraine has already developed interceptors that target Russian drones, but it relies on Western allies to supply anti-ballistic air defense that targets Russian missiles.

0: Terrell Hogan Law.
1: I'm Wayne Hogan. 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
0: More at TerrellHoganLaw.com.
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7: I was working one day with my buddy, and we were kind of running a little late. 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
12: Physical force like pressure or heat become the sensation of touch. I'm Flora Lichtman, and this is Science Friday. Ardem Patapoudian set out to answer that question about the sense of touch over 20 years ago. He discovered special ion channels in the cell membrane named piezo 1 and 2 and shared the Nobel Prize for his work. But his route into science wasn't straightforward. In fact, at first, he didn't even see himself as a scientist.
13: In public, even when I was an assistant professor, I would say things like, I'm a researcher. I wouldn't say I'm a scientist.
12: We'll talk to him about his path, his discoveries, and science as a global enterprise. Plus, a beloved amphibian that is crawling all over your social feeds but is dwindling in the wild, the axolotl. We'll head to Mexico City to hear about a quest to save them from extinction. That's after this.
14: Live from NPR News in Washington, I'm Louise Schiavone. Extreme heat continues to hover over parts of the nation, including the Northeast. It's so hot that in Washington, D.C., where temperatures have hit 100 degrees, officials decided to temporarily close the Great American State Fair until 5 p.m. As for attendance at the fair so far on the National Mall, NPR's Frank Langfitt has this report.
15: I went over 2 days, spent 7 hours, small line one day, none the other. And probably we'll see far more people on the weekend for the fireworks. There was a lot of engagement in some of the pavilions. There was a faith and family one, which had conservative Christian groups. Overall, the crowd there was mostly white. And everybody I talked to was a supporter of President Trump.
14: For his part, the president will be at Mount Rushmore this evening. Military displays and a big fireworks display are on tap at the landmark in South Dakota, and Trump is gearing up to deliver a major speech. The big celebrations are still ahead tomorrow, the 4th of July, to be kicked off tonight in New York City with a ball drop in the city's Times Square. The CDC says the West Nile virus season has started early this year. NPR's Rob Stein has details.
16: The CDC says at least 48 cases of West Nile have already been reported. That's the highest number of West Nile cases to emerge by this time of year since 2004. The virus was seen in 23 states, which is the highest number in the last decade. Most of the reported cases have involved severe neurological complications. So the CDC is urging people to protect themselves from mosquitoes by using insect repellent, putting screens on windows, wearing long sleeve shirts and long pants, and staying inside between dusk and dawn. Rob Stein,

0: Terrell Hogan Law.
1: I'm Wayne Hogan. 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
2: 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That's Florida Frontiers, Friday night at 11 on WJCT News 89.9.
0: Terrell Hogan Law.
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10: Ticklish moment right now where there's a tit for tat between the U.S. and Iran.
11: Iran's control of the Strait of Hormuz remains a potent weapon in the Middle East conflict. A fifth of the world's oil used to pass through there. Today is Friday, July 3rd, and this is All Things Considered from NPR News. I'm Juana Summers, this hour to the casino town of Prim, Nevada. Its fortunes have faded, but the family that owns it wants to turn it around.
12: If you can turn a ghost town into greatness again, there's not anything you can't do.
11: And if you're firing up the grill this weekend, you've probably noticed that beef prices are high. That's putting pressure on barbecue joints and pit masters.
13: Oh, but man, the amount of gelatin you have in a beef cheek, I'm telling you, it's delicious.
11: For years, the night before America's birthday was celebrated with reckless abandon. We remember a bygone American tradition. Those stories and more are coming up after the summary of the day's news.
14: Live from NPR News in Washington, I'm Louise Schiavone. 4th of July celebrations in some parts of the country are being canceled amid record-breaking temperatures. NPR's Kat Lonsdorf reports that the National Weather Service has issued extreme heat warnings in 23 states.
15: The high temperatures are largely due to a heat dome looming over the northeastern U.S., stretching from southern Maine to the mid-Atlantic and as far west as Missouri. Multiple governors issued warnings for residents to be mindful of the heat while celebrating, telling people to stay hydrated, take air-conditioned breaks. Philadelphia canceled its 4th of July parade due to heat concerns. The event was supposed to be one of the largest in the country. Several other cities also canceled their celebrations, including some in the D.C. area. But official events in Washington, including a massive fireworks display on the 4th, are still proceeding as planned. Kat Lonsdorf, NPR News.
14: Record dry conditions in many areas have elevated fire risks this year, and that is going to mean restrictions on fireworks displays across the nation. Utah has banned personal fireworks due to extreme wildfire risk. In Colorado, where several large wildfires continue to burn, there are also restrictions. Stina Sieg from Colorado Public Radio has more.
16: The Gold Mountain fires forced evacuations outside the picturesque mountain town of Ouray. Evacuated local Belinda Williams was horrified to see people lighting a bonfire on a recent night and urges everyone to celebrate the 4th safely.
17: Don't think of yourself, think of others. We cannot go into this like, oh, it's my 4th of July and it should be wonderful, because it's not wonderful right now. We're in the middle of a crisis.
16: To the east, a huge blaze near Pueblo has destroyed homes and remains a top firefighting priority in the country. Over the weekend, three firefighters died in a fire near the Utah border. For NPR News, I'm Stina Sieg in Grand Junction, Colorado.
14: The Iranian government is preparing for the days-long funeral of the Iranian supreme leader, who was killed in an Israeli airstrike last February. Official ceremonies begin tomorrow. NPR's Hadil Al-Shalshi reports not all Iranians feel this is a moment to note.
18: There will be memorial ceremonies and processions for Ayatollah Ali Khamenei in Tehran and the city of Qom. Then the remains will be taken to Shia holy sites in Najaf and Karbala in Iraq. He will be buried next Thursday in his birthplace of Mashhad. Iran

0: Terrell Hogan Law.
1: I'm Wayne Hogan. The Terrell Hogan Law Firm represents those injured by negligence and intentional wrongdoing.
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6: Has sought to extend executive power in pretty much every direction, and we know he has been particularly obsessed with voting laws since he lost the 2020 election.
7: The executive power of the presidency has grown under President Trump, but the courts have protected states' rights to manage elections. It's Friday, July 3rd, and this is All Things Considered from NPR News. I'm Juana Summers. 1 year ago, flooding devastated the Texas Hill Country. People there are grappling with the devastation and wondering if they're prepared for future floods.
8: People are now coming to grips with what happened, and they can now share their stories. And sharing those stories, there's going to be healing.
7: Also, with parts of the country facing extreme heat, cities in Oregon and Washington have been working to get AC to people who need it. And as America's 250th anniversary approaches, we speak to Maryland's Governor Wes Moore.
9: Patriotism just simply means that we're willing to fight for a hope and fight for a promise and fight for an ideal.
7: First, this news.
10: Live from NPR News in Washington, I'm Ryland Barton. In Venezuela, crews from around the world are racing against the clock to find survivors of last week's back-to-back earthquakes. International Rescue Committee Emergency Response Director Rafael Velasquez says teams are starting to think about next steps.
11: Now we have to reconstruct people's livelihoods. We have to help people help themselves, making sure that they have access. Our people on the ground, our teams on the ground, are telling us that they're considering a vector response. They're worried about water and sanitation, lack of access to clean water.
10: More than 2,500 people are confirmed dead and up to 40,000 are still missing. Many fear mass graves are coming. Venezuela's acting president, Delcy Rodriguez, is defending her government's response. Extreme heat is adding another challenge for 4th of July celebrations on the National Mall in Washington, D.C. Triple-digit temperatures, limited shade, and security restrictions could make for a long and potentially dangerous day outdoors, NPR's Windsor Johnston reports.
12: Visitors will pass through airport-style security checkpoints with restrictions on items including folding chairs, coolers, and oversized bags. With little natural shade on the National Mall and temperatures expected atop 100 degrees, forecasters say the biggest threat may be the heat itself. Meteorologist Scott Klebauer is with the Weather Prediction Center.
13: Hydrate, even if you don't even think that you need to hydrate, because the body can never have too much water whenever you're outside for these prolonged periods of time.
12: Visitors on the mall should also try to take breaks in areas that have air conditioning and pay close attention to kids, older adults, and anyone with underlying health conditions. Windsor Johnston, NPR News, Washington.
10: The Trump administration has reached its goal of bringing three new experimental nuclear reactors online by July 4th. NPR's Jeff Brumfield has more.
14: It seemed like an impossible task. President Trump wanted at least three new experimental reactors up and running by the nation's 250th birthday. But in a statement, the Department of Energy said it had reached that goal. Isaiah Taylor is CEO of Valor Atomics. Their reactor came online in June. Earlier this week, they used it to power an NVIDIA microchip.
15: And it's the first time that a nuclear reactor has directly powered AI infrastructure. So it was a really exciting moment.
14: Valor Atomics and others hope their small reactors will one day power data centers. Critics point out that the Trump administration slashed safety and environmental rules to allow companies to meet their deadline. But Taylor says safety remains his top priority. Jeff Brumfield, NPR News.
10: Argentinian soccer star Lionel Messi resumes his chase of the Golden Boot today, the award for the top goal scorer in the World Cup. Defending champions Argentina take on Cape Verde in the round of 32 in Miami this hour. Messi has 6 goals in this World Cup, tied with France's Kylian Mbappe for the tournament lead. Messi and Mbappe are far from being the only contenders. Norway's Erling Haaland and England's Harry Kane each have 5. This is NPR News. Conservative politician Keiko Fujimori has won Peru's presidential runoff election. Concerns over surging crime dominated

0: This is NPR News.
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3: In Portland, Oregon, I'm Rima Reis in for Kai Rizdal. It is Friday, the 3rd of July. Good to have you along with us. All right, no, we're just going to jump right into things. It's a Friday, which means we're reflecting on the week that was. And here to do it with me are Sudeep Reddy from MS Now and Courtney Brown with Axios. Hey, you two.
4: Hey, Rima.
3: All right, let's start with the June jobs report. We added 57,000 new jobs last month. Courtney, in a piece you wrote, you called it a yellow card for the labor market. Tell me what you mean by that.
4: Can you tell we're in a World Cup spirit over at Axios?
3: I love it.
4: Yeah, I mean, I think 57,000 jobs, not horrible, not great, and it comes after really strong months of hiring in March, April, and May. So 1 week month does not undo three, strong months, but it's a little bit of a warning sign, right? So I think the question is, what was the blip? Was June the blip? Or was the last 3 months of strong hiring the blip that we got? And I think we just need more data. Such a boring answer. Such a Kevin Warsh answer. We need more data. We need to not over-index on a single month of data.
3: Well, speaking of Kevin, Sudeep, crystal ball, the next few interest rate setting meetings for me. Like, are we raising, cutting, holding? It kind of feels like we can go in any direction.
5: Yeah, the Fed is very clearly going to want a lot more data. They want some trends here that they can operate off of. And the job market is clearly not hot, but it's not in a particularly bad place. As Courtney said, the job growth has on average been probably better than expected, because you have to remember that we were not expecting very high payroll growth for the last year and a half, given that immigration is being choked off by the Trump administration quite deliberately. And so to see continued job growth, see that despite what's happening with immigration, despite all of the chatter about AI replacing workers, none of that has happened yet. Those are all perhaps longer term concerns. And so for the Fed, they've got to be still concerned about inflation. They've been above their 2% target for 5 years. It's not a pretty picture in terms of their credibility right now. Yes, the Iran war may be abating, may not in the ceasefire period, but they also have supply shortages, Apple raising prices due to the cost of chips, a lot of things happening that have got to have consumers unsettled. And so the Fed needs to figure out how to get that back on target, but they don't want to make any rash moves at this very moment.
3: Yeah, that makes sense. I want to take a minute to talk about one of the big headlines of the week. The Supreme Court basically saying, hey, President, go ahead. You can fire the leaders of a lot of these independent agencies, just not when it comes to the Fed. The Fed is special. Courtney, what should we take away from these rulings, and what could they mean for economic policy in this country?
4: That was our takeaway in a nutshell when we finally got

0: the Slaughter decision and we got the Lisa Cook decision. The Fed is special in the eyes of the Supreme Court. Fed Governor Lisa Cook can keep her job for now. We got a really kind of full-throated opinion from the Chief Justice about how important the Fed's independence is to the country. However, it feels like Lisa Cook and the Fed's independence generally is still a little bit under threat. What the Supreme Court said essentially was that the Trump administration could not move forward because they didn't do the right legal mechanisms to prove that, you know, Lisa Cook could be fired for cause. But they didn't really lay out what for cause means. And so it seems like the Trump administration, and they've said as much, they plan to keep the pressure on Lisa Cook. They want to try to still remove her from the Federal Reserve Board. And it's not totally clear that they'll fail. So a little bit of a mixed decision this week from the Supreme Court.
1: Yeah. What do you think, Sadeep? What do you make of this carve out for the Fed?
2: You know, all along, it seems like the Supreme Court has been just saying, hey, we don't want to be the banana republic here. And that's what happens if you take over a central bank. That, we've seen this in lots of countries. An independent central bank really only exists because elected and appointed officials want it to be independent. And clearly here, the appointed officials on the Supreme Court recognize that and recognize the damage that would be done, which is not the intent of Congress in having an independent central bank. They don't want these decisions to be just done on a whim like that, because who knows who the next president will be, and can they wipe everybody out and start over? And then you have hyperinflation, and that's we've seen it in so many cases around the world when that happens. And the court seems to just be drawing the line here of like what their comfort level is more than anything else in making this decision.
1: Yeah. We have about a minute. I want to talk about gas prices real quick as we head into this 4th of July weekend. Prices have come down, but still, you know, relatively high. Courtney, how much relief should consumers expect here?
0: Maybe a little bit more relief. I think just generally speaking, we've asked the consumer to deal with so much over the last few years. The Iran war and the energy shock and the higher gasoline prices, especially on a holiday weekend, it's just a lot. And we haven't seen demand destruction. We haven't really seen consumers pull back in a way that suggests that, you know, they're under extreme pain. But it's just inflation has been so high for so long. And even when you take inflation out of the equation, like price levels are significantly higher than they were before the pandemic. And it's a lot for the consumer to digest. So I think economists are watching for that sign of like demand destruction. When do consumers finally say, we're done, I'm fed up? Or do they just keep swallowing higher prices? We'll have to wait and see.
1: Sadeep Reddy is with MS Now. Courtney Brown is with Axios. Thanks, you two.
2: Thanks, Rima.
0: Thanks, Rima.
1: Markets were closed in observance of July 4th, so a road trip is in our future. Details, numbers, coming up.

0: So we started the show talking about the June jobs report, which was fine. It was all right. Like we said, the economy added 57,000 jobs last month, fewer than expected. But, you know, I want to take a minute now to zoom in a little on another trend in the job market, and that is the labor force participation rate. It's been drifting lower for several years now. So we asked Marketplace's Justin Ho to take a look at what's going on.
1: The labor force participation rate keeps track of how many people are either working or actively looking for work.
2: So if you're retired, or if you're a stay-at-home parent, or you're a young person who maybe hasn't started looking for a job yet, you just wouldn't be included.
1: That's Laura Ulrich, director of economic research at Indeed. She says one reason the participation rate has been declining is because of the crackdown on immigration.
2: And that's because many immigrants come to the United States specifically for work.
1: As a result, she says the number of immigrants in the labor force can affect the labor force participation rate.
2: So if you have fewer immigrants overall, you're going to have a lower labor force participation rate.
1: Ulrich says this tends to affect the participation rate for younger workers, since immigrants typically skew younger. But a bigger issue that's pushing down participation rates is that the population is getting older. Preston Mui is senior economist with the advocacy group Employ America.
3: As you have a larger portion of your population that's over the age of 65, naturally you're going to have more people that are retired and you're going to have lower labor force participation.
1: Thing is, all those people who've retired still consume goods and services. And Mui says in order to produce those goods and services, we need people to work.
3: So as the population ages, there is potentially an issue where you have fewer workers and you still have to supply a lot of goods and services.
1: Moy says there are a few ways the economy can step up to meet that demand. For one, more people in their prime working age could enter the labor force. Existing workers could also become more productive.
3: So if you can do more with fewer workers, then you need fewer workers in order to supply that consumption.
1: Otherwise, Mui says the economy could slow down. I'm Justin Ho for Marketplace.

0: We are trying to build a lot right now. More housing, more factories, more data centers. But the thing is, construction companies say they don't have enough people. The trade group Associated Builders and Contractors estimates the industry will need more than 450,000 new workers next year just to keep up. Earlier this year, I went to Durham, North Carolina to meet some of the people training to do that work. They're with Hope Renovations, a nonprofit that prepares women and non-binary people for careers in the trades. Before I even walked into the classroom, I could hear them working. The trainees were split into small groups, bent over 2x4s, while their instructor walked them through how to build wall frames.
1: Slower, harder hits.
0: One of the youngest trainees is C. Emanuel. After graduating from college last year with a degree in biology, they hopped around from job to job, working at restaurants, clinics, and retirement centers.
2: When you were working different jobs after you graduated, what was your financial situation like?
3: After I graduated, can I make a sound effect?
2: Yeah.
3: Probably like, I'd probably do that.
2: With a thumbs down?
3: Yeah. I went to all the like networking things and I reached out to my connections, but it was still like, I wasn't able to get where I wanted to go or where I thought I was supposed to be.
0: Emmanuel likes working with their hands. So they thought, why not check out the trades?
3: I did think that the financial prospects would be way better. Another thing I'm super over is like working a job that takes everything out of me just to like take home a measly check that might get me to the next month.
0: On the other side of the room, I met 51-year-old Anna Bloodworth. She works in property management, but lately she's been thinking about whether she needs a backup plan.
2: Was there any skill that you learned that you're like, oh, I can do this. I didn't realize that I could.
4: What we're just doing today.
2: Yeah, what are you doing today?
4: We're just framing a floor, which can just be flipped up and be a wall.
2: You like woke up this morning and didn't know how to build a wall, and now you do.
4: Mm-hmm. Yeah, it's amazing.
0: Bloodworth says she started learning trade skills because she's worried about what AI could mean for her real estate job.
4: There's going to be components of my job that in 10 years, maybe less, maybe two, I don't know, are going to be swamped up. So I feel like you have to be smart and you have to learn, okay, these are the things that aren't going to change. Someone's always going to need to be doing these things.
0: Nationally, more people have been signing up for trade programs and apprenticeships. And at Hope Renovations, founder Nora Elcori Spencer says she's noticing an uptick in white-collar workers.
5: They're telling us they want a sustainable career. They want something that, whether it's economic downturn or a change in political regime, it's not going to affect the amount of work that's out there.
0: Yeah. How, if at all, have y'all been impacted by federal policy shifts?
5: Last May, I got an email from the Department of Labor saying that our federal grant was being canceled because our program no longer effectuated the priorities of this administration. And it specifically pointed to the lines from our grant application that talked about us serving women and people of color and gender expansive folks. So they took away about a third of our program budget.
0: The funding cut was part of a broader federal rollback of programs tied to diversity and equity, even as the administration says it wants to expand apprenticeships and workforce training. Hope Renovations raised back every dollar it lost, and most of its recent grads have gone on to jobs or continuing education in construction. C. Emmanuel, the recent college grad, told me that even with the new skills, they're staying cautious.
3: I'm hoping that this is something that I can pursue and sustain myself and pour into my community. And also, if that doesn't happen, I'm, again, prepared to pivot. It's just kind of like the way the world is. I'm not putting my eggs in all in one basket.
0: Because if there's anything C and other workers have learned in this economy, it's that it's hard to build stability on ground that keeps shifting. For more stories about life and how money messes with it, check out the weekly Marketplace podcast that I host. It's called This is Uncomfortable. You can listen wherever you get your podcasts.

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1: tailoring is like cooking. If you don't know how to cook, you're not going to make good food for 1 year. You're just going to mess it up all the time.
0: Who am I to argue with a tailor? But first, let's do the numbers. U.S. markets were closed today because of the July 4th holiday. A long weekend with an early start means a lot of travelers. AAA counts the holiday travel period from Saturday, June 27th to Sunday, July 5th. About 72 million folks will go at least 50 miles from home. That's a slight increase from last year. The bulk of travelers will take a road trip, nearly 61 million. And for those hitting the road, like we talked about, they'll get a little relief at the pump. The national average is $3.82 a gallon to fill your tank. A month ago, $4.26. And a year ago, 1 gallon would set you back $3.10. Diesel today is $4.81. Also, let's not forget about those adventure seekers on buses, trains, and yes, cruises. That number is about 5 million. 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
0: This is Marketplace. I'm Marie Mejres. You can find them all over New England. They're called country stores. Though maybe you call it the general store or the village store. Maybe it's just the corner store. Whatever name you give it, they're part convenience stop, part community center, part local institution. And like a lot of local institutions, country stores have been struggling as big box stores and grocery chains have moved in. But some of them are trying to hold on, trying to figure out what the next version of the country store looks like. Jackie Harris from New Hampshire Public Radio has that story.
8: Back in the day, meaning 100 or even 200 years ago, a town's country store was the nearest place for miles, where you could buy nails, eggs, and a cup of coffee, all while catching up with your neighbors. When telephones first came out, sometimes the country store was the only place you could make a call.
9: There's a lot of emotion that gets evoked with these stores for the town, for people growing up, of what they remember.
8: Beth Richards owns the Barrel and Basket in Hopkinton. Though ownership and names have changed, there's been a store of some kind at the site since 1790. The original wood beams are still in place, and Richards sells penny candy and local maple syrup. Both locals and tourists expect that cozy, nostalgic atmosphere when they come in.
9: That is something that, as an owner, I need to balance with what are the economic realities and how things have changed in the world.
8: No one has to go to the store to make a call anymore. And it's often just as easy to grab a snack or whatever you need at your local gas station. So Richards is adapting.
9: This is our production area for the meal kits. This is where we are modern. So meal kits go out and get delivered.
8: In addition to the meal kits, she's also started an online ordering option for customers. She has to carefully balance expectations from the past and the economic realities of the present. Richard says her profit margins are tight, sometimes as low as 0.5%. For another struggling general store in Harrisville, New Hampshire, the solution was to get out of the for-profit realm altogether.
10: You know, we're a historic preservation organization, so running a general store wasn't the original plan.
8: John Knight is the executive director of Historic Harrisville, a nonprofit that works to preserve the town's historic buildings. It bought the Harrisville General Store in 2008 and hired a manager to operate it like any other shop. But the nonprofit also runs a campaign each year, raising $40,000 to $50,000 specifically for the store.
10: That brings the bottom line to about zero at the end of the year. And since we're a nonprofit, if we're breaking even and serving a community purpose, then that's really considered a success for us.
8: Of course, most country stores operate on a more traditional for-profit model. Damaris Graham and her sister, Mariana Gibaldi, are planning to reopen the Gilsum Village store in a couple months. The last owner closed it a few years ago, but it first opened in the 1800s. This is Graham.
11: I live right down the street and I drive past the store every day. It's just been sitting empty. So when I saw the for rent sign, I thought, this is what I meant to do.
8: The sisters plan to stock basic grocery and convenience items like milk and toilet paper. The area is rural. Some people in the region have to drive an hour round trip to get to a grocery store in the nearest city.
11: Logistically, it's easier to have a general store right down the street that you can get all your essential stuff at. But you can also chat with neighbors and everyone knows everyone. And to me, it's just deeper than going in and out of a store.
8: Graham is counting on what was true 200 years ago to still be true today. There's no need to schlep to the big city when you can just stop by your local country store. I'm Jackie Harris for Marketplace.

0: One way to describe the tailoring business right now, and forgive the pun here, is that it's feeling some strain at the seams. The number of tailors in this country is down about 30% over the last decade, according to the Bureau of Labor Statistics. Part of that is pretty simple. A lot of tailors are aging out of the business. But demand is still strong. Turns out people still need pants hemmed and waistlines taken in. And that brings us to the next installment of our series, My Economy.
1: My name is Daisy Camarena. We work in a alteration shop called Depep Bros. My sister and I are the ones who founded it 6 years ago. I was working in an alteration shop, and we just realized alteration had like a big gap. And then we just decided, hey, I think we can do this. We have been doing this for 20 years. We know how to sew. We know how garment work, measurement, pattern. So I think it's time. The demand of clothes and alteration and people wanting to feel good and look good is increasing. However, hey, we don't have very, you know, business are closing. You know, I saw that we bought this business from an old people, two old couple. They were 60 years old. No, sorry, they were 86 years old. Teaching how to sew is not exactly teaching how to cut vegetables. You teach 5 minutes, they're going to cut it even if not as good. Tailoring is like cooking. If you don't know how to cook, you're not going to make good food for 1 year. You're just going to mess it up all the time. So we decide to just hire people who has experience. With the solution we have right now, with the few ones we have, is instead working, the shop is open from 10 in the morning to 6 p.m., but with them, they come 7 in the morning. Summer is here, and summer is a lot. So we are looking for one more person. They're very happy to work, to come 7 in the morning. They just make more money. But as a business, if they decide to leave or they just change, hey, now you need a backup. We feel that we are already growing every day a little bit. At least that is the idea. I don't want to just have a shop that makes money. I think that is easy. I am a little bit more ambitious, and I think I can do better, which is, hey, let me see what I can do. This is not that hard. This, you just need to think and to work, and everybody needs to do that. And yes, do it, you know?
0: That was Daisy Camarena in Salt Lake City, Utah. You know, we can't make this segment without you, so please tell us about your economy over on marketplace.org.

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1: This final note on the way out today, can file it under, that sounds about right. As long weekend gets underway, a new report out from Equal Futures, that's a nonprofit policy research group, says that the U.S. is one of only 9 countries in the world that does not guarantee workers some kind of paid annual leave. The U.S. is the only major economy in the bunch. Most countries, according to the report, guarantee at least 20 days of paid annual leave a year. Whereas here in the U.S., whether you get paid vacation, well, that's mostly left up to the employers. Our theme music was composed by BJ Lederman. Marketplace's executive producer is Nancy Fergali. Joanne Griffith is the chief content officer. Neil Scarborough is the vice president and general manager. And I'm Rima Khares. Have a great weekend. Happy 4th. We'll be back on Monday.

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8: This week on This American Life, stories for this year's July 4th semi-quincentennial. And yes, I had to look up that word that means 250th. We have Jia Young Fan on the moment she realized what the most American question is. Pablo Torre on our very American love of yelling at refs and umpires.
9: So much of what going to a baseball game is like is using the airspace around you as this pillow you can scream into.
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11: Today Explained from Vox, Sean Ramos from. Close listeners of the program will know that we talked about the Men's World Cup on Monday's show. Today's show is not at all about the World Cup, except for one thing that I'm just going to get out of the way right here and now. A beautiful tradition has been established at the end of Team USA's matches. Instead of rushing for the exits, the fans are sticking around to sing John Denver's Take Me Home, Country Roads. But it's not even just American fans singing the song to their American team. They were singing it at Spain, Saudi Arabia, even after the track stopped playing over the speakers. Scottish fans did a massive sing-along at a Boston bar. A couple years ago, we told the unlikely story of how this little song about West Virginia became an international anthem. And today, in honor of our nation's 250th birthday, we're going to run it back.
12: 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I'm Megan McCarty-Carino.
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12: Many scientists believe we're in the midst of a sixth mass extinction brought on by factors like climate change, deforestation, fishing, and hunting. The Texas-based company Colossal Biosciences claims its technology could help prevent some of those losses and even bring back long extinct species. For the new season of the Marketplace Climate Podcast, How We Survive, host Amy Scott got a virtual tour of their labs.
14: Oh my God, they're so cute. Do they have names?
15: Chip and Dale.
14: Inside a small glass cage, two mice are running around. They've got a little wooden house to play in, a water bottle, pretty much your typical mouse habitat. But these are not typical mice. They're kind of poofed up looking with shaggy golden hair.
15: Yeah, these are our woolly mice.
14: That's Ben Lamb, CEO of Colossal Biosciences. The company claims that using tiny bits of woolly mammoth DNA, preserved over thousands of years, they can use gene editing to bring the giant creature back. But they have to start small. Chip and Dale are sort of a proof of concept.
15: We identified core genes in the mammoth genome that relate to hair thickness, color, density, how it grows, and whatnot. And we applied all of those into the mouse equivalent of them.
14: Eventually, the company plans to edit genes in an Asian elephant, the mammoth's closest living relative, to create a modern-day mammoth.
16: The reality is that only mammoths get to decide what mammoths are, right? And they're not here to tell us anymore.
14: Jacqueline Gill is a paleoecologist at the University of Maine. She studies Ice Age ecosystems, including mammoths. Gill says she's deeply skeptical of breeding a genetically modified elephant and calling it a mammoth.
16: there's this whole constellation of unanswered questions about viability. Can we actually make a mammothy elephant that's mammothy enough? Impact, will it do the things we think? And then ethics, is this an okay thing to do?
14: Colossal has been valued at more than $10 billion. Backers include InQtel, the investing arm of the CIA. Colossal's CEO, Ben Lamb, says that investment could spur advances in human and animal health care and protecting endangered species.
15: Look, I think it's unethical not to do what we're doing. I don't think that human-caused climate events are going to slow down. And so I do think it's important that we have mitigation strategies against that, which includes de-extinction tools.
14: The company is also working with Dubai's Museum of the Future to create a bio vault for endangered species, a place to store genetic material so that no animal ever has to go the way of the mammoth.
12: That was Marketplace's Amy Scott. I'm Megan McCarty-Carino, and that's Marketplace Tech. This is APM.
0: Today Explained, when you want to learn more about Take Me Home Country Roads, it helps to speak to Professor Sarah Morris.
10: I'm an assistant professor of English, and I'm the coordinator for undergraduate writing at West Virginia University.
0: Sarah's so West Virginia, she wrote a whole book about this song.
10: When RCA realized how popular the song was going to be, and it was actually shared outside of the United States first, they really started sharing it with different artists. And that caused its global popularity to move pretty quickly. So in the first year or two of the original release, Loretta Lynn covered it.
17: Dark and dusty, painted on the sky.
10: Lynn Anderson covered it. Tennessee Ernie Ford covered it. The Statler Brothers recorded it.
18: Missed a taste of moonshine, teardrops in my eye.
10: It was distributed to all these different artists. But one of the things that I think is interesting is that there were three versions that stand out. So there's the original. There's Olivia Newton-John's country pop version, which was distributed throughout Europe.
19: West Virginia.
10: And then Ray Charles's R&B cover that went to African American markets. And from those versions, you can trace different variations.
0: Sarah says John Denver's label, RCA, basically started a game of telephone back in 1971, and we're still playing that game today in Scotland, in Nashville, and all over Asia?
20: I think it's fair to say, on any given Friday or Saturday or Sunday night, whether you're in Seoul, Manila, Tokyo, or Hanoi, there will be a drunk man or woman belting out Mountain Mama at any given moment. If you travel across Asia, this song is pretty much ubiquitous, and you'll find it wherever you go.
0: Jason Jung is a writer based in Brooklyn. A few years ago, he wrote about this song for The Atlantic on the occasion of its 50th birthday, specifically how the song got so big in Asia.
20: In 2009, there were two sociologists named Grant Blank and Heidi Rupke who published a paper on the musical preferences of Chinese college students. So they went to various classrooms throughout Western China, and this would have been the early 21st century. So if you think about American songs that were popular at the time, you're probably thinking, I don't know, Kelly Clarkson had just won American Idol. Maybe you bought her debut album. Or if you're hip, maybe you like The Strokes or Britney Spears. But after asking these Chinese students what their favorite American song was, the answer was overwhelmingly Country Roads by John Denver. And what they found was that a lot of students had learned the song while they were learning English in high school or in middle school. And Grant Blank and Heidi Rupke concluded that this song was also a powerful cultural symbol for these students and were associated with their ideation of America.
0: But how did it get to be so popular in China? Seems like it was good old détente.
20: So For historical context, U.S.-China relations under Mao Zedong during the 50s through the 70s were essentially unilaterally hostile. The U.S. was fighting the Cold War against the evil commies.
19: I'll say so that all American people can hear that the only enemy of peace in the world is communism.
20: And much of Mao's domestic policy was predicated on the idea that the U.S. was this bad imperialist enemy. So it wasn't until after Mao's death in 1976 when his successor Deng Xiaoping ushered in a new era of political détente. And this shift culminated in 1979 when he became the first Chinese head of state to visit the U.S. under President Jimmy Carter.
21: This house belongs to all Americans, people who are firmly dedicated to a world of friendship and peace. And Vice Premier Deng, on behalf of all Americans, I welcome you here to our house.
20: If you look at the reception of Deng's trip to Washington, there were protesters from the right who were upset that Jimmy Carter was holding hands with communists from the east.
22: About 400 noisy demonstrators were on hand at Deng's hotel.
20: And there were also accounts of protesters from the left who thought Deng's now a capitalist pawn and were betraying Mao's socialist vision. But it was within this context that Deng Xiaoping came to America to visit Jimmy Carter. And as is customary when a head of state comes to visit, the entire spread, the full spread, was laid out for Deng and the Chinese delegation. This included a night of festivities at the Kennedy Center, where Shirley MacLaine performed. The Joffrey Ballet were there, as were the Harlem Globetrotters, obviously, and John Denver.
23: Vice Premier, it is with great joy that we welcome you to our country, and it is with true love that we extend our very best wishes to you and your people on your new long march toward modernization in this century.
20: If there's anything in the world that transcends politics or borders, it's probably trick shots and folksy singer-songwriters. So this trip left an impression on Deng, because a few years later, he invited John Denver to be one of the first touring artists from America to visit China.
0: But it wasn't just detente boosting country roads in Asia. It was also the U.S. military.
20: If you think about Asia's relationship with America throughout the 20th century, probably the most visible legacy of American influence were army bases. And wherever there were army bases, there was radio.
24: It's 2200 hours exchange of gunfire in Korea. AFVN News, compiled from commercial and military news agencies. Good evening, I'm Marine Sergeant Troy Finnington.
20: So for millions of listeners in Japan, Korea, or the Philippines, or Vietnam, countries where American military presence were very much real, their first introduction to American pop culture would have been through Armed Forces Radio.
25: This is the American Forces Vietnam Network, where the hits just keep on coming.
20: If you think about the type of music that was popular during the 70s and 80s, you're probably thinking the sensuality of Marvin Gaye or the vibrant costumes of Elton John or the anti-war politics of CCR. But obviously, the suits at Armed Forces Radio weren't going to allow obscenity or vulgarity of any form to broadcast across the airwaves. So if you've ever watched the movie
26: Good Morning Vietnam,
20: it's like how Robin Williams' character was constantly getting in trouble for getting funky with it.
27: Good Morning Vietnam? What the heck is that supposed to mean? And who gave anyone permission to program modern music?
20: So the music that did ultimately clear the airwaves were easy listening, soft rock, or Dolly Parton, or John Denver.
0: Country Roads was innocuous, but it was also a crowd pleaser, no matter the crowd.
20: 100%. I mean, I don't know anyone in my age cohort who loves John Denver. And I think it's hard to evaluate, like, really omnipresent fixtures in pop culture objectively if that's even possible. But this song is really beautiful. Having listened to it for the first time in a while, like, this song is about wanting to go back home, which is something that I think anyone can relate to. And it's about mountains and trees and pretty streams.
1: You're reminding me of a Reddit thread I stumbled upon doing research for this episode. In R Ask an American, someone says, do you find it odd that Country Roads is enjoyed around the world? Got me nostalgic for a place I've never been to.
20: Yeah.
1: And then Legacy _ user 1010 says in response, no, every country has roads. Most people use them to go home.
20: They're not wrong. That's a crazy thing about this song. I think that's a perfect description. It makes me nostalgic for a place I've never been. I've never been in West Virginia. I don't plan on visiting West Virginia anytime soon, but for some reason, I can see it.
1: We're going to visit West Virginia when we're back on Today Explained.

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1: Only one day until America turns 250. In 1776, delegates adopted the Declaration of Independence, asserting unalienable rights to life, liberty, and the pursuit of happiness. A bold idea, still unfolding. One day to America 250, sponsored in part by Bank of America.
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0: Today Explained is back with some fun facts. Take Me Home, Country Roads was made famous by a guy named John Denver, who was born and raised as Henry John Dutchendorf Jr. in Roswell, New Mexico. The song was originally intended for Johnny Cash. Denver's co-writers Bill Danoff and Taffy Nivert also wrote Afternoon Delight. Afternoon
1: Delight. Now, if you don't think this song is the greatest song ever, I will fight you.
0: And guess what? Bill and Taffy weren't from West Virginia either. Taffy was from D.C., where she and Bill lived and wrote the song. Bill was from Massachusetts and apparently considered making the lyrics something like,
2: I belong, Massachusetts, Boston Celtics.
0: Okay, the Celtics thing is a joke, but Bill was serious for a time about Massachusetts. West Virginia University English professor Sarah Morris says that people in her state don't so much mind that the songwriters weren't locals, but some do take issue with a few of the references in the lyrics, namely these two.
3: Blue Ridge Mountain, Shenandoah River.
4: Yes, I mean, geographically speaking, the Shenandoah only crosses a tiny bit of the state, and the Blue Ridge Mountains, they're present just a tiny part of the state. So, like, geographically, they're talking about a very small piece. So I think lots of West Virginians say, yeah, but it's not really about us. Except we live in this cultural landscape where West Virginians are either derided or are completely invisible. We're always making this ongoing accounting of existing. And that's an extreme sentiment, but it happens to all of us. Or a celebrity says something really terrible or makes a hillbilly joke, and we can say, well, we've got Country Roads. Like, here's evidence that we were recognized and that we were loved. So West Virginians use it in all these really utilitarian ways. People sing it at funerals. People singing at weddings, at graduations, at family reunions.
5: The winner of the class of 2016 sings Country Roads.
4: I can't believe how many people have told me stories about family vacations where when they cross the state line, mom and dad wake everybody up and you sing Country Roads. Right? It's a thing. I thought it was just my family. It's not. It's a thing. They sing it at protests in governmental offices. It's everywhere in the state. People decorate their houses with it. I probably have 5 different Country Roads themed t-shirts. People tattoo it on their bodies, right? That it's this, it's used rhetorically in lots of different ways. But I think something really important to understand is that Country Roads speaks to West Virginians because leaving is infused into our cultural consciousness. From 1950 to about the year 2000, West Virginia lost nearly 800,000 people. People migrating out because there aren't jobs. The industry is by and large owned from the outside, right? Businesses close. We export a lot of our resources. And we continue to lose population in numbers larger than any other state. We just lost another congressional seat because of population loss. So we're taught that we have to leave to succeed. There's no home for us here. And that if we want to stay, maybe we can't. And so Country Roads really calls to that.
0: I asked Sarah to tell us more about how Country Roads has been used in protests, because this is not exactly, you know, Rage Against the Machine. She said she herself witnessed students belting the song on West Virginia University's campus in Morgantown.
4: So this was a speaker, as I recall, that had a religious message. And he was holding a sign, and sometimes, you know, college campuses, we get folks who come through as like itinerant preachers. And I think that's the kind of situation, but I think he was saying something pretty divisive. I don't know. I couldn't hear it. All I could hear was Country Roads. But I've seen this pattern of West Virginians using it in congressional offices. Like, I was able to find recordings of folks using it to protest Rockwool, which is an industrial plant that was being put in the eastern part of the state.
6: West Virginia, Mount
4: there was a tweet that went out some time ago that said that, you know, being arrested while singing Country Roads is peak Appalachian experience for someone who's engaging in civic discourse. So I do think it's used for all of these different rhetorical purposes.
2: Do you think the song itself is political? This idea of home that clearly strikes a chord with people no matter where they're from feels more emotional than political, but does this song have a politics?
4: Oh, well, our emotions are tied up in politics.
2: Mm.
4: I mean, especially today, right? So much of our political landscape is governed by emotion rather than reason. So when a candidate plays Country Roads at a rally, oh, we think he's on our side if you're from West Virginia.
2: And do our candidates play this song at rallies?
4: Yes, yeah. There's a really great clip of President Trump using Country Roads at a speech in Charleston. And when the music is shut off before the song is over, the audience keeps singing. In the days after Trump used the song, John Denver's estate came out and said that they don't endorse any political candidate using the song. But I don't think it's wrong. And I don't think it makes the song divisive. I think it still has those connective qualities, whether we're using it or whether a politician is using it at a campaign stop, or whether it's used in a beer commercial, or whether it's used to sell tires or whatever, right? And that's another aspect that I've been thinking about, is it's used to create affiliation and a sense of belonging. And political campaigns do that. We want to associate our values with a candidate's values, and playing the right song allows for that. Just the same as playing the right song helps us sell the Google Home device or whatever.
6: There's a booking for every resolution. 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
7: Okay, Google, turn on the hall lights.
2: Do you think this song is singing about a state in a country that maybe sometimes just doesn't exist anymore? I mean, I know you're saying this song can be used as a political statement because politics are emotional, but it also seems to transcend politics in that there are liberal people who love this song, and there are conservative people who love this song, and there are people who have a strong connection to West Virginia who love this song, and there's people who listen to this song and want to move to West Virginia. It seems to just transcend all of the stereotypes or biases we might have about a certain place. And yet people seem to want to wear their biases on their sleeve now. Is the world of this song a thing of the past?
4: I would venture to say that it's a thing that never existed.
2: Hmm.
4: So I think one of the things that Country Roads does is create an imaginary landscape that's flexible and can be applied to any home. So one of the concepts that I work with in my book is Hiraeth, which is a Welsh term that means something like homesickness, but not quite. It's like a deep existential longing for a place that you've never been, or a place that doesn't really exist in the first place. So I think there's this sense of imaginary landscape that taps into a deep-seated universal feeling of wanting to belong to a place and to each other. And that's what gives the song power, which is why we see it transformed in so many different ways, that it's not really about West Virginia, and yet West Virginians can take it up, but like Toots and the Maytals can make it West Jamaica. Or Israel Kamakavivole can make it West Makaha. Or there's a really great group of sisters called the Moipe Quartet who talk about Kenya.
8: Almost heaven, that is Kenya.
4: So it's flexible and taps into something ineffable, right? Something that's this deep human need. And that's what I think the power comes from. But for West Virginians, it's different because it calls us out by name in a way that we're not used to being called out.

0: Virginia.
1: Professor Sarah Morris, West Virginia University, her book is titled Lessons from Take Me Home Country Roads, Identity, Belonging, and Imagined Landscapes. A good read for your holiday weekend, perhaps. You also heard from Jason Jung. He's got a piece in The Atlantic from a few years back titled The Song That Sold America to a Generation of Asian Immigrants. Our program was produced by Victoria Chamberlain, edited by Matthew Collette, fact-checked by Laura Bullard, and mixed by Andrea Christensdotter and Patrick Boyd. Patrick Boyd remains at Today Explained thanks to West Virginia native and Death, Sex, and Money host Anna Sale for her counsel on this one. All hail Anna Sale. And happy birthday. Happy 250th birthday to the United States of America. Here's to the next 250.

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1: Taylor Swift and football star Travis Kelce's wedding is taking place at Madison Square Garden. A city permit obtained by the Associated Press shows the wedding could last until 4 a.m. tomorrow morning. This is NPR News from Washington.
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3: From a rise in vaccine-preventable illnesses to an increase in alcohol consumption by pregnant women, our panel of medical experts discusses the month's biggest healthcare news on the next What's Health Got to Do with It.
4: I'm Peter Sagal. On this week's show, a K-pop demon hunter explains how they do it. A boxer turned actor says those two things are more alike than you think. And John Cusack says anything. Join us for this week's news quiz from NPR.
5: U.S. presidents have followed the example of George Washington for more than 200 years. The cabinet of advisors to help run the country, the tradition of the State of the Union address, and the two-term limit, which all but FDR adhered to even before the 22nd Amendment. But there is one important component to Washington's presidency that his successors did not share. Washington really didn't want the job. From KERA in Dallas, this is Think. I'm Chris Boyd. His fellow founders understood that Washington would bring a sort of gravitas to the new government they were building at the Constitutional Convention. As my guests will tell us, our first president had to be talked into even attending that gathering in 1787, not least because he defined himself not as a politician, but as a soldier. But when duty calls, a good soldier responds. H.W. Brands is Jack S. Blanton Senior Chair in History at the University of Texas at Austin. His newest book is American Patriarch, The Life of George Washington. H.W., welcome back to Think.
6: Nice to be with you, Chris.
5: The word patriarch is a little bit freighted these days. You mean it in the finest, most honorable sense here, I gather.
6: Yeah, and even in the biblical sense, as maybe we'll get to when I get sort of toward explaining the underlying or the overriding theme. But yeah, the father of the nation.
5: So Washington was not the firstborn son. He needed a job of some kind when he reached the age of majority. How did his early career as a surveyor play into his strength?
6: The biographer is able to pick up Washington when he's a teenager, middle teenager, and he heads off on a surveying trip. There's an older friend that he's surveying with, but he's had very little formal education, but he's learned enough about mathematics and geometry to learn the rudiments of surveying. And Washington demonstrates something at this point that's extremely helpful to the biographer. That is, he keeps a journal. And Washington kept a journal or a diary or something like that almost his entire life. And in this journal, we see Washington going on what is the greatest camping trip a teenage boy could ever imagine. So it's pouring rain, it's snowing, they're falling through the ice on the river, they're getting drenched, and Washington, for one, is having a terrific time. He discovers something about himself at this point. He discovers he really likes being outdoors, and he's resourceful. And so bad weather doesn't put him off, it simply adds to the challenge. And so it's going to turn out that Washington is going to make his greatest mark on the world out of doors. And it's at this point that he realizes he can function quite well out of doors. Not everybody does.
5: You mentioned, H.W., that Washington could function really well outdoors. This, of course, would serve him well as a soldier. He was 21 when he was commissioned by the colonial governor of Virginia to carry this consequential message to the French that they needed to be out of British territory. Was that a tender age for a job that big, even back in the 18th century?
7: Yes, it was. And some of this had to do with the fact that, as I say, Washington was very adept in the outdoors. He was an excellent horseman. This is a big deal in Washington's time. But he also was familiar with the territory he was traveling into. The disputed region was what is now Ohio and Western Pennsylvania. The British claimed it under the claims that they had made for Virginia and Pennsylvania under British law. The French claimed it from having explored the Mississippi Basin, which included the headwaters of the Ohio River. And so there was this diplomatic dispute, and the governor of Virginia is looking for somebody to carry a message to the French. Whoever the French commandant in the area is, find that French commandant and then deliver him this message saying, you got to get out of here or there's going to be trouble. And Washington, as I say, is a good man in the woods, and he has been in the area. This is something that not many Virginians had been. So he has these two marks in his favor, and he gets the job.
5: He would ultimately find his calling as a soldier in the French and Indian War. Will you talk a little bit about the temperament that he brought to both military strategy and also to commanding other people?
7: Well, the first indication that he has the promise of a military career occurs in his very first firefight. So in the beginning of what's going to become the French and Indian War, Washington is out there with a small military group. And they encounter a French small military group as well. And both sides are sort of trying to figure out where the other are, because both sides are laying claim to this region. And this firefight takes place, and Washington nearly gets killed. And afterward, he didn't get killed, but afterwards he writes a letter to his brother in which he says, I've been under fire. I've heard the bullets whistle. And let me tell you, there was something charming in the sound. Now, anybody who can experience near death and think that this is charming, this is somebody who really has a potential career as a soldier.
5: Yeah, I mean, do you think his experiences as a soldier shaped his relationship to risk-taking later on in other contexts?
7: No, I don't think so. In fact, Washington was not a particular risk-taker. But he was one who was not at all bothered by physical danger, certainly physical danger that you would encounter on the battlefield. This didn't make him more of a risk taker in politics, for example. So he didn't think that he could try some risky diplomatic maneuver and get away with it. I saw no evidence that translated that way. But in terms of the fact that he might die if that bullet or that arrow, you know, had been 3 inches the other way, it doesn't daunt him at all. In fact, it seemed to have the opposite effect. There are other soldiers in history who encountered this. Ulysses Grant was one, who they operate better when the battlefield, when the fire opens up. And at a time when everybody else is getting confused and demoralized and crazy, they're getting focused. And it's sort of like the way athletes sometimes describe being in the zone, where everybody else is unnerved by the pressure of the moment, but they just managed to zero right in. And Washington was that way. And so it made him able to make his best decisions under the greatest military stress, when artillery shells are blowing up around him and soldiers being mowed down beside him. He can still focus and can do what he needs to do.
5: Coming into close contact with indigenous peoples in the French and Indian War, how did that shape Washington's view of the people who had lived on this continent before Europeans ever arrived?
7: So it's worth a reminder to your listeners that it's called the French and Indian War, not because it was between the French and the Indians, but because it was between the French and their Indian allies and the British and the British American Indian allies. And so in both cases, both the French colonizing in Canada and the British colonizing what's now the United States, they worked with Indian tribes that were willing to work with them. And sometimes the tribes were friendly, sometimes the tribes were hostile. And they would be on your side or the other side as those tribes saw fit. And Washington, particularly in this early age, saw the tribes as independent groups that could ally with Washington's side or not, depending on how they were treated, depending on what their goals were. So Washington early on realizes that dealing with frontier issues requires diplomacy toward the various Indian tribes. And again, some can be friendly, some can be made friendly, some will be hostile. And the ones that are hostile, you fight against. The ones that are friendly, you fight with.
5: It's really surreal to think about how history could have played out differently if Washington had gotten his way. But he really hoped for a commission with the regular British Army, right? Can you explain the relationship between the regiment that he was fighting with and the actual British Army?
7: Washington was the commander of the Virginia Militia. This was the army of the colony of Virginia. It was paid for by taxes in Virginia through the Virginia Colonial Legislature. British regulars answered to the British government. They were paid by the British government. They had commissions from the British king. They were considered, certainly by themselves, to be superior in talent and experience and all the stuff that comes with being a soldier. And they looked down upon the colonials, these ragtag militia. And militia were part-time soldiers. The British regulars were full-time soldiers. Many of them in America had fought other wars and other campaigns. So they did have a lot more battlefield experience than the Virginians. On the other hand, they were fighting far from home, and the Virginians were fighting on their home territory. But Washington was one who certainly had the promise of jumping from just a Virginia soldier, Virginia officer, to the British Army. And Washington saw enough of the British soldiers in action to realize he was as good as they were. Indeed, he was better than they were. He was braver than they were. He knew how to command soldiers better than they did. He had an eye for tactics and for strategy better than they did. And in a couple of key battles, when they came under fire, especially from Indians who were fighting in a different way than they were used to from the battlefields of Europe, and they had no way of retaining their composure while Washington did, Washington thought, and this was a critical career decision for Washington, he realized, I'm simply better at this military game than they are. And it occurred to him that if the British were smart, they would basically draft him into their army, make him a British officer. And at one point during the French and Indian War, because he was having trouble with British troops who were supposed to be under his command but did not follow his orders, disdaining the orders of a mere colonel of the provincial militia, he went to the commander, the British commander-in-chief of forces in North America, and said, how about a military commission in the British Army? Then they will have to pay attention. And for his own reasons, political reasons, the British commander-in-chief said no. He had political issues he had to deal with. But if he had said yes, and it wasn't unheard of for the British to commission a provincial, a colonial officer into the British Army, but they didn't do it with Washington. And if they had, well, I'm sure it occurred to some of them later that they wished they had, because the top soldier of these rebels, once the American Revolution breaks out, could have been a British officer, and maybe he would have been fighting on the other side.
5: Before they drove the French out, the British government had a vested interest in keeping their own British colonists happy. How did the end of the French and Indian War lay the groundwork for American colonists to be extra irritated by the facts of British rule?
7: There was always a tension between, I'll call them, the British Americans, the American colonists who still considered themselves subject of Britain, and British living at home. Because the Americans, they went out to the colonies, and over the space of 100 years or more, depending on the colony, they got used to having their own way. They got used to self-government. The government in London paid very little attention to what the colonies were up to, except in moments of international war, when the British government needed the colonists to help fight the French. Now, Britain's wars against France were international wars. They were hardly confined to North America. They were fought on the Atlantic. They were fought on the battlefields of Europe. But North America was a key theater of war. And so the British government at home wanted the Americans, their American colonists, to fight against the French. But they had their own reasons for doing so. And what would often happen is that the Americans would fight against the French in North America, and they would risk their lives and they would spend their fortunes fighting against the French, and they would win battles and win prizes that they thought they certainly hoped to retain after the war. But then for diplomatic reasons, for European political reasons, the British government would barter those away for something else, with the result that the colonists, began to think more and more that they were being used simply as pawns in the larger game of the British government, and that there was very little in it for them to remain part of the British Empire.
5: My guest, H.W. Brands, is Jack S. Blanton, Senior Chair in History at the University of Texas at Austin and author of the new biography, American Patriarch, The Life of George Washington. We'll be right back.
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July 3rd, 1971, Jim Morrison of the Doors is found dead in a bathtub at age 27. No autopsy is performed. While drugs are suspected, the official cause is listed as heart attack caused by respiratory problems.

0: Adam Wiener, lead singer of Low Cut Connie, says, in a time of division, the world more than ever needs artists.
1: These are times in which artists need to try to lead the way and lead the cultural conversation.
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6: At a series of memorials in Montgomery, Alabama, Brian Stevenson commemorates some of America's darkest chapters.
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8: You're listening to Think. I'm Chris Boyd. Today we're hearing about the life of George Washington and the many things that he did that have had influence on this country ever since. My guest, H.W. Brands, is Jack S. Blanton, Senior Chair in History at the University of Texas at Austin and author of the book American Patriarch, The Life of George Washington. Washington was also a gentleman farmer, you know, when he was not off being a soldier. At some point, he joined many of his neighbors in planting more wheat than tobacco. This seems like a minor decision. How did changing crops position the colonies to be more economically independent of Great Britain?
9: Tobacco was the cash crop that saved the Virginia colony in the early 17th century from dissolution. And it was a crop that would grow in Virginia. It was a crop that was in demand in England and the rest of Europe. So the cash that it brought in was very valuable, and it kept the colony from falling apart. But it also was very hard on the soil. And so planting tobacco year after year wore out the soil. And the planters, the people who raised it, they observed this. The harvests, the yields got less and less every year. And so they had to find something else to grow. And the natural thing to grow was, well, food crops. And wheat and barley and oats and such things as that. With the result of this, the economic connection between the American colonies and Britain at home was less crucial to both than it had been before. And so by the late 18th century, Washington, on his farms, had gotten out of tobacco. And the crops that he grew looked much like the crops in Pennsylvania or Maryland or New York. And it made him less dependent and less important in the British economic scheme of things.
8: He had been irritated by British colonial rule for a long time for a variety of reasons, but remained broadly loyal. Were the Intolerable Acts what came to be known as the Intolerable Acts the final straw for him?
9: I can't say there was a single final straw. There was a growing feeling that the interests of the British government were not the interests of people living in Virginia or America generally. At first, it was possible to believe that the laws that were passed, really starting with the Stamp Act of 1765, that the British parliamentarians, the people who voted for the law, had just been badly advised, and they didn't realize how resentful this new tax and this new kind of tax made the Americans. Now, in defense of the British lawmakers, Americans, they sometimes stood on their rights as Englishmen and then sometimes claimed that we're Americans, we're something different. And in the case of resisting the taxes, the argument they made was that ever since Magna Carta back in the 13th century, there had been a fundamental principle that in British English and then British law, people could not be taxed without their consent, or more precisely, without the consent of their elected representatives. The colonists pointed out, we don't have any elected representatives in Parliament, and therefore taxes that Parliament votes on should not apply to us. But Parliament took the position, you reside within the British Empire. Parliament makes laws for the British Empire. You're going to pay those taxes or else. Now, in response to the Stamp Act, the colonists, they got together. This is a crucial thing. For the first time, the colonies begin acting together and thinking of themselves as this unit. Before this, the ties were much closer between Virginia and London than, say, Virginia and Pennsylvania. But mutual resistance to the taxes brings them together, gets them thinking together. And although the British backed down on this particular set of taxes, the stamp taxes, they retain the principle that we have the right to tax you and make law for you in all areas whatsoever. And so people got their backs up on both sides. The Americans grew more suspicious of the intentions of Parliament, and the parliamentarians grew more suspicious of the intentions and goals of the Americans. It was possible in London to think these Americans are just looking for an excuse to revolt. And the only way to keep them in line is to respond with force. And when the British government did respond with force, then the Americans said, the British, all they want to do is oppress us. They want to grind down Americans and take away our rights.
8: I didn't realize that the colonists who were ready to revolt would all have wanted the American army to be run by someone from their geographic region, right? So the Mid-Atlantic people wanted a Mid-Atlantic guy and the New Englanders wanted a New England guy. How did it happen that Washington and the South and Virginia won that contest?
9: Well, the point that you make is actually quite important because in many ways, people in Virginia felt closer to people living in England than they did to people living in Massachusetts. And so if, you know, the Virginians are going to be involved in a conflict, well, they're going to want one of their own and not necessarily somebody from Massachusetts. But the reason Washington ultimately gets the job as the commanding general of the Continental Army is that at that time in 1775, trouble, in fact, violence has broken out in Massachusetts. And it's not an accident that it was in Massachusetts because Boston was about 2 or 3 years ahead of most of the other colonies regarding the rights of Americans vis-a-vis the British. And most of the trouble in America, the trouble as viewed from London, focused on Boston and Massachusetts somewhat more generally. And the fighting occurred. This is at Lexington and Concord in April of 1775, when the British general, who commands the British forces that are occupying Boston, hears that the local militia have a stash of arms in the countryside outside of Boston. And as a preventive measure, he says, okay, we're going to go seize those weapons so we're not fighting a war against these Americans. And he goes out to get them, and the Americans say, sorry, you can't have the weapons. And this is when what becomes the Revolutionary War begins. But at this point, it is Massachusetts against Britain, or maybe New England against Britain. Virginians didn't have anything to do with this. Virginia wasn't in the same position vis-a-vis Britain. But Virginia was the largest colony. It was the most populous colony. And in order for Britain to get the message that it wasn't just Massachusetts that's protesting what you're doing, the Continental Congress decided, led by John Adams from Massachusetts, he said, we got to get somebody from Virginia to run the government, to run the army. Because that will make very clear, it'll make clear both to Virginians, our fight is your fight too, and it'll make clear to the British that the fight that you've gotten yourself involved in is not just Britain against Massachusetts, it's Britain against all the Americans, which would be a much bigger deal, of course.
8: There, of course, was fighting before the Declaration of Independence, but how did the decision to seek full American autonomy sort of clarify the stakes for Washington?
9: So Washington gets the job to be head of this Continental Army. And the Continental Army doesn't exist when he gets the job. He has to create it. And it's called a Continental Army, again, to underscore that this isn't just a beef of Massachusetts or New England against Britain. It's all of America. And it takes a while to put together this army. But Washington finds himself dealing with a military situation that occurred before he got the job. So the British fought the Massachusetts militia at Lexington and Concord. And on their retreat, they move back into Boston, where they hold up in Boston. And at the time, Boston, the Washington got the job commanding this new Continental Army. The British are in Boston. The militia from Massachusetts and Connecticut, they have them surrounded on the land side. They can't surround them on the ocean side because there's ocean there and there are British ships in the harbor. But Washington is trying to figure out, well, first of all, what do I do here? Do I try to defeat the British, capture the British army, drive the British out of Boston? What am I supposed to do there? But beyond that, what's the aim of this war? Anytime you go to war, you ought to have war aims. You ought to know what you're fighting for. And Washington didn't really know. The Continental Congress didn't give him explicit instructions, what it is you're doing. You're going to defend American rights. Well, what does that mean? I mean, I guess it means don't let the British dominate New England. Keep the British hold up, perhaps. But does he have a long-term goal? And for the first slightly more than a year, when Washington was in command, this question of what the Americans were fighting for remained unanswered. And it was answered only when the Continental Congress in July 1776 adopted the Declaration of Independence and said, our goal is we are an independent country. And the goal now, General Washington, is to defend that assertion and make real American independence. And for Washington, it helped enormously because the soldiers who were fighting under him, they had limited terms of service. And when their 3 months or 6 months ran out, they wanted to go home. In part because winter came and there wasn't much fighting going on in the winter and their wives and children were getting hungry at home and many of them lived close by, so they just took off. But Washington couldn't rally them around any particular cause until the Declaration of Independence. And this is why when he got a copy of the Declaration of Independence, he brought all the soldiers around and made a very big deal. This is now what we are fighting for. We are fighting for American freedom. We are fighting for a country of our own.
8: You write at one point in the book about reading his dispatches, especially early in his career, to either subordinates or superiors. And you note that he did a kind of a code switch, right? He had a different tone. Can you talk about what he learned early in his military career that might have served him later in his military career in terms of his ability to communicate messages in a way that would really resonate?
9: Washington always understood where he sat in the chain of command. So the soldiers who served under him, they had to take his orders. If he ordered them to do this, of course, he took care to make wise orders and good orders. But once he gave an order, they had to do what he said. But he wasn't the top of the government. When he dealt with the governor of Virginia first, when he's command of the Virginia militia, and then as the commanding general of the Continental Army, he deals with the Continental Congress. But he deals not only with the Continental Congress, but with the governors of the various states, because it's important to remember that the Continental Congress was this body that had almost no authority. It had notions, it had some popular support, but it had no authority to order states around. The United States during the Revolutionary War was really more a military alliance of independent countries than it was a country itself. And so Washington had to be the diplomat, both with the Continental Congress. He couldn't order them around. He couldn't order the governors around. And so it turned out that Washington was a very tactful and diplomatic guy. He had his ideas. He had his beliefs about what was necessary for the army, what was necessary eventually to the success of the war effort. But he also understood that he had to appeal to the goodwill. He had to appeal to the patriotism of these people, his higher-ups, that he couldn't order around.
8: My guest, H.W. Brands, is Jack S. Blanton, Senior Chair in History at the University of Texas at Austin and author of American Patriarch, The Life of George Washington. This is Think. I'm Chris Boyd. Before Washington ever became president, or before it was even suggested to him that he might take on this job, the British retreated, right? Years of hard fighting against Washington and his men. He could not wait to get back home and once again be a private citizen. And it's so interesting to think about King George III just trying to get his head around that decision.
9: So when George III, the King of Britain, was told, he received a report that Washington, the war is over, the treaty has been signed, that Washington has relinquished his command and become a civilian once again. When George III heard this, he said, if this is true, Washington is the greatest man in the world. Now, Washington was a pretty good guy. I'm not sure that by itself made him the greatest man in the world, but it did show that George III's perspective on political and military power was different from Washington's. Now, Washington had no political ambitions. Such career ambitions as he had been fulfilled by leading the army of his country to victory over this great foe and into independence. He had no desire to convert that to political power. He wasn't a politician. He understood that the political realm was not where his gifts lay. He was really good in the military realm, but in politics, nah, not so much. But there was something else too, and that is that if Washington had said, you know what, I'm not going to send my soldiers home, we're going to march on Philadelphia and we're going to take over the government, there was no government really to take over. George III was thinking of a coherent nation state like Britain and an army that marched on London and took over the capital, controlled all the arms of the government, controlled the finances of the government, controlled the country this way. There wasn't a country like that to take over. There was this United States, but it's very worth noting that when people spoke of the United States, they construed it as plural. These United States, again, very much in the way that if people would speak of the members of NATO. They don't speak of NATO as this thing by itself, that the authority lies with the members. Same thing. So even if Washington had wanted to take over the government at that point, there wasn't anything to take over.
8: Yeah, it was this sort of, I think even as Americans who studied history in school, we can forget that the revolution ended in 1783. Washington didn't become president till 1789. There was this, forgive this very not historic term, kind of a squishy time, right? When this new country tried to limp along and figure out how it would form itself.
9: Yeah, and there was, I mean, it was a time of troubles for America because the patriotism and the sense of cooperation that held the country together during the war disappeared when the war was over. You know, common enemies cause people to unite. Take away the enemy and the alliance falls apart. And that's exactly what happened. And by 1786, there were uprisings within the states that looked like they were going to spread. And in fact, the one that really got Washington's attention and that made him finally say yes to James Madison's plea that, General Washington, you've got to come to this convention that we've called for Philadelphia in 1787 to create a stronger government. He had said no, no, no, until he heard about this rebellion in Western Massachusetts, led by a guy named Daniel Shays, and it's known as the Shays Rebellion. These were military veterans. These are men who had fought under George Washington. And when Washington heard about this, he thought this was the worst thing ever. And he thought, and this thought was reinforced by people like Madison, who said, General Washington, unless you join us in this new effort to create a stronger government, all the victory that you will have won on the battlefield during the Revolutionary War will be lost. This is the time when we need you more than ever. And Washington really had a hard time saying no when he thought he heard the voice of his country calling to him.
8: My guest is H.W. Brands, Jack S. Blanton Senior Chair in History at the University of Texas at Austin and author of American Patriarch, The Life of George Washington. We'll be right back.

0: 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I'm Ben Brotmarkle, and coming up on Florida Frontiers, the weekly radio magazine of the Florida Historical Society, will visit the museum. 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That's Florida Frontiers, Friday night at 11 on WJCT News 89.9.
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11: You're listening to Think. I'm Chris Boyd. Today we're talking about the historic examples set by this country's founding president. My guest, H.W. Brands, is Jack S. Blanton, Senior Chair in History at the University of Texas at Austin and author of the book American Patriarch, The Life of George Washington. H.W., Washington was not prone to false modesty. That wasn't something that was necessary for him. And he was not, you know, afraid of hard work. He didn't want to be president, but talk about why such a willing and confident military leader thought civilian leadership would test him in ways he was not entirely confident he could pass.
12: I think it comes down to the matter of command. He understood that when you're a general, you can ponder your alternatives, you decide among them, and then you can make sure that they're carried out because you can order the people beneath you to carry them out. When you're in politics, certainly when you're in the politics of a republic, and Washington was very aware of what it was he and his army and his generation had created, a republic where there is no king, there's nobody who gets to order everybody else around. And Washington realized that even if he were president, he really would be essentially one among equals. The president of the United States had control of the executive branch of the government, but had no control over Congress. And he and pretty much everybody else at the time thought that Congress was going to be the initiator, the driving force of American politics. That's the way the Constitution was written. And so when Washington initially resisted the pleas of Madison, Hamilton, Jefferson, everybody, that he accept the presidency of this new government, he realized that this was not a particularly attractive job. There were probably going to be demands on the president that the president wasn't going to be able to fulfill because he didn't have the authority to do what Washington might have thought necessary to do. So he thought it was a bad deal that there were some questions about the office itself, but he also understood that his greatest strengths were not in politics. There were people who had more experience in politics, who had more just general inclination toward politics. For one thing, George Washington was not an effective public speaker. He rarely spoke in public, and he was surrounded by people who talked a lot. He knew Patrick Henry. There's somebody who could talk. And Alexander Hamilton can talk. And Aaron Burr could talk. I mean, these are all lawyers and lifetime politicos, and Washington's just a soldier. So he knew that he would be out of his comfort zone for sure in this political realm of the presidency.
11: How did he interpret what the Constitution ordered the executive branch to do with regard to communicating with and to the legislative branch? Like, how did he want to strike the balance between being too lofty and inaccessible or too familiar?
12: So Washington simultaneously benefited from and suffered from the sketchy nature of Article 2 of the Constitution. And one of the reasons Article 2, this is the one that describes the executive branch, one of the reasons it was so sketchy is that the Constitutional Convention took up all the time talking about Article 1 and what the Congress could do. And when they thought about, well, what are we going to, what's the president going to do? A lot of them just looked over to Washington, who was part of the Constitutional Convention. He was the presiding officer at the Constitutional Convention. And Washington interpreted presiding officer to mean that he presided, but he didn't participate. So Washington did not join in the debates over what representation should look like, what powers Congress should have. He just kept silent. And the silence worked very much in his favor, because all the lawyers and politicians, they are arguing back and forth and back and forth, but Washington is sitting silent. And it was easy for the other people doing all the arguing to think that Washington knew more, that Washington had greater gravity than they did, didn't lower himself to their level. And they all came to a conclusion, which turned out, very thankfully for the country, to be true, that Washington would do the right thing for the country. And this is a real testament to the esteem in which Washington was held. No one ever had any idea that Washington might somehow seize upon the power of the presidency and make himself greater than the presidency ought to be. And this way, it turned out, this was a very accurate estimate. Washington didn't do that at all. He did stretch the Constitution a little bit in a couple of areas, but really just on sort of operational grounds, but not in any effort to aggrandize himself or, for that matter, the presidency in general.
11: So this makes me think about when, you know, a screenwriter writes a role with a specific actor in mind, and maybe that screenwriter uses fewer, you know, descriptions of the blocking and that sort of thing, or fewer explanations of what the character should do, because they trust that actor and they know that it is written for the actor. If in some ways the Constitution was written with Washington as first president in mind for everyone who would cast that unanimous vote, does the Constitution suffer in some ways from too little sort of prescriptive content for the chief executive?
12: Yes and no. It would have been better for the Republic after Washington if there had been a closer description of what the duties and responsibilities, prerogatives of the president were. That is, if the framers of Article 2 had gotten all that right, but that was the problem. Nobody could really foresee how this new government was going to evolve. And this is one of the reasons that the Constitution, in effect, that is, in the way it is played out, hasn't really changed much in the way it's written, but in the way it's played out, has changed far more regarding the presidency than it has regarding Congress. And this because the drafters of the Constitution were familiar with parliaments. They'd been dealing with the British Parliament. They were familiar with what the Roman Senate had done. So bodies of lawmakers, they were familiar with that. But they knew they didn't want a king. And so this chief executive was not going to be a king, was not going to have total authority over what the legislature did. They did give the executive a veto power, but it wasn't an unbreakable veto power. If Congress really wanted something, then by a two-thirds majority, they could override the veto. So they didn't know how this was going to unfold. And the framers of the Constitution, I think, would have been astonished if they had learned 250 years later, almost, that we were still using the same Constitution, only lightly revised, only lightly amended. They were thinking, can we get through 10 years? Can we get through 20 years? And then this thing will have to evolve, which is why when they wrote the Constitution, they allowed for the process of amending the Constitution. And in fact, they got some stuff really badly wrong regarding the presidency. They didn't have any idea that presidents would be nominated by parties. They didn't have any idea that presidents would run with running mates to be their vice president. And so the first really substantive amendment to the Constitution is Amendment 12, I mean, after the Bill of Rights, is the one that utterly revised how presidents were elected. I'll add one other thing. They didn't see democracy coming, and so they didn't realize that people 200 years later would look upon the Electoral College as this very anachronistic thing.
11: It seems the founders spent a surprising amount of energy talking through how the leader of a republic ought to be addressed. How did they land on Mr. President?
12: Oh, this was the silliest thing in the world. So there were those people who really, the only model they could come up with for a chief executive was a king. And so kings were called Your Majesty, Your Highness, that sort of thing, Your Excellency. And Washington didn't want any of that. He'd been used to be calling him General Washington, but that wasn't going to work either. And so the Senate for a time was thinking something very high flown would be right. James Madison and other people in the House of Representatives, which was always the more small, the Democratic branch, they thought, well, no, we don't want to raise our president up to be something different, because they were aware that there might be temptations on the part of some people to make this presidency into something like a kingship. Maybe even set up your own kid to be your successor. And so that's the way kings had sometimes eventually developed dynasties in history. And they didn't want anything like that. And so they wanted the president to be addressed just like an ordinary citizen. And so Mr. was a sign of respect, but it wasn't a sign of deference. So Mr. President, and Washington was fine with that, and that's the one that stuck.
11: Did Washington have a thin skin?
12: He liked to pretend that he did not, but he did. So people who insulted Washington, who mocked Washington, Washington never did anything dramatic like calling somebody out and insisting on a duel with them. But things got to him that he could have let pass. And some of this reflected the fact that when Washington went into politics, when he went from being General Washington to President Washington, he was seriously concerned that his reputation would be damaged by that. And he thought his reputation was the most important thing that he was connected with him. He considered himself a man of honor, a man of principle. And the way you knew you were a man of honor and principle is that people recognized you as that. And once he went into politics, people would start saying he was doing stuff for his own self-interest. Well, politics emerged, and sometimes Washington supported one policy, sometimes he supported another. And if he supported your policy, then you were complimentary toward him. But if he sort of supported the other, you might criticize him. And Washington had not grown up in a realm where being criticized politically was just the way things were done. He had never been a lawyer in court, and so he wasn't used to, okay, the other person gets to argue his case just as strongly as you can. And so when political parties developed during the 1790s, during Washington's time as president, and newspapers were created by the two parties, the ones that felt themselves to be the pro-administration party, they were favorable toward Washington, very complimentary. But the opposition one, the one that associated with Thomas Jefferson and would become the Republican Party, the Jeffersonian Republican Party, they took shots at Washington. And sometimes the criticisms were as silly as could be. So some friends of Washington decided that they were going to have a birthday party for Washington. And so the party was held. And the opposition press said, oh, this is a horrible thing, because birthday celebrations are what kings have. And the writer, anonymous writer of this editorial, said, well, we presume that Washington himself would not take this to an extreme, but the next president might not. And so we have to nip these monarchical tendencies in the bud. And Washington read something like this. Oh, my God, what have I got myself into?
11: H.W. Brands is my guest. Jack S. Blanton, Senior Chair in History at UT Austin, author of American Patriarch, The Life of George Washington. This is Think. I'm Chris Boyd. You say that as much as Americans admired Washington's accomplishments, what they really admired was his character. Talk about what you think are the most significant aspects of that character that served him in his ability to be the kind of leader this country needed at its founding.
12: Washington, early in the troubles that would give rise to the American Revolution, concluded that Americans had to defend their own interests, their own rights. And Washington identified his interests with the interests of first Virginia, but then this larger United States of America. He believed that a person needed to stand on principle when the rights of Virginians, when the rights of Americans were threatened by British, what he saw as British overreach. He thought the Americans needed to stand up against this, to the point when finally it became clear that the British would not allow the Americans to exercise the rights the Americans thought were their own. Washington came out in favor of independence. And Washington's greatest success, or the thing that conduced most to Washington's success during the American Revolution, was his constant vision of what this war was about. It was to create an American nation, a nation that would give the greatest freedom, the greatest liberty to the largest number of people. Now, we have to accept, of course, all of enslaved peoples, including the hundreds who worked on Washington's plantations. But nonetheless, Washington's vision is we have to create this country. And Washington considered this a matter of principle, a matter of honor. And he allowed the soldiers who served under him to see that that's why he was in it. This is what he was fighting for. It impressed them that he refused to take a salary. He refused to be paid. And so he was doing it on his own nickel. Of course, he could afford to. That helped a lot. But still, he made it very clear to them that I'm doing this not out of self-interest. I'm doing this because I believe this is the best thing for Virginia, for the United States. And he kept that as his guiding star. And when he put down his military command and went back to being a mere farmer, plantation owner in Virginia, that impressed a lot of people, because a lot of people said, well, geez, if I'd have been in that position, I wouldn't have done it. Washington didn't have the kind of ambition that a lot of other people have. And in fact, that everybody following him into the presidency would have to get to the presidency. For Washington, the presidency was essentially a victory lap for this great thing that he had already done. And this is why when he left office after two terms, it wasn't that big a deal. In fact, it wasn't done primarily out of interest for the future of the United States and for setting a good example for his successors, where you should leave after two terms also. No, if that had been a big deal, it would have been written into the Constitution. But it wasn't. He left because he was so fed up with politics, he couldn't get out of Philadelphia fast enough and get back to Mount Vernon.
11: H.W. Browns is Jack S. Blanton Senior Chair in History at the University of Texas at Austin. His newest book is called American Patriarch, The Life of George Washington. H.W., it was always a pleasure to speak with you. Thank you for sharing these stories.
12: Thanks for having me on, Chris.
11: 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Again, I'm Chris Boyd. Thanks for listening. Have a great day.

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4: For many Americans, the events of the past couple of years can seem utterly unprecedented. Few can remember a time when the country was so dramatically polarized. According to the Reuters news agency, in the year leading up to the 2024 presidential election,